0: Tariffs now are making it fair.
1: Meanwhile, Ossoff condemned the tariffs and vowed to repeal them if the Democrats take the majority in the Senate.
2: These tariffs are crushing our state, and we'll repeal those tariffs.
1: The candidates also answered questions on immigration and Collins' ties to right-wing extremists in his office and in his home. Early voting starts Tuesday. For GPB News, I'm Sarah Callis.
3: Belgian pharmaceutical maker UCB broke ground today on a $2 billion drug manufacturing plant in Metro Atlanta's Gwinnett County. It's the first tenant in a long-planned research park called Rowan that backers are modeling on North Carolina's Research Triangle. Company CEO Jean-Christophe Tellier says more than 300 jobs are expected.
4: It's testimony about the objective of Georgia to develop much better and better than in the past, a connection with life science and biopharma.
3: County officials say local incentives to the company top $174 million, including tax abatements and infrastructure improvements. Lots of viruses live in the ocean. They're found in seawater, fish, parasites, and lots of animals that live there too. GPB's Jillian Magtoto reports on what this means for sea turtles.
5: Sea turtles can carry viruses, but until recently, exactly which ones wasn't known. That's why they're elusive and difficult to study. Even harder are the tiny viruses that might infect them, says University of Georgia professor James Stanton.
6: Not something that's really been studied in reptiles, and let alone aquatic reptiles, that are spending most of their time in the water.
5: But with genetic sequencing advances and lots of fecal samples, Stanton and senior pathology resident Mac Lauvage-Prisset say they have established the first viral baseline for sea turtles. Of 77 individuals, they have identified 19 distinct viruses, including 7 new ones.
7: When the animal actually develops some gastrointestinal sign, they can come back to our study and maybe use this as a guideline.
5: Lauvage-Prisset says this work can help diagnose future sick turtles. For GPB News, I'm Jillian Magtoto.
3: Georgia and Alabama are set for a big showdown tomorrow night, but the hurricane might disrupt plans. Both teams are preparing as usual, with safety as the top priority. Georgia quarterback Gunnar Stockton is in top form, while Alabama's defense has been strong against him in the past. Georgia's defense is also performing well, with standout players like Raylan Wilson and Chris Cole. The rivalry remains intense as they meet for the 76th time. It's the 13th meeting, with both programs being ranked in the top 10. Find these stories and more on the Georgia Today Daily Podcast at gpb.org/Georgia Today or wherever you get your podcasts. 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
8: Welcome to GPB Jazz. I'm Dee Alexander. Thanks so much for joining me.

Barry Saxman, Will Boyd, from his recording Freedom, Soul, Jazz, and the composition entitled August 8th. Right before that, we heard from Danilo Perez from his recording Crisálida. Pianist, composer, humanitarian, and activist, he believes that a united global perspective for the arts and social justice are the keys to moving humanity forward in harmony. And he convened his global messengers. They were former Berklee College of Music students hailing from all over the world to contribute their respective cultural learnings and personal experiences with the goal of building community through music without borders. We heard the composition, Unknown Destination. Prior to that, we heard from a cellist vocalist by the name of Kahari Lemuel from his recording, Morning Music, and the composition we heard, Springtime Melodies. Let's continue with Deb Bowman from her recording, Fast Heart, with her rendition of Herbie Hancock's Butterfly.

the magnificent voice of Cecile McLaurin-Salvant from her recording Ghost Song, the composition entitled Until, with Sullivan Fortner piano, Alexa Tarantino flute, James Chirillo banjo, and Kita Ogawa on percussion. Right before that, we heard from Mr. Howard Levy, Duets with Friends, and he did a song entitled Afro Moods, teaming up with Joe Rendon on percussion. Let's continue with Jeff Coffin from his recording, Between Dreaming and Joy. Let's take a listen to the composition, When Birds Sing. Mr. Coffin on soprano sax, along with Vicente Archer on bass, Richard Aspinwall guitar, and Keith Carlock on drums.

Monty Alexander, Warika Hill, Rasta Monk Vibration. His delightfully imaginative, unique, and compelling interpretation of the music of Thelonious Monk. We heard Well You Needn't, featuring Wayne Escoffrey on saxophone. And you've heard it right here with me, D. Alexander. And this is Jazz.

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9: Live from NPR News in Washington, I'm Ryland Barton. People on the Gulf Coast are being urged to take shelter as Hurricane Isaias barrels ahead. It's the first hurricane of an unusually quiet Atlantic season. NPR's Sergio Martinez Beltran's in Pensacola, Florida.
10: Conditions in the Florida Panhandle have quickly deteriorated. The wind has picked up. The rain is becoming more intense in this area. State officials have said they're hoping that it will weaken by the time it hits the shore. Governor DeSantis said the state has prepared to respond to it as a major hurricane. Sergio Martinez Beltran, NPR News, Pensacola, Florida.
9: Ukraine's President Volodymyr Zelensky says the White House's decision to lift sanctions on Russian diesel will only prolong the war. NPR's Joanna Kakissis reports that President Trump announced the deal after speaking with Russian President Vladimir Putin.
11: Trump's decision to lift sanctions on Russian diesel is the White House's latest attempt to lower fuel prices, which have risen sharply since the U.S. war on Iran. In a voice message to reporters, Zelensky slams Trump's decision as weak and says Russia will make billions. That means more money for this war, more money to inflict suffering on us, he said. It only feeds Putin and gives him the ability to keep fighting. Ukraine's negotiating team is in Florida trying to restart peace talks. Zelensky says the team is being used as, quote, a smokescreen. Joanna Kakissis, NPR News, Kyiv.
9: Senior ICE official Marcos Charles says federal officers shot and wounded a Dominican man in New York yesterday because they believed their lives were in danger. ICE officers shot 28-year-old Oscar Belgal in the neck while he was driving with his 5-year-old son. DHS says the officers didn't see the child. Vice President J.D. Vance expressed doubts today about the Pentagon's plan to live stream the firing squad execution of Fort Hood shooter Nedal Malik Hassan.
12: I hope that people don't forget that this is a guy who brutally murdered a lot of innocent people. Now, that said, I mean, look, if it's ultimately live streamed, I'm not going to be watching it.
9: Hassan killed 13 people and injured 32 others during a mass shooting at Fort Hood Army Base in Texas. The U.S. has not conducted a public execution since the 1930s. Public executions are rare globally. Only Iran and Afghanistan carried out public executions last year. Families headed by someone aged 75 or older are now America's wealthiest, while the youngest families saw their wealth decline in the past 3 years. That's according to the Federal Reserve's Survey of Consumer Finances. It underscores how robust stock market gains have made wealthier American families even richer since the survey, conducted every 3 years, was last completed in 2022. This is NPR News. Authorities in the United Arab Emirates say the Fly Dubai co-pilot attacked the captain of a flight to Tel Aviv last month, intending to crash the plane into Israel's main airport terminal. The UAE's top prosecutor says the Omani national aimed to cause maximum casualties, drawing inspiration from the September 11th attacks. The co-pilot confessed to acting alone. President Trump has announced a $100 million program to support individuals who pursue PhDs in STEM research. And NPR's Alyssa Nadworny reports this new push comes as the administration has created a lot of uncertainty around scientific research.
13: The White House says it is ushering in, quote, a golden age of science research. That includes a shift away from federal funding and toward private industry investment. But Noam Ross, a scientist who co-founded Grant Witness, an organization that tracks federal grant funding, sees it differently.
14: I am always enthusiastic about more investment into science, but you could think of this as someone planting a tree somewhere where they just burned down a forest, right?
13: In the last 2 years, the Trump administration has canceled or paused more than $11 billion in federal research money to universities. Labs shut down, projects halted, researchers let go. And that's fed into a feeling that U.S. scientific research is falling behind countries like China. Alyssa Nadworny, NPR News.
9: The Draconid meteor shower peaks tonight. It comes as Earth barrels through the debris stream left by a comet. Unlike most meteor showers, the Draconids are best viewed in the evening just a few hours after sunset. I'm Ryland Barton. This is NPR News from Washington.
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16: 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I'm Dee Alexander.

Mr. Alan Harris from his recording Kate's Soul Food with Autumn Has Found You. Before that, NYO Jazz, We're Still Here, and we heard a Miguel Zanon composition, Run With Jones, featuring Sean Jones, Melissa Aldana, Kai Burns, and Colaby Royston. Let's keep the music going with Tom Harrell from his recording Paradise with Baroque Steps.

pianist Eric Reed from his recording Musicale with No Sadness, No Pain. And you heard this music right here with me, Dee Alexander, and this is Jazz.

The music of Galen McKinney, drummer extraordinaire, formerly working with the late Queen of Soul, Aretha Franklin, from her recording Galen McKinney and the McKinney Zone, Zoot Suit Funk. We heard the composition Peaceful Place. Started things off with Bill Withers from Steel Bill, I Don't Want You On My Mind. Let's continue with Antonio Adolfo from Brunma, celebrating Milton Nascimento, one of his compositions, Altubro.

Miss Jerry Allen from Maroons, Feel the Fire, Part 1. Right before that, we heard from the late, great Alice Coltrane, Journey in Satchitananda. Thank you so much for joining me during this hour. Happy to be here with you. If you'd like to reach out to us, you may do so by emailing us at jazznetwork@wfmt.com. We certainly look forward to hearing from you. Live every minute, put yourself in it. 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Please let someone that is near and dear to you know how much you love them while you have them. You're with D. Alexander. Live every minute, put yourself in it because this is your life and this is jazz.

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4: Live from NPR News in Washington, I'm Ryland Barton. Hurricane Isaias has made landfall as a Category 2 hurricane, packing 105-mile-an-hour winds. The National Hurricane Center says life-threatening storm surge and devastating winds are likely along the Florida Panhandle and Alabama coasts. President Trump has approved an emergency declaration for several counties in Alabama, as Troy Public Radio's Kyle Gassett reports.
5: Ahead of the storm, Alabama Governor Kay Ivey closed state offices and ordered tourists to evacuate counties near the Gulf Coast. She also urged Alabamians to stay weather aware.
6: We often hear in emergency management, hope for the best, prepare for the worst. That is the approach we need with this particular storm system.
5: Ivey also declared a state of emergency in 40 counties, including the state capital, Montgomery. The declaration also triggered Alabama's price gouging law, making it illegal for businesses to sharply raise prices on gasoline and other essential goods during the emergency. This comes as consumers are already paying more, on average, at the pump. For NPR News, I'm Kyle Gassett in Montgomery, Alabama.
4: The U.S. recently imposed new sanctions on the International Criminal Court, designed to cut off the international body from U.S. technology and financial services. The action was an outgrowth of President Trump's long-held distaste for the court. A distaste NPR's Emily Fang reports Trump has asked for China's help in addressing.
7: Starting after meeting with China's Xi Jinping in Beijing this past spring, President Trump has repeatedly told the Chinese leader how much he dislikes the International Criminal Court, and has said the U.S. and China have a shared stance against the court, which Beijing is not a member of, and which the Trump administration has said baselessly issued arrest warrants for Israeli Prime Minister Benjamin Netanyahu and a former Israeli defense minister. Trump's raised these complaints about the ICC and possibilities for cooperation with China on the matter with China's Xi several times this year. That's according to three people familiar with these diplomatic discussions who are not authorized to speak publicly. Emily Fang, NPR News, Washington.
4: FBI Director Kash Patel says the Bureau has arrested another suspected member of the cyber criminal group Shiny Hunters that recently hacked an FBI computer system. NPR's Ryan Lucas has more.
8: The FBI director says in a statement that agents arrested the suspected Shiny Hunters co-conspirator earlier this week. He says the Bureau will continue to work closely with partners to disrupt the notorious cyber criminal group. No details on the suspect were immediately available. The Shiny Hunters hacked the FBI jobs portal last month and stole private personal data and work information on thousands of current and former FBI employees. The hack was an embarrassing episode for the Bureau and poses serious counterintelligence and safety risks. Ryan Lucas, NPR News, Washington.
4: Major U.S. stock indexes rose today. This is NPR News. Alaska pollock, the fish in most fish sticks, an imitation crab, is at the center of a political and cultural fight over industrial trawling in Alaska. The nets for Alaska's massive pollock fishery also catch salmon and other marine life. As salmon runs collapse across western Alaska, indigenous communities and smaller commercial fishers say they're bearing the costs. It's become a major issue in Alaska's Senate and governor races. Delta Airlines cut its annual profit forecast amid surging fuel costs. From member station WABE, Marlon Hyde reports the company expects to pay an extra $6 billion for fuel this year.
9: Delta Airlines reported September quarter revenue of $17.6 billion, up from the same period last year. That is all while spending more than 60% more on fuel. Federal data shows airlines have raised ticket prices by more than 20% compared to last year, as companies have passed on rising fuel costs to customers. However, Delta's CEO, Ed Bastian, says the higher prices have largely not deterred travelers.
10: Resilient demand and greater focus on profitability are enabling the industry to recover higher fuel costs more quickly.
9: Bastian expects demand to remain strong into next year, when he hopes fuel will be cheaper. For NPR News, I'm Marlon Hyde in Atlanta.
4: The lightsaber used by Darth Vader in The Empire Strikes Back is set to be auctioned next month. The iconic prop is from the famous duel where Vader reveals he's Luke Skywalker's father. It's expected to fetch at least $1 million. I'm Ryland Barton. This is NPR News from Washington.
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12: I'm Dee Alexander. 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

That's my good friend T.S. Galloway, along with Chris Muller. Their group is simply called Galloway Muller Project. Meant to be different, we heard Oliver Nelson's composition, African Sunrise, Early Morning. Before that, Miss Roberta Brenza, from her recording, It's My Turn to Color Now, out on Origin Records. And we heard one of her compositions, They Had to Part. Started things off with Kyle Ashe and his organ trio, Five Down Blues. He's on guitar with Pete Benson on Hammond B3, George Flutis on drums with Dig Deep. Let's continue with Marcus Carroll, trumpeter, his recording, The Ancestors' Call, and his composition, The Ancestors' Final Words.

Abby Lincoln from A Turtle's Dream with one of my favorites by her, Throw It Away. Right before that, we heard from Pete Malinverney plays Leonard Bernstein with Ugana Okwego and Jeff Hamilton from the recording On the Town. We heard Lonely Town and started things off with Joe Williams with The Comeback. Let's continue with Ed Wilkerson's Eight Bold Souls from the recording Last Option with his composition Third One Smiles. And those eight bold souls are Harrison Bankhead bass, Naomi Millender cello, Mwata Bowden clarinet, Ed Wilkerson tenor and the composer, and also clarinet, Dushan Mosley drums, Isaiah Jackson trombone, Robert Griffin trumpet, and Gerald Powell on tuba on the Thrill Jockey label.

Ed Wilkerson's Eight Bowl Souls taking us out during this hour. Thank you for joining me. You're with D. Alexander, and this is Jazz.

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3: Live from NPR News, I'm Dale Willman. Hurricane Isaias has made landfall tonight in the Florida Panhandle. As NPR's Debbie Elliott reports, it was a Category 2 hurricane, bringing with it 105-mile-an-hour winds.
4: The National Weather Service says the eye of Hurricane Isaias came ashore near Destin, Florida. The storm weakened slightly from a major Category 3 hurricane to a Category 2 ahead of landfall, but winds were still powerful enough to down trees and knock out power lines in its path. Widespread power outages are reported in South Alabama and Northwest Florida. Flash flood warnings are posted along the storm's path as it moves inland, where it's expected to produce tropical storm force winds and tornadoes across the southeastern U.S. Isaias is the first hurricane of the Atlantic season. Debbie Elliott, NPR News, Crestview, Florida.
3: President Trump says Russia will supply about 300,000 tons of diesel fuel to the U.S. He says it's an effort to lower rising diesel prices. As NPR's Emily Fang reports, Trump says he and Russian leader Vladimir Putin reached that agreement by phone today.
5: It's unclear if importing Russian diesel flies in the face of a new law Trump just signed into effect. Named in honor of the late Senator Lindsey Graham, the law put 500% tariffs on Russian imports and personally sanctioned Putin. The U.S. Treasury Department has, however, just temporarily paused its sanctions on Russian diesel. Trump has also temporarily paused a federal tax on diesel, though some state taxes may still remain, all in an effort to rein in diesel prices that have shot up as much as 70% since the war with Iran. These measures will likely not bring diesel prices down, however. For example, the diesel Russia will provide amounts to just a few days of American national diesel consumption. Emily Fang, NPR News, Washington.
3: President Trump has selected a new press secretary. He named Katie Zachariah to the post today. She'll succeed former press secretary Caroline Levitt, who left that position in August. NPR's Deepa Shivram has more on that story.
6: Zachariah is a political commentator and an advisor with Trump's Media and Technology Group, which runs Trump's social media site, Truth Social. She also briefly served as a spokesperson at the Department of Homeland Security. It's not clear when her first day in the role would be or when the first press briefing would be. Those briefings have largely been on hold since Levitt left the position earlier this year. Trump's selection of a new press secretary comes as the president and his party are facing headwinds in the upcoming midterm elections. On social media, Trump says he's confident Zachariah will deliver, quote, strong results for our country, and calls her a loyal and brilliant supporter. Deepa Shivaram, NPR News, The White House.
3: Stocks closed up on Wall Street today with the Dow up 423 points. And you're listening to NPR News. Hall of Fame tight end and Super Bowl winning coach of the Chicago Bears, Mike Ditka, has died. He was 86 years old. As Noah Jennings of member station WBEZ reports, his look was just as legendary as his football career.
7: Mike Ditka was more than a coach. He was a symbol. His signature style, the mustache, aviator sunglasses, and sweater vest, inspired the recurring Saturday Night Live sketch of the Bill Swirsky superfans. And Ditka, being the bold, outspoken person he was, appeared on the sketch once in 1993, just days after he was fired from the Bears.
8: Look, this is Mike Ditka. Let's get it done, sweetheart.
9: And you can take this to the bank, my friends.
8: Live from New York, it's Saturday night.
7: Ditka's likeness will live on at Bears games as fans continue filling the stands every Sunday in his iconic outfit. For NPR News, I'm Noah Jennings in Chicago.
3: A second powerful earthquake has hit Panama. The 6.6 magnitude quake followed a Friday morning quake of 7.7 magnitude. In between the two were several aftershocks. The quakes were centered south of the capital of Panama City, where most of the reported damage has occurred. Some buildings collapsed near the quake's epicenter, and evacuations took place across the country. The country's president is appealing for calm. Residents of the Brazilian city of Manaus are struggling to breathe this weekend as wildfires from the Amazon are sending smoke into the area. Health officials say pollutants have reached 196 micrograms per cubic meter. The normal range is from 3 to 9 micrograms. Government workers were sent home on Friday because of the smoke. I'm Dale Willman, NPR News.
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11: Welcome to GPB Jazz. I'm Dee Alexander. Thanks so much for joining me.

Arranger, conductor, composer, Gerald Wilson from You Better Believe It, Blues for Yina Yina. I believe Yina Yina was his dog. A nice blues composition for his beautiful dog. Before that, we heard from the Leaders, the title track from their recording, Mudfoot. And they are Arthur Blythe on alto, Lester Bowie trumpet, Chico Freeman tenor, Kirk Lightsey piano, Cecil McBee bass, and Don Moyer on drums. Started things off with Mr. Bruce Harris from his recording Sound View with Sullivan Fortner, David Wong, and Aaron Kimmel with Samara Joy and a guest appearance on If You Were Mine. She's making quite a sensation on the music scene, and rightfully so. I'm really looking forward to seeing how her future will hold, and I believe it will be very good. Let's continue with Jeremiah Abia from his recording Bottles with a beautiful duet with Avery Sunshine, Darling, Be Mine.

guitarist and composer Mr. Mike Alamana from his recording Vonology, his homage to Von Freeman. We heard the composition Libra Channeling, and he has with him Victor Garcia trumpet, Greg Ward alto, Jeff Bradfield tenor, Kendall Moore trombone, Tamika Reed cello, Matt Ferguson bass, Michael Rayner on drums. Right before that, we heard from Mr. George Benson singing beautifully on Skylark from Big Boss Band. Started things off with Cahill El-Zabar from his recording America the Beautiful with his composition Freedom March. Let's continue with Steve Million featuring Sarah Marie Young on vocals from the recording Jazz Words. Let's take a listen to Hymnal.

That was Diego Figueiredo, solo guitar, from his recording Follow the Signs. We heard his composition, Our Friends. Thank you so much for joining me during this hour of music. I had a great time. Hope you've enjoyed it as well. Until we are together again, please take care of yourself. You're with D. Alexander. This is Jazz.

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8: Live from NPR News, I'm Dale Willman. Hurricane Isaias made landfall Friday night near Destin, Florida.
9: Storm surge risk is going to be all across the panhandle. This is very, very important. There have been evacuation orders issued in a lot of the counties within the panhandle, zones A and B, which is essentially your barrier islands and low-lying areas and RV parks. Hopefully many of you and most of you have heeded those evacuation orders.
8: Jared Perdue is with the Florida Division of Emergency Management. He says the Category 2 hurricane is bringing a life-threatening surge of as much as 9 feet along the Gulf Coast. Most at risk is the Gulf Islands National Seashore. More than 600,000 homes now are without power in Florida and Alabama. Hurricane Simon, meanwhile, has strengthened to a Category 2 storm and is heading toward Mexico's coast this weekend. On Friday, the storm's maximum sustained winds increased to almost 100 miles an hour. A hurricane warning has been issued for parts of Mexico's central and southwest coasts. Ukraine's President Volodymyr Zelensky says the White House's decision to lift sanctions on Russian diesel will only prolong the war. As NPR's Joanna Kakissis reports, President Trump announced the deal Friday after speaking by phone with Russian President Vladimir Putin.
10: Trump's decision to lift sanctions on Russian diesel is the White House's latest attempt to lower fuel prices, which have risen sharply since the U.S. war on Iran. In a voice message to reporters, Zelensky slams Trump's decision as weak and says Russia will make billions. That means more money for this war, more money to inflict suffering on us, he said. It only feeds Putin and gives him the ability to keep fighting. Ukraine's negotiating team is in Florida trying to restart peace talks. Zelensky says the team is being used as, quote, a smokescreen. Joanna Kakissis, NPR News, Kyiv.
8: President Trump has ordered a White House hearing next month to consider allegations of mortgage fraud against Federal Reserve Governor Lisa Cook. As NPR's Scott Horsley reports, critics have dismissed that move as a kangaroo court.
11: The Supreme Court blocked President Trump's earlier effort to fire Lisa Cook, noting the Fed is supposed to be insulated from political pressure, and finding that Trump had not given Cook an opportunity to defend herself. Now, the president has set up a committee and ordered a hearing to weigh charges from a Trump loyalist that Cook made false statements on mortgage applications. Cook's lawyers say the Fed official welcomes a chance to clear her name, but add they have grave doubts that the quote-unquote hearing will be legitimate. The top Democrat on the Senate committee that oversees the Fed labeled the hearing a show trial and called it part of a dangerous quest by the president to illegally take over the nation's central bank. Scott Horsley, NPR News, Washington.
8: And you're listening to NPR News. President Trump Friday named Katie Zachariah to the post of White House press secretary. As he often does, he announced her appointment on social media. Zachariah has been a communications advisor for Trump's media company and a conservative commentator on Fox News and Newsmax. Earlier this year, she was a spokesperson for the Department of Homeland Security. An Arizona congressional candidate told police she was raped by an unknown attacker in August while repairing a damaged campaign sign. For member station KJZZ, Cameron Sanchez reports.
12: Bernadette Green Placentia initially didn't want to report she was raped. She says she didn't want to think about it. But the Democrat says it was important to speak up on behalf of other survivors of sexual violence, many of whom, she says, have reached out to her this week. Still, Green Placentia says the publicity has been difficult.
13: My world exploded again, and now it's kind of come back. And with that is, you know, the anger and the frustration that, you know, there's not actually anything I can do. I wish I could just go find these people myself and haul them to jail or something.
12: Green Placentia says she hasn't received any updates from the Maricopa County Sheriff's Office on their investigation. For NPR News, I'm Cameron Sanchez in Phoenix.
8: Angel Reese scored 22 points Friday night as the Atlanta Dream beat the New York Liberty 85-83. They now advance to the WNBA Finals for the first time since 2013. They've never won a championship. The fourth-seeded Dream swept the three-game series and have not lost in the postseason this year. They'll face the winner of Las Vegas Golden State Series when the WNBA Finals begin on October 17th. I'm Dale Willman, NPR News.
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15: 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I'm Jana Lee Ross. Thanks for joining me.

Silver's Serenade. And yes, that is Horace Silver. His tune, the title track from that record, Silver's Serenade, recorded in 1963. You're listening to Jazz. Glad to have you with me. I'm Jana Lee Ross. Let's hear another Horace Silver tune, but we're going to go, I'm doing math here, about 40 years into the future from what you just heard. This is the Clayton Hamilton Jazz Orchestra, recorded in 2005, playing the Horace Silver tune, The Jody Grind.

Two tracks featuring the great bassist and band leader, John Clayton. We started with a track from the Clayton Hamilton Jazz Orchestra, his collaboration with drummer Jeff Hamilton, and they were playing Horace Silver's tune, The Jody Grind. That was recorded in 2005. And then we heard from a CD called Super Bass, which John Clayton recorded with his mentor, Ray Brown, in the late 80s. Jeff Hamilton also on that track, playing drums, and they played John Clayton's tune Righteous Boogie Bass. Two bassists on that track, John Clayton with the great Ray Brown. Ray Brown is everywhere. I've said it many times. So now let's hear some Ray Brown, recorded in 1990, live at the Blue Note with quite possibly his most popular collaboration. He's playing bass with Oscar Peterson. Also on this track, Herb Ellis on guitar, Bobby Durham playing drums.

A medley of I Remember You, A Child Is Born, and Tenderly. Live at the Blue Note in 1990, Oscar Peterson at the piano with Herb Ellis on the guitar, Bobby Durham playing drums, and the great Ray Brown on bass. I'm Jana Lee Ross. Thanks so much for listening to Jazz with me. Ray Brown, I said it earlier, he's everywhere. So now we'll hear Ray Brown in the Louis Belson Orchestra backing up another very famous Mr. Brown. I think you're going to recognize him.

Yes, the godfather of soul, Mr. James Brown with the Louis Belson Orchestra. The tune, That's My Desire, and playing bass in that orchestra, Ray Brown. I'm Jana Lee Ross. You're listening to Jazz. Let's swing just a little bit now with a great Gershwin tune from Count Basie.

This is a beautiful tune. I heard Sarah Vaughan do it back in 56 on a Gershwin album. And she destroyed it. I mean it in a good way, a great way. I'd like to pay tribute to her. Newark's own, and I'm Newark's own.

0: Thank you very much. Thank you.
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2: Just a marvelous performer, Andy Bay at the piano, singing Someone to Watch Over Me, recorded live at Birdland in 1997 with Peter Washington on bass and Kenny Washington on drums. I'm Jana Lee Ross. 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
3: Live from NPR News, I'm Dale Willman. People on the Gulf Coast are being urged to take shelter as Hurricane Isaias moves inland. It's the first hurricane of what has been an unusually quiet Atlantic season. NPR's Sergio Martinez Beltran is in Pensacola, Florida.
4: Widespread power outages are also expected, along with tornadoes and flash flooding, as the storm moves inland Saturday. Rainfall totals over the weekend could reach up to 15 inches in parts of Alabama, Florida, and Georgia. Isaias is the first hurricane of the Atlantic season and the first hurricane since 2024 to hit the U.S.
3: That's NPR's Sergio Martinez Beltran with our report. More than 600,000 homes are now without power in Florida and Alabama. Vice President J.D. Vance is casting doubt on whether the execution of the man who shot and killed more than a dozen people at Fort Hood in 2009 will be live streamed. The Pentagon said earlier this week his execution by firing squad would be made publicly available. NPR's Deepa Shivram has our reports.
5: Vance is campaigning in Ohio and told reporters he didn't know if the live stream would actually happen. And he added that if the execution is live streamed, he wouldn't watch it. Secretary of Defense Pete Hegseth's decision to live stream the execution received widespread condemnation from lawmakers in the U.S., from both parties, and from international bodies like the United Nations. The shooter, Nidal Hassan, killed 13 people and wounded more than 30 in Fort Hood, Texas. His execution is scheduled for December 3rd, 17 years to the day since the shooting took place. Deepa Shivaram, NPR News, The White House.
3: Hours after an international humanitarian legal expert was awarded the Nobel Peace Prize, the State Department announced sanctions on the International Criminal Court. Secretary of State Marco Rubio has vowed to dismantle the world's only standing war crimes tribunal, as NPR's Michelle Kellerman reports.
6: Secretary Rubio says the U.S. will ban transactions with what he calls a rogue court, cutting off its resources and crippling its ability to operate.
7: America never joined the court. We don't need that court. And we don't want it.
6: The ICC was set up as a court of last resort for victims of war crimes, crimes against humanity, and genocide. The U.S. protested an investigation into Afghanistan, which could have implicated U.S. service members. The ICC closed that investigation. The U.S. also opposes the arrest warrant against Israeli Prime Minister Benjamin Netanyahu over the war in Gaza. The ICC says in a statement that it will not be deterred, but its fate now rests in the hands of the states that created it. Michelle Kellerman, NPR News, Washington.
3: Stocks closed up on Wall Street Friday. The Dow Jones Industrial Average was up by 423 points. The NASDAQ closed up 172 points, while the S&P 500 closed up 46 points. You're listening to NPR News. President Trump says he has a deal with Russia to get diesel fuel. Trump posted on social media Friday that he made the deal during a phone call with Russian President Vladimir Putin. It's being seen as an effort to deal with high fuel prices just before the midterm elections next month. The move is a reversal of years of U.S. pressure on Moscow over its war with Ukraine. Ukraine's president is calling the decision a weak decision by strong partners. The Kennedy Center is named a talent manager for 1980s and 1990s rock acts as its new executive director. NPR's Anastasia Zioulakis has more.
8: Rick Kenny has worked with acts including ZZ Top, former Motley Crue drummer Tommy Lee, and Creed frontman Scott Stapp. He's worked as a consultant for the Kennedy Center since shortly after President Trump became the arts institution's chairman in February 2025. Kenny's appointment seems to be part of the center's current push away from the kind of orchestras, ballet groups, theater troupes, and marquee contemporary artists more typically booked by the Kennedy Center and similar premier arts venues around the country. The Kennedy Center declined to comment on Kenny's appointment. Anastasia Tsilkas, NPR News, New York.
3: Police in Italy say thieves have stolen about 30,000 bottles of premium wine worth about 5 million euros. The producer says it's the biggest wine theft in Italian history. The thieves targeted a facility near Cortona and used the producer's equipment to load the bottles onto two trucks. The theft occurred last weekend, but the producer made the news public on Friday. I'm Dale Willman, NPR News.
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10: I'm Jana Lee Ross. 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

Bucky Pizzarelli and Howard Alden, just 12 strings and two guitar masters. The tune was Cherokee. Before that, Stefan Grappelli giving everything a European air. The tune Flamingo with him on that track. Michelle Petrucciani playing piano. The ageless Roy Haynes on drums and George Mraz playing bass. We started that set with Tierney Sutton playing a tune written by her guitar player. The tune is called Izat. Serge Merlot was playing guitar with her. I'm Jana Lee Ross. You're listening to Jazz.

What a gorgeous record that is. It is called Concerti from guitarist Gene Bertoncini. He recorded that in 2008. And a lot of classical crossover work with this. And that started with a snippet from Frédéric Chopin's, one of his preludes for piano, upon which Antonio Carlos Jobim based his song, How Insensitive. So Gene Bertoncini, a guitar master of classical and jazz, combines them in this beautiful piece. He's joined by a string quartet and David Fink playing bass. Before that, classic Jobim himself, Waters of March, with Elis Regina joining him in one of the, I think, most fun vocal duets of all time. Yes, that's a over-the-top statement, but I'm saying it. And before that, music composed and arranged by Denver musician Shea Imaizumi. That is her tune, Unfailing Kindness, a wonderful group of Denver musicians on this record. Thank you so much for listening to Jazz with me. I'm Jana Lee Ross. Get in touch with us anytime at our email. Let us know what you love about jazz. Our email address is jazznetwork@wfmt.com.

It's not just for polkas, you know. That was the swingin' accordion of Art Van Damme from Accordion a la Mode, a snippet from Nicolette Avenue, and with him, one of the godfathers of the jazz guitar, also known as the guy who wrote Walk, Don't Run, not The Ventures, the versatile and virtuosic Johnny Smith.

Chick Corea's tune Futures, as performed by the super group of himself on piano, Gary Burton on vibes, Pat Metheny playing guitar, Roy Haynes on drums, Dave Holland on bass, from their CD Like Minds. I'm Jane Lee Ross. Thank you so much for sharing this jazz with me. Here's a beautiful solo guitar version of a song from the 1960 film The Alamo. This is Johnny Smith playing The Green Leaves of Summer.

Here's part of another track from the very, very talented Denver composer Che Imaizumi. This is her song, Another Day, sung by Jeremy Ragsdale.

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6: Live from NPR News, I'm Dale Willman. More than 600,000 homes and businesses are without power tonight after Hurricane Isaias moved into Florida and Alabama late Friday evening. Along with it came heavy rains and dangerous flooding along the coast. Florida Governor Ron DeSantis is urging residents to stay home.
7: Buckle down at this point. Don't be getting out on the roads. The winds are strong. There's going to be a lot of water that's going to be flowing. You are absolutely going to see flash flooding that's going to occur all throughout the region. And so just hunker down, let the storm pass.
6: Forecasters expect the hurricane to push the high winds and rain as far north as Atlanta as it moves farther inland. Hurricane Simon, meanwhile, is heading toward Mexico. The Category 2 storm has sustained winds right now reaching almost 100 miles an hour. The U.S. recently imposed new sanctions on the International Criminal Court. The Trump administration says they were designed to cut off the international body from U.S. technology and financial services. The action was an outgrowth of President Trump's long-held distaste for the court. As NPR's Emily Fang reports, it's a distaste that Trump has asked for China's help in addressing.
8: Starting after meeting with China's Xi Jinping in Beijing this past spring, President Trump has repeatedly told the Chinese leader how much he dislikes the International Criminal Court and has said the U.S. and China have a shared stance against the court, which Beijing is not a member of, and which the Trump administration has said baselessly issued arrest warrants for Israeli Prime Minister Benjamin Netanyahu and a former Israeli defense minister. Trump's raised these complaints about the ICC and possibilities for cooperation with China on the matter with China's Xi several times this year. That's according to 3 people familiar with these diplomatic discussions who are not authorized to speak publicly. Emily Fang, NPR News, Washington.
6: The United Arab Emirates has released new details into its investigation of a pilot who they say tried to hijack a plane full of Israeli passengers. NPR's Aya Batraoui has more on our story.
9: The UAE's attorney general says the 29-year-old pilot from Oman had drifted toward extremist ideologies when he was around 20 years old. They say that's when he started following online content glorifying suicide attacks while studying in Melbourne. According to his confession, the UAE says this content influenced his decision to become a pilot. The UAE says the pilot used 2 previous flights to Tel Aviv on Fly Dubai to familiarize himself with the route before the September 30th attempted hijacking, in which investigators say he claims to have acted alone. The pilot, who was hired by Fly Dubai in January, used an emergency axe to attack the captain before the plane's emergency landing in Saudi Arabia. Aya Batraoui, NPR News, Dubai.
6: Stocks finished up on Friday, and you're listening to NPR News. Catholic bishops in the U.S. are condemning the Trump administration's plan to live stream the execution of a former Army major. He was convicted in the deadly shooting at Fort Hood, Texas in 2009. NPR's Jason DeRose reports.
10: The president of the U.S. Conference of Catholic Bishops, Archbishop Paul Coakley of Oklahoma City, writes in a public statement that he learned of the Defense Department's plan with, quote, shock and great sorrow. The execution by firing squad is scheduled to take place December 3rd. Coakley writes that in no way can Nidal Hassan's killing killing of 13 people be condoned, but a live-streamed execution is a, quote, barbaric promotion of a culture of death. He points to a passage from the New Testament letter to the Romans, quote, do not repay anyone evil for evil. Coakley says the public execution, even of one who's done grave harm, will only further undermine the moral fabric of our nation. Jason DeRose, NPR News.
6: Mike Ditka, known as Iron Mike, has died. The NFL Hall of Famer was 86 years old. As a player, he helped to revolutionize the position of tight end. He was the first from that position to be inducted into the Hall of Fame. After his career ended, he began coaching for the Chicago Bears. His 1985 team featured one of the game's most dominant defenses ever. Isaac Brown's record-setting rushing performance helped Louisville with a 44-20 win over Florida State on Friday night. Brown rushed for a career-high 235 yards on 17 carries and scored two touchdowns. In other games, number 20 Iowa beat Washington 41-24, while it took overtime for Wyoming to beat San Jose State 16-13, and Columbia beat Marist 41-28. I'm Dale Willman, NPR News.
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12: Welcome to GPB Jazz. I'm Jana Lee Ross. Thanks for joining me.

Slip out the back, Jack, make a new plan, Stan. You know them all. 50 Ways to Leave Your Lover, Paul Simon's tune, played here by Brad Meldow with Jeff Ballard on drums, Larry Grenadier playing bass. Before that, another Paul Simon tune, April Come She Will, sung beautifully by Karen Allison. She also plays keyboards on that track. And we started the set with Pat Metheny and Larry Grenadier again on bass, Bill Stewart on drums for that track. That was The Sun in Montreal. You're listening to Jazz. I'm Jana Lee Ross. You can get in touch with us anytime and let us know what you love about jazz by dropping us an email. Our email address is jazznetwork@wfmt.com. Hey, oh, tinker, donker, tinker.

0: two very different tracks back to back, but they both featured Ray Brown on bass and Herb Ellis on guitar. That last one was Concord Blues. Those two were joined by Jake Hanna on drums and the other virtuoso guitarist on that live date, Joe Pass. Before that, Itzhak Perlman, world-renowned violinist, playing with Oscar Peterson and, yes, Herb and Ray, this time Grady Tate on drums. And that was a swinging interpretation of Faraday Griffey's On the Trail from the Grand Canyon Suite. I'm Jana Lee Ross. You're listening to Jazz.
1: I would like to introduce the members of the VDR Big Band. Our saxophone section, Mr. Olivier Peters. Carolina Strassmeyer. Johan Herlin. Paul Heller. Jens Neufang. Trombone section, Marshall Jilts. Ludwig Nuss. Christoph Schweitzer. Mattis Segerberg. Trumpet section, John Marshall. Andy Hadera. Wim Bort. Rob Blyman. Klaus Osterlo. A rhythm section, Paul Shigihara, guitar. Frank Chastanier, keyboards. Our guest artist, Cora Coleman Dunham, on drums. Yeah, all right. All right, okay. Christy McBride, on bass. And Mr. Maceo Parker.
2: Once again, the WDR Big Band. Give it up, give it up. Mr. Michael Abini, give it up. Also, if you allow me to do one of my compositions.

1989 in Oslo, Keith Jarrett from Standards in Norway, live with Gary Peacock on bass, Jack DeJohnette on drums, and live in Germany in 2011 from Soul Classics, Maceo Parker with the West German Big Band. Yes, that Maceo, as in, hey, Maceo, as in Maceo, who worked with the hardest working man in showbiz. So we will hear a little bit from him now, James Brown from Soul on Top.

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7: Live from NPR News, I'm Dale Willman. Hurricane Isaias has made landfall Friday night as a Category 2 hurricane with 105-mile-an-hour winds, and it's now moving into Alabama. Life-threatening storm surge and devastating winds, meanwhile, are being seen along the Florida Panhandle and Alabama coasts, and President Trump has declared an emergency for several counties in Alabama. Troy Public Radio's Kyle Gassett reports.
8: Ahead of the storm, Alabama Governor Kay Ivey closed state offices and ordered tourists to evacuate counties near the Gulf Coast. She also urged Alabamians to stay weather aware.
9: We often hear in emergency management, hope for the best, prepare for the worst. That is the approach we need with this particular storm system.
8: Ivey also declared a state of emergency in 40 counties, including the state capital, Montgomery. The declaration also triggered Alabama's price gouging law, making it illegal for businesses to sharply raise prices on gasoline and other essential goods during the emergency. This comes as consumers are already paying more, on average, at the pump. For NPR News, I'm Kyle Gassett in Montgomery, Alabama.
7: Hurricane Simon, meanwhile, is now approaching Mexico's coast. It's now a Category 2 storm with sustained winds of almost 100 miles an hour. A hurricane warning has been issued for parts of Mexico's coasts. Survivors of the 2009 shooting at Fort Hood Military Base in Texas are speaking out after Defense Secretary Pete Hegseth announced plans Friday to live stream the execution of former Army Major Nedal Hassan. Hassan was convicted of the massacre. Sergeant Alonzo Lunsford was shot 7 times. He says while he wants Hassan to die, he doesn't want it to become a public spectacle.
10: We're not a nation that has every Thursday we're going to have a stoning. For every Tuesday, we're going to have a lashing or a beheading. We're not doing that. We're better than that.
7: President Trump wrapped up a busy week of campaigning with a rally in Syracuse, New York, Friday night. The president made his pitch to voters on why they should support Republicans, even though the party is facing major voter blowback in the final weeks of voting. NPR's Deepa Shivram has more on our story.
11: Trump's message to New York voters was to argue that if Democrats win control of Congress, prices would go up. He specifically focused on energy prices in his remarks in Syracuse that lasted more than 90 minutes and wound through topics like lamenting that he did not get awarded the Nobel Peace Prize again. Trump painted a rosy picture of the U.S. economy, despite the fact that polling shows that voters disapprove of the president's handling of it. Trump also repeated a plea that he's been making to voters to, quote, pretend that he's on the ballot in an effort to try and drum up turnout. Deepa Shivaram, NPR News.
7: And you're listening to NPR News. Thousands of Indian security forces have shut down central New Delhi, and they've detained protest leaders as authorities prevent protests against a controversial revision of electoral rolls that has seen millions struck off voter lists. NPR's Dia Hadid reports.
12: Police boarded a flight that had just landed carrying protest leaders. One leader, Abhijit Dipke, says in a video he shared online,
13: "Delhi police is here to arrest us."
12: Police also dragged barricades across roads that lead to a protest site. This bled over a loudspeaker.
14: Attention, please. Attention, please. Gathering here, taking out the procession, is not allowed.
12: Police say they're preventing disorder. The protests are over a controversial revision of voter rolls that has crossed millions of people off electoral lists. Critics allege the government is trying to disenfranchise voters who are unlikely to vote for the ruling Hindu Nationalist Party, led by Prime Minister Narendra Modi. The government has not responded to those accusations. Dee Hadid, NPR News, New Delhi.
7: Kayla Thornton scored 18 points Friday night as the Golden State Valkyries became the quickest expansion to ever reach the WNBA Finals. They swept the Las Vegas Aces 87-77 in overtime. The Dream also swept New York Friday. Angel Reese scored 22 points as the Dream won 85-83. The fourth-seeded Dream haven't lost a game during this year's postseason play. Golden State and Atlanta will play in the WNBA Finals with the first game on October 17th. I'm Dale Willman, NPR News.
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Rini Rosn is at the piano leading an international ensemble featuring the rhythm section of herself and John Patitucci on bass, Billy Drummond on drums. That was her tune, The Quiet Earth, from her 2001 release, Life on Earth. Before that, also released in 2001, Madam Etta James singing This Bitter Earth, Cedar Walton on piano with her. He did all the arrangements on that beautiful record. I'm Janie Lee Ross. Thank you so much for listening to Jazz With Me. Now a track from the guitar artistry of Billy Rogers.

a very distinctive piano sound. Even when he's not playing Charlie Brown music, Vince Guaraldi playing that piano from his jazz impressions of Black Orpheus. That was the tune Almaville. Before that, the guitar artistry of Billy Rogers. That's the name of that record. And that is the wonderful guitar artist Billy Rogers, who left the planet way too early. That was the Wayne Shorter tune Fee Fi Fo Fum. I'm Jana Lee Ross. Thank you so much for listening to Jazz with me. Let's hear the incredible duo now of Oscar Peterson on piano, Dizzy Gillespie playing trumpet. This is Blues for Bird.

0: Blues for Bird. Yes, that refers to Charlie Parker. And that blues was composed and improvised by Oscar Peterson on piano, Dizzy Gillespie playing trumpet. Thanks so much for listening to Jazz with me. I'm Jana Lee Ross. You can get in touch with us anytime by email. Our email address is jazznetwork@wfmt.com.
1: At this time, we would like to play a tune. It was composed by my worthy constituent, Mr. Dizzy Gillespie, in the year 1942. We sincerely hope you do enjoy Salt Peanuts.

0: I got the time. I know what time it is.
1: Sarah Vaughan recorded in 1982. A fantastic group with her, including Joe Pass on guitar. And before that, we heard Jimmy McGriff leading his Dream Team. That's the name of that record. The Dream Team is himself with Bernard Purdy on drums, Mel Brown on guitar, and two saxophonists, David Fathead Newman and Red Holloway. The tune, Don't Blame Me. I'm Jana Lee Ross. Thank you so much for listening to Jazz with me. Well, I didn't get enough Joe Pass in that track with Sarah Vaughan, so we'll finish up the hour with some Joe Pass solo.

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7: Live from NPR News, I'm Dale Willman. The National Hurricane Center has downgraded Hurricane Isaias to a post-tropical cyclone as its remnants move north over Alabama and Georgia. More than 700,000 customers are now without power across the region. NPR's Matt Bloom has more.
8: Isaias made landfall as a Category 2 hurricane near Destin, Florida late Friday. It packed 105-mile-an-hour winds. Multiple emergency management agencies across the region have reported downed trees and power lines, and many have urged residents to remain sheltered in place while crews work to clear roads. Isaias was the first hurricane of this Atlantic season, and its remnants are expected to bring damaging winds and heavy rainfall across the southeast as it moves more inland.
7: That's NPR's Matt Bloom with our reports. Hours after an international humanitarian legal expert was awarded the Nobel Peace Prize, the State Department announced sanctions on the International Criminal Court. Secretary of State Marco Rubio has vowed to dismantle the world's only standing war crimes tribunal, as NPR's Michelle Kellerman reports.
9: Secretary Rubio says the U.S. will ban transactions with what he calls a rogue court, cutting off its resources and crippling its ability to operate.
10: America never joined the court. We don't need that court, and we don't want it.
9: The ICC was set up as a court of last resort for victims of war crimes, crimes against humanity, and genocide. The U.S. protested an investigation into Afghanistan, which could have implicated U.S. service members. The ICC closed that investigation. The U.S. also opposes the arrest warrant against Israeli Prime Minister Benjamin Netanyahu over the war in Gaza. The ICC says in a statement that it will not be deterred, but its fate now rests in the hands of the states that created it. Michelle Kellerman, NPR News, Washington.
7: Secretary of Homeland Security Mark Wayne Mullen says ICE officers did not know a 5-year-old boy was in the car when they surrounded and shot a Dominican man in New York City on Thursday night. As NPR's Nate Perez reports, officers fired as many as 7 rounds.
11: I shot Oscar Belgon in the neck when he was pulling into a parking space. Mullen says ICE wasn't aware a child was in the car. But he says that Belgal accelerated his speed and rammed 2 vehicles. Mullen also alleges Belgal appeared to target officers with his car.
12: The public outcry should be also towards this criminal, this thug, this gangbanger, this possible murderer.
11: Belgal was treated at a hospital, but has been moved to a detention center outside New York. New York Mayor Zoran Mamdani and Governor Kathy Hochul denounced ICE and demanded they pause their operations. But Mullen has vowed to continue. Nate Perez, NPR News.
7: Stocks finished up on Wall Street on Friday, and you're listening to NPR News. Friday, the Crown Estate, which manages assets for the British monarchy, revealed some of its accounting related to King Charles's disgraced brother, Andrew Mountbatten Windsor, from London. And NPR's Lauren Frayard reports.
13: Ex-Prince Andrew was evicted earlier this year from a royal lodge near Windsor Castle amid public anger over his ties to the late sex offender Jeffrey Epstein. Now the Crown Estate says it found nearly $2.4 million of what it calls dilapidations to the lodge. Some of that came from a $400,000 refund Andrew got from vacating his lease early, the Crown Estate notes. But an official familiar with palace accounts, who asked not to be identified because they're not authorized to speak publicly about them, says most of the money, nearly $2 million, came from King Charles himself in the form of a loan to his brother. Andrew settled a lawsuit with one of Epstein's victims and remains under police investigation for allegedly sharing government secrets with Epstein, but denies any wrongdoing. Lauren Freyer, NPR News, London.
7: Life in the Brazilian city of Manaus is being disrupted this weekend because of unhealthy air caused by smoke from wildfires in the Amazon. The city suspended in-person work at municipal offices. The concentration of pollutants is averaging 196 micrograms per cubic meter. The normal range is from 3 to 9 micrograms. In college football, Bear Bachmeyer passed for 329 yards and 2 touchdowns and ran for a career-best 109 rushing yards as number 8 BYU beat Iowa State Friday night 24-10. Number 20, Iowa easily handled Washington 41-24, and Louisville scored a comeback win over Florida State. I'm Dale Willman, NPR News.
14: 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Duck.ai.
15: 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I'm Jana Lee Ross. Thanks for joining me.

That is a Nick Drake tune, Day Is Done. Nick Drake, if you're not familiar with him, sort of a cult figure, an English folk rock artist in the 70s. He died real young. I think he was about 26. And that was an interpretation of his song Day Is Done by Brad Meldow on piano with Larry Grenadier on bass and Jeff Ballard on drums. Before that, Kurt Elling accompanied by Lawrence Hobgood. I'm Jana Lee Ross. You're listening to Jazz, and this is Pat Martino live at Yoshi's.

Duke Ellington, who was inspired by the beautiful art of Edgar Degas. That is from the score to a documentary called Degas' Racing World. The documentary never got produced. It was about the painter Edgar Degas, but Duke Ellington's music remains. And that was an arrangement of that done by Terrence Blanchard from his record Jazz in Film. Before that, we heard Pat Martino playing guitar live at Yoshi's in Oakland. With him, Joey DeFrancesco playing organ, Billy Hart playing drums, and that was Pat's tune, Catch. I'm Jana Lee Ross. You're listening to Jazz. Get in touch with us anytime by email and let us know what you love about jazz. 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

such a marvelous voice, that impeccable instrument of Tierney Sutton, and she is accompanied by guitarist Serge Merlot. Before that, the Clayton Hamilton Jazz Orchestra playing their arrangement of the Brazilian composer Dori Caymmi's song, Like a Lover. I'm Jana Lee Ross. Thanks for listening to Jazz with me.

0: 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I'm Tanya Mosley in Los Angeles. Today, actor, comic, and MC Murray Hill. He's performed and hosted drag king shows and queer cabarets for decades, and his life was the inspiration for his character Fred on the HBO series Somebody Somewhere.
1: Fred Rococo is me dialed down to like a two.
0: He writes about his early life, career, and developing his onstage persona in a new memoir. And we also hear from actor Michael Douglas. He's one of the most recognizable actors of our time. But early in his career, many still knew him as Kirk Douglas's son. He also has a new memoir in which he tells his story through 12 of his films, tracing the moments his work and private life collided. Also, Maureen Corrigan reviews the new graphic book, The Two Saddest Kitchens. First News.
2: Live from NPR News in Washington, I'm Windsor Johnston. Hurricane Isai Eas has been downgraded to a post-tropical cyclone after making landfall along the Florida Panhandle last night. The Category 2 storm left hundreds of thousands of people without power in the region. NPR's Debbie Elliott reports from the city of Crestview.
3: The National Weather Service says the eye of Hurricane Isaias came ashore near Destin, Florida. The storm weakened slightly from a major Category 3 hurricane to a Category 2 ahead of landfall, but winds were still powerful enough to down trees and knock out power lines in its path. Widespread power outages are reported in South Alabama and Northwest Florida. Flash flood warnings are posted along the storm's path as it moves inland, where it's expected to produce tropical storm force winds and tornadoes across the southeastern U.S. Isaias is the first hurricane of the Atlantic season. Debbie Elliott, NPR News, Crestview, Florida.
2: Hurricane Simon has strengthened to a Category 4 storm as it approaches Mexico's southwestern coast. The National Hurricane Center says heavy rain could bring life-threatening flooding and mudslides. Evacuations are underway. Protesters have taken to the streets in New York City after an ICE agent shot a man in the Bronx on Thursday while his 5-year-old son was in the car. His attorney, Harold Solis, spoke to reporters on Friday, calling for his client's release.
4: All I can say at this point is that regardless of whether or not someone has a criminal history, it is not lawful and it is not okay to shoot a father in an afternoon with his son in the backseat. That is not how we resolve legal disputes in this country.
2: The Department of Homeland Security says the man in custody is a Dominican national living in the U.S. illegally with suspected gang ties. Ukrainian President Volodymyr Zelensky says the Trump administration's decision to lift sanctions on Russian diesel will only prolong the war. NPR's Joanna Kikissis reports President Trump announced the deal after speaking by phone with Russian President Vladimir Putin.
5: Trump's decision to lift sanctions on Russian diesel is the White House's latest attempt to lower fuel prices, which have risen sharply since the U.S. war on Iran. In a voice message to reporters, Zelensky slams Trump's decision as weak and says Russia will make billions. That means more money for this war. More money to inflict suffering on us, he said. It only feeds Putin and gives him the ability to keep fighting. Ukraine's negotiating team is in Florida trying to restart peace talks. Zelensky says the team is being used as, quote, a smokescreen. Joanna Kikissis, NPR News, Kyiv.
2: This is NPR. President Trump has launched a new inquiry to remove Federal Reserve Governor Lisa Cook from her position. A White House committee says it will investigate allegations that she made false statements on mortgage applications. Cook denies wrongdoing, and her lawyers say there's no legal basis to fire her. The effort comes as Trump continues pressing the central bank to lower interest rates. A closed hearing is scheduled for November 5th. The Kennedy Center has named Rick Canny, a talent manager for 1980s and 90s rock acts, as its new executive director. NPR's Anastasia Seloukis reports.
6: Rick Canny has worked with acts including ZZ Top, former Motley Crue drummer Tommy Lee, and Creed frontman Scott Stapp. He has worked as a consultant for the Kennedy Center since shortly after President Trump became the arts institution's chairman in February 2025. Canny's appointment seems to be part of the center's current push away from the kind of orchestras, ballet groups, theater troupes, and marquee contemporary artists more typically booked by the Kennedy Center and similar premier arts venues around the country. The Kennedy Center declined to comment on Canny's appointment. Anastasia Tsilkas, NPR News, New York.
2: 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The company is warning customers to be cautious of offers outside official sales channels. The wine is worth an estimated $5.8 million. I'm Windsor Johnston, NPR News in Washington.
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0: This is Fresh Air Weekend. I'm Tanya Mosley. Terry has our first interview.
11: My guest Murray Hill calls himself Mr. Showbiz. He played one of the big-hearted characters in the HBO series Somebody Somewhere about a community of friends in Manhattan, Kansas. His character, Fred Rococo, was a soil scientist and professor and a trans man with a great sense of humor. He was also the host of the Queer Cabaret that was held at the Presbyterian Church in Manhattan, Kansas, under the guise of using the space for choir practice. In real life, Murray Hill is the persona he created to MC innumerable drag king, burlesque, and music events, including the first TV drag king competition series called King of Drag. His influences include old school comics like Don Rickles, Buddy Hackett, Dean Martin, Phyllis Diller, Toadie Fields, and Joan Rivers, and musicians like Elvis and Tina Turner and Sammy Davis Jr. In the New York Times, he was described as having a look that brings to mind a 1970s Las Vegas lounge singer crossed with a 1950s Borscht Belt comedian. But eventually, Murray Hill stopped being just a persona and became his full-time identity. In his new memoir, Showbiz! My Life as a Middle-Aged Man, he writes about being brought up by a punitive, always angry, conservative Catholic mother who wanted Murray to be an obedient feminine daughter. Murray's father basically ignored him. After years of separating himself from his traumatic childhood, Murray realized he needed to acknowledge and stop suppressing those painful memories. As he describes different chapters of his life, the tone of his memoir keeps shifting between very funny and very pained, but punctuated with wisecracks. And I should say, too, I think you're great. I love Somebody Somewhere. I love the memoir. And I love what you're wearing.
1: Thank you. And, you know, I'm trying to be the best dressed guy on an audio show.
11: Okay, so Murray, you heard me introduce you. You have introduced so many events and so many people. I would like to know, if you're willing, how you would introduce yourself or this episode.
1: So I would kind of do a little bit of the tone of the memoir for my introduction for you. Because, you know, I used to listen to you in the 80s, Terry. When I was an undergraduate in Boston in Harvard Square, I worked in like a photo lab. And the days were long and boring. And all of us came together to listen to it to make the days pass. So I feel like I've known you forever. So this is what I would say. Ladies and gentlemen, and I can say that now because this administration thinks there's only two genders, and I'm both of them. He started off in New England as a little kid, and now he made it to the big time on NPR, his career highlight happening in real time at 54 years old. Please welcome Mr. Showbiz, 5'4 and nothing more, Mr. Murray Hill.
11: Yay. That's great. Mine was more informative. Yours was a lot more fun. So let's get a couple of things straight here.
1: Not too straight, Terry.
11: So Frederic Coco, your character on Somebody Somewhere, was inspired by you, Murray Hill. What's the difference between the character you portray inspired by you and you?
1: Frederic Coco is me dialed down to like a two. You know, I have a very big personality, as you could probably already tell.
11: And big lapels.
1: And big lapels, too. Can you add a rim shot sound effects to this? This is good. Fred was more calm than I am. But what we did share was enormous heart and wanting to connect with people through our heart and not how we identify and not through our circumstances. So Fred is like me with bad purple clothing, no mustache, and, you know, kind of subtle.
11: So I'd like you to compare who you are now to who your mother thought she was raising.
1: Today, here, I am my full, authentic self. And I feel like this is who I was when I was born. And when I was growing up, you know, I feel like starting at 1 year old, that natural personality, who I am, was suppressed. So I think for whatever reasons, my mother, in her mind, I was her daughter and I was a girl and I was going to be raised as a girl and do things that girls do. So then you also throw in Catholicism on there, mm-hmm. and the way that Catholicism treats boys and girls growing up and all that stuff. I didn't always have a mustache on and a suit, but I've always looked like a tomboy. You know, I don't look that different. So it was just incongruous from day one. And so I left a place where I was not welcome or cared for or seen. And went to college, but it wasn't until I got to New York and found my people that I actually was like, oh, I can actually be this person. It's okay.
11: Well, you started off drawing, right? And mm-hmm. went to art school, discovered photography, fell in love with that, loved all of the kind of outsider photographers like Nan Golden, Diane Arbus, people who took pictures of people on the margins of society. And then you decided to start photographing drag shows and gay pride parades. What was the transition where you decided that that's what you wanted to photograph?
1: Well, when I was at Boston University in undergrad, the photography department was down in the basement. And I had a professor, Stephen Frank. He was a real maverick. You know, Boston was very conservative. And then you go into this basement and you've got this maverick professor, and I can't say what he saw in me other than maybe just curiosity and, you know, a student that wanted to learn and pay attention. He gave me Diane Arbus's catalog of her book and the book of Nan Golden, Other Side. Now, up until that point, Terry, there's no internet, no queer people on TV. So I had never seen this world or these people. So I think I innately was relating to what I was seeing, but I didn't have the consciousness of what, you know, I was looking at, except that I was mesmerized. So I wanted to go find those people.
11: So that was in Boston. Then you moved to New York. And at the time, the East Village is like the center, the hub of queer culture, lots of queer clubs. And you decide you want to try this yourself.
1: Yes.
11: But also, you notice that, like, there's a lot of, like, drag queens. But where are the drag kings, the people dressing as men? Talk about that a little bit, like, how you came to that realization and what you thought your role should be in helping to correct that.
1: So the second weekend I moved to New York, I went to Wigstock on the West Side Highway. And Wigstock was a huge drag festival put on by Lady Bunny. So it was like probably like 40 drag queens on the bill. And within 15 minutes of arriving, I had an epiphany. And it was almost a little bit of a detachment because I looked around and I was like, holy crap, there's no lesbians here. There's no drag kings here. There's no butches. It was all drag queens and gay men. So, you know, I really didn't see anybody like me. So a day later, I went and looked at a magazine, which is a for the young people out there, it's a printed piece of paper that had listings on it. You remember, Terry, you could get these little gay magazines and you could find out what club to go to every night. So the paper was called HX for Her, and there was a listing for a drag king pageant at the Hershey Bar. So, you know, I had my big Pentax camera with a huge flash, and I told the door person I was from the Village Voice and that I was reporting on the pageant, and they let me in.
12: And that wasn't true, by the way. You were not from the Village Voice. You were faking that.
1: Yes. So I went into that pageant, and it wasn't campy like the drag queens in Boston or Wigstock that I had photographed. And it didn't have the humor. It didn't have the camp. It didn't have the loud dance club music. It was very masculine. It was almost more about passing. And I took these photos from these early pageants of these drag kings, and my mind was working in overtime. I was like, okay, well, there's not a campy, schlubby, you know, drag king on the scene doing jokes, right? It was all serious. So, you know, I really saw a window there, and I jumped on the other side of the camera, and I became what I did not see.
12: So you were inspired in part by Borscht Belt comics. And
1: yes.
12: You saw some of them on The Tonight Show back in the Johnny Carson era. What is it that you loved about them that you incorporated into Murray Hill on stage?
1: So when I was watching Johnny Carson every single night when I was a kid, he was on at 11:30. And after living a tough life at home, everybody would be in bed by then, so it'd be quiet. So it was like a very safe, comforting environment. And a lot of America felt like that about Johnny Carson. He was like their uncle.
12: Yeah.
1: So when I watched him and these larger-than-life personalities, it was a world that I had never seen before. And, you know, it was like, try to imagine in a visual way, my life pretty dark. All of a sudden, my life is in color. And the color comes through as Don Rickles, Dean Martin, Buddy Hackett, Johnny Carson. And I'm like, what is this? And they made me laugh. And they made me feel happy. So, you know, I think that stuck with me as I got older, because then somehow, you know, 20 years later, I don't look that dissimilar to Buddy Hackett.
12: So I think we should talk about Somebody Somewhere, a fabulous series about a community of mostly queer people in Manhattan, Kansas. And the premise is that Bridget Everett's character, and she's the star of the show, and it's based in part on her life and based in part on your life. She moves back to Manhattan, Kansas, and she becomes part of this community of queer people who have a kind of underground cabaret at the Presbyterian Church, pretending to the church like it's for choir practice. But of course, it's not. And so let's hear a little bit of you being the MC. This is the first time we see you. It's in the first episode of the show.
13: All right. Choose the right way. Who'd have ever imagined that these two nobodies would someday make it all the way to this here stage at a Presbyterian church in a dining mall in the eighth biggest town in Kansas? Believe in your dreams, kids. Come on, we did it. So tonight, we're gonna do some drinking, some dancing, and some fellowshipping. And our first performer, even though we're not quite ready and the lights aren't set, insisted on coming and joining us right now. So please, let's give her a big choir practice welcome, the incomparable Irma. Come on, Irma.
14: Shake your body, baby, do that conga. I know you can't control yourself. And then donga, come on, shake your body, baby, do that conga. I know you can't control yourself.
1: It's been a minute since I heard that.
11: What do you think?
1: Well, I had a lot of lines. You know, I think, Bridget, you know, we are bosom buddies, friends for a long time. So she got to New York and wanted to be in the theater community and, you know, a singer, like a traditional theater singer. And, you know, I was in the queer community. But when we found each other, we related on that misfits other sensibility. And we instantly bonded. And, you know, the gay community took her in, Terry, with wide open arms. We dragged her in. So Bridget became part of this misfit choir practice community. So that's the very basis of Somebody Somewhere. You know, a lot of people said that me and Jeff and Bridget were so real on the show, that the show was so authentic.
11: I'll tell you something else everybody said. I wish they were my friends.
1: Exactly.
11: I felt that way. I have heard so many people say that.
1: To me, that's what show business is. And I think that show was a gift for all of us. All of us misfits made it to the big leagues, and we got to be who we were.
15: 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His new memoir is Showbiz. 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I'm Tanya Mosley, and this is Fresh Air Weekend.
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15: This is Fresh Air Weekend. I'm Tanya Mosley. Let's get back to Terry's interview with actor and comedian Murray Hill. His new memoir is called Showbiz.
11: I want to talk about your early life, because it seems to me that your memoir is an exercise in integrating your past and your present, because there's a real dividing line. It sounds like you had such a really horrible family life. You know, your father was like drunk a lot of the time, paid very little attention to you, whereas your mother was very volatile. She was angry a good deal of the time. You never knew what was going to make her angry. So you walked around as if everything that you could do or say was a possible landmine. Mm-hmm. And for a long time, you didn't want anybody to know, like, who your parents were, what your childhood was like. And of course, a lot of trans people, queer people feel that way. But you've really tried to integrate those two very different parts of your life in the memoir by writing about both parts. Why did you feel that you wanted to do that, both for yourself and to tell the public after years of not having told your good friends about that part of your life?
1: Yeah, I mean, the book started off as me wanting to do service for the community and for the trans kids, because a lot of the feedback that I received from being Fred Rococo was from parents that have trans kids, community members, like, you know, you were such a good role model. You showed my child that you can have a full career, that you can have all this stuff. And I felt a little disingenuous in that the world and the fans and my friends and my people have only seen the end result of the struggle. So even to go back to my family, my upbringing, like Irish, my father never once talked about anything emotional. I never had a conversation with him. So there was no communication, no sharing, no intimacy. So I have that in me, just like a natural, you know, of like, I'm going to keep everything close to the vest. But when it comes to the more traumatic parts of my childhood, I said early on that, and this was a coping mechanism, and it didn't serve me, but I am going to push all of this down and suppress it, that it never, ever happened, because I had so much shame about it. And I didn't want the bad things in my life to be associated with me.
11: Yeah, in your book, I mean, you don't go into detail, and I certainly won't ask you to, but you write that it was physical and sexual abuse. So that's a lot to suffer through, in addition to having parents who didn't seem to care for you. And your mother sounds like she was full of contradictions. You know, mm-hmm. she was Catholic, yet she loved Andy Warhol and took you mm-hmm. to all of his big museum shows in New York. And, I mean, he was queer, and mm-hmm. his art was really, like, outside of the mainstream, and so was the whole scene around him, which was filled with outsiders and filled with people who were trans or queer in some way. And, like, who can explain that?
1: I've tried to, Terry. It's very hard to figure
11: out. Well, it must have been very
1: out.
11: Confusing to you.
1: Yes. It was confusing, and she's still a confusing person to think about. In one hand, I can't say there's a lot of positive things that I got from her, but she did introduce me to artists and Andy Warhol and painters and from very early. And I was incredibly influenced, and I became a visual artist to start. Now, we didn't do anything together. We didn't speak about anything. We didn't have, with the mother-daughter bond was non-existent. And I learned this later in life, after she passed, that she was a repressed artist. So sometimes I think that makes me understand her a little bit more, because she grew up in a time where, you know, the gender roles were very different. And she didn't feel like she could be an artist. And I do think that that was a bubbling of a lot of resentment.
11: Because she didn't have the life that she really wanted to live, and maybe saw you,
1: yes,
11: the responsibility as part of the problem,
1: yes,
11: that had her tied down to this life she didn't want.
1: Exactly. Bingo.
11: When somebody somewhere was premiering, she was dying.
1: Mm-hmm.
11: And she wanted to see it. You got a link for her. She liked the show, right?
1: Yes.
11: And so the last time you saw her, which was, you know, about the time of the premiere, you forgave her. Can you explain why you forgave her? Because it seems like she should have been the one, you know, apologizing to you. Why did you decide to forgive her?
1: Because at the end of her life, and this was before Somebody Somewhere came out, this was like the week before, I went to see her in hospice. And the woman that has taken up so much space in my mind and in my life as being essentially a monster was helpless, vulnerable, and almost a humility that she knew that she was at the end of her life. So she was she felt like a completely different person, Terry. And the way that I felt about her in that room was how I feel about every single other person in my life. Empathy. I saw a woman that has been so tough as nails her entire life, finally, in the last few days, let her guard down. And it was incredibly profound. And in that moment, I was sitting next to her, holding her hand, and I said to myself, I forgive you.
11: It's been great to talk with you. I really enjoyed it a lot, and I think it's great that you've written this book.
1: Terry, I gotta thank you. I'm gonna get a little emotional, but I told you I listened to you in the 80s. And never in a million years did I think that I would get to sit in this studio and talk to you. It means so much to me. So you can't see me now, but I'm emotional. And I just want to thank you because representation matters so much. And a lot of people are going to hear this. And a lot of people hopefully will read my story and know that you can survive and you could live. So I'm really grateful for the opportunity to be here.
11: And I'm grateful and feel lucky to have spoken with you.
1: Showbiz.
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0: A new graphic book called The Two Saddest Kitchens by New Yorker cartoonists Roz Chast and Jason Adam Katzenstein has our book critic Maureen Corrigan laughing and feeling better about her own avoidance of the kitchen. It also prompted her to remember poet Edward Field and the tribute he paid to the iconic New York coffee shop. Here's Maureen's review.
1: I've never cared much about cooking. Blame my mother. A woman of her generation, my mother never questioned that even when she was working as a secretary, it was her job to get dinner, or supper as we called it, on the table every night for me and my father. She served up a meat and two veg most weeknights, horn and hardart fish cakes on Friday, and a roast on Sunday. But she also often declared that she hated to cook. This endless production line of hot meals occasionally ground to a halt. Whenever I had a half day off from school, my mother would pick me up and say, with guilty excitement, "Let's go into the city. I'll get Dad cold cuts for supper." The city, New York, was a quick subway ride away, and we'd wander around a department store or sometimes go ice skating in Rockefeller Center. Once in a while, we'd stop into a coffee shop for an early clandestine supper of our own, grilled cheese sandwiches and egg creams. Those escapades left me with an abiding love for New York and a belief that food was mostly just fuel for the more interesting things to do in life. It turns out that Roz Chast and her fellow New Yorker cartoonist, Jason Adam Katzenstein, agree with me. They've co-authored a new graphic book called The Two Saddest Kitchens, in which they chronicle, via what they call a comics conversation, the fear and shame sparked by their own apartment kitchens and their lack of interest in cooking anything in them. Chast, for the record, also has a home in Connecticut, where she seems to have replicated the existential despair of her city kitchen. Lest this subject sound off-putting to you enthusiastic home cooks out there, know that the great food writer and chef, Ruth Reichel, has blurbed this book, saying, "I don't think I've ever laughed so hard." I second that blurb. Who among us wouldn't at least smile at digressions here that speculate on the backstory of Mr. Clean and his less obsessive twin, Mr. Clean Enough, or dare to explore what Chast calls the saddest part of her kitchen, also known as the cabinet above the refrigerator, filled with straws from 2004, forgotten marshmallows, and a pointlessly large bowl? Chast's and Katzenstein's senses of humor meld seamlessly. Both are master observers of what might be called the uncanny mundane, where everyday objects reveal their inner weirdness. Take a cartoon by Katzenstein of a refrigerator shelf, upon which sit two tiny plastic takeout containers. The thought bubble above one container reads, "He's coming for me tomorrow. He just has to." The cartoon is entitled "The Very Delusional Takeout Sauce." Those familiar with Chast's award-winning graphic memoir, Can't We Talk About Something More Pleasant?, about coping with her aging parents, will be glad to know they make cameo appearances here. Chast's mother, we're told, shoved a soft-boiled egg into little Roz every day, believing eggs were brain food, and thus leaving Chast with lifelong texture issues about goopy or viscous food. Chast and Katzenstein occasionally turn their gaze to the city outside their kitchens. Intriguingly, they share anxieties about being infantilized by New York, given that it's what Katzenstein calls the greatest takeout city on earth. If eating takeout allows Chast and Katzenstein the time to create more original, unpretentious and hilarious books like this one, I say order on. Before we leave the subject of New York and enjoying food that you don't have to cook, I want to mention that poet Edward Field died last month at 102. Field was gay and out in the 1950s, and like his friend Frank O'Hara, Field wrote simple, often funny poems, many about New York. Here's one of my favorites, called People Who Eat in Coffee Shops. People who eat in coffee shops are not worried about nutrition. They order the toasted cheese sandwiches blithely, followed by chocolate egg creams and plaster of Paris wedges of lemon meringue pie. They don't have parental, dental, or medical figures hovering full of warnings or whip out dental floss immediately. They can live in furnished rooms and whenever they want, go out and eat glazed donuts along with innumerable coffees, dousing their cigarettes in sloppy saucers.
0: Maureen Corrigan is a professor of literature at Georgetown University. She reviewed The Two Saddest Kitchens. Coming up, award-winning actor and producer Michael Douglas. In a new memoir, he looks back on his life and career through 12 of his roles. I'm Tanya Mosley, and this is Fresh Air Weekend.
2: 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And from the estate of Joan B. Kroc, whose bequest serves as an enduring investment in the future of public radio and seeks to help NPR be the model for high-quality journalism in the 21st century.
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0: This is Fresh Air Weekend. I'm Tanya Mosley. My guest today, Oscar-winning actor and producer Michael Douglas, has spent much of his career playing men consumed by money, ambition, sex, and control. As Gordon Gekko in Wall Street, he made "greed is good" a catchphrase. And Fatal Attraction and

0: also looks at what was happening off screen. A troubled first marriage, affairs, rehab, stage 4 cancer, and the addiction and legal troubles of his oldest son, Cameron. Michael tells that story through 12 of his films, tracing the moments when his work and his private life collided. And Michael Douglas, welcome to Fresh Air.
1: Thank you, Tanya, and thank you so much for a lovely introduction.
0: You know, for millions of people, your father was larger than life. He was Spartacus, and you spend a big portion of this book talking about what that meant for you. And you write that when you were young, he was just out of reach. What did that distance actually look like for you when you were a kid?
1: Well, Dad was overwhelming. Just simply as a person, he had an energy, a physical strength, a tenacity that was very unique. And then as he grew and his career grew, I think both of my brother and I, there was a question and an issue of how can we ever be the man that our father is. He was making 5 to 6 movies a year, was really overwhelmed with the pressure and with his guilt of having divorced my mother when I was 5 and my brother Joel was 3. And so when we saw him, because we were growing up on the East Coast with my mother, and when we'd come out to see my father, he was so guilt-ridden about not being the father that he had hoped to be, because his father had totally ignored him and given him no attention growing up. So there was a degree of pressure when we came together that he meant well, but there was such an intensity about him that it made it awkward. Mm-hmm. He was also of that generation that physically corrected behavior.
0: He would hit you guys. I mean,
1: he would hit us, yeah.
0: Corporal punishment.
1: Yeah. Corporal punishment. And that was a generation, you know, that wasn't so unusual. So the early years were tentative. We admired him, but were slightly afraid of him.
0: You tell some really great stories about your origin growing up. There's a particular story you tell when you're 21 years old and you're actually in college. Your father gives you $10,000 and told you from then on that you were on your own. He also had given you 2 Italian leather suitcases. Yeah. What did you discover you could do with those suitcases?
1: Right. So I turned 21 and Dad said, all right, son. And he gave me a $10,000 bond, which I was very grateful for. I know a lot of other people out there didn't have that opportunity. But he said, you're on your own, so good luck. And I said, well, Dad, I'm very grateful, but, you know, I'm in college and, you know, tuition and expenses. And so one of the major transitions that had happened to me in going to college at the University of California at Santa Barbara, after having kind of grown up in the East Coast, going to private schools, prep schools, all boys schools. You know, many, many schools have a college advisor when you're in high school, and they have these brochures. And I stopped at one of the brochures. It said on the top, Campus by the Sea. And then underneath of it was a picture of a guy walking down the beach carrying a surfboard with 2 girls in 2-piece bathing suits, you know? So I was like, whoa, I want to go there. And of course, Dad was very happy because he thought, isn't that wonderful? My son wants to be closer to me. And within the first year that I was out there, I started sliding into the artist section. And by my second year, I became a full-fledged hippie. And all the wonderful flower child qualities that still remind me what a special, magical time that was. And, of course, one of them was marijuana. So that was the background that was going on, and I'm still trying to financially get by. And then I realized that my father

0: had one Christmas given me these beautiful soft leather Italian suitcases. And each suitcase could fit 22 kilograms of marijuana. And so I would go back on the holidays back east to see my mother after paying maybe, I think it was like $70, $75 a kilo for the marijuana in California.
1: You became a drug dealer.
0: I became a drug dealer. I did. And I would take these 44 kilos back and sell them like $500. And that was how I was able to get through all of that. But it was a story which I didn't tell for years. But Dad kept telling my brothers, Joel and Peter and Eric, you know, look at your oldest brother. He's never asked for anything. You know, he just, and I was in my 30s finally. I said, Dad, I've got a story I've got to tell you. And I told him this, and I still remember, and his mouth dropped. I said, I just want you to know it, you know, but you kind of beat up on the kids about, you know, their needing, but the reason, this is the reason why I didn't need any money.
1: You know, Michael, there's something almost perfect about the way you and your father came to the story of Cuckoo's Nest from two different directions. So he was already, at the time, one of the biggest stars in the world, and saw the character of McMurphy from that story as really the role of a lifetime. And you were in college at UC Santa Barbara, just basically being a hippie, when you encountered the book by Ken Casey about the counterculture that he was writing out of. And years later, after your father had spent nearly a decade trying and failing to get this movie made, you stepped in and you write, it was pure instinct. The truth is, I had no idea what I was doing. I mean, in one sense, you went into this wanting to fulfill your father's dream and make the movie with him as McMurphy. But instead, you eventually had to tell him that he wasn't going to play this part, in part because by the time you were able to get it made, he was too old for this part. Jack Nicholson ended up taking on that role. And I was just wondering, do you think becoming your own man kind of required the courage to disappoint your father?
0: That's a good question. I certainly didn't know that at the time. I knew this was the most difficult thing that I ever would have to do, or I had been able to do up to that point, was to tell Dad that he wasn't going to play the part. As the producer, one of the producers, it wasn't simply only my decision, it was the decision of the director, Milos Forman. But it was very hard, because over the years, I recognize how seldom you get a really good part. And this would have been one of Dad's greatest parts to play, and he would have killed it. But 20 years had gone by, and his position had changed in the industry. So it was the hardest decision to tell him. And in the years when he would remind me afterwards, because I did split my producing deal with Dad, and he was able to make more money off of that deal than any picture he had ever made as an actor. But when I took him up to show him the first cut of the movie, when he came out, couldn't have been more of a gentleman. He said, Michael, you did a fantastic job. It's just a wonderful, wonderful movie. And Jack Nicholson did a great job. So it was a tough moment. And he was a total, complete gentleman about the whole thing.
1: All right, Michael, when Fatal Attraction comes out in 1987, there's something that starts to happen in your career. The men you're playing and the life you're living begin to overlap. This is what you say in the book. Did people start confusing the men you played with the man that you actually were?
0: Well, two things happened, Tanya. One, the combination of the success of Fatal Attraction followed by Wall Street 3 months later, right, was a big breakthrough for me. And when I went up and received my Oscar for Wall Street, I thanked my father because I finally felt that I was out of his shadow. Mm. Those two pictures in that year was when I was felt I was my own man. Now, after that, Basic Instinct happened. And in my personal life, I was a mess. My stepfather, Bill, had passed away. My marriage was in bad shape. My oldest son, Cameron, was having serious drug issues and incarcerated. I was drinking too much and drugging too much right after Basic Instinct, and I went to rehab. And what's great about rehab is you have this anonymity with a group, in my case, even though you knew who I was, but you kind of have committed yourself to protecting each other. What happened was there were a couple of guys in my group who made a deal with a nurse in the office who were able to grab my files out. And they made a deal and sold them to a British tabloid paper. And, you know, whatever there was there, but this brilliant editor wrote an article about me being in rehab for sex addiction, which was not the case whatsoever, but was made for really good print, and everyone went, ooh, very exciting. And because of Basic Instinct and because of Fatal Attraction, it led into that.
1: Yeah.
0: So I've had to deal with this for 25 years, 30 years, however long it's been, with that tabloid story, which created this image.
1: You write pretty candidly about this whole time in your life, including the rehab and your relationship with your son, Cameron, the struggles he dealt with, and the time he served for his choices. And I just wonder, as a parent, how watching Cameron's addiction might have made you actually understand more about your own, maybe that you hadn't before.
0: Well, the predominant one is, had he witnessed me earlier in his life, you know, partaking in illicit drugs that made it easier for him to pick it up. That's a guilt that I have always felt, and I've talked to Cameron about that. We have a history of a lot of celebrities whose parents were drug addicts, and it was detrimental to their development and had to. So I think I certainly assume some responsibility for that. But on the other hand, which is hard, is I know as a parent now how painful and how exhausting it is to have a child under the influence of drugs. And I lost a brother, Eric, in a drug overdose. Mm. And before he died, I watched my father go to these group therapy sessions into his early 80s, and listening to Eric complain about his performance as a father, and said, you know what? I'm not gonna do that. I'm sorry, whatever mistake I've made, at a certain point in life, you've gotta say, we gotta move on. And it's up to that addict. And there was that moment where I told Cameron, I said, Cameron, if you see me pulling away from you, it's because I am. Because I'm afraid you're either gonna kill someone or you're gonna kill yourself. Mm-hmm. And I must say that gave him a little food for thought, but wasn't enough to stop him. But he got a rough time as a nonviolent drug offender. He did 7.5 years in federal prison. He was used a lot as sort of an example that we don't make exceptions. This is a movie star's son. And I'm very proud of the way he's turned out.
1: How is he today?
0: Good. Yeah, he's really good. I've got two lovely grandchildren, and Cameron's doing great.
1: Your relationship with your father, it changed dramatically in the last third of his life. And there is a particular moment, 1991. He had survived a helicopter crash. And you write that in that time afterwards, during his recovery, this strong, intimidating man that you knew was suddenly vulnerable. And he promised you that he was going to be different. And several years after that, he suffered a severe stroke and he could barely speak. And you make this connection in the book that your father changed after that crash and the stroke. Your son changed after prison. You changed after your tongue cancer diagnosis. And you write that cancer made you a free man. Free from what?
0: Free from the plus and minuses of being a second generation is you feel a responsibility to your previous generation, i.e. your father, in not wanting to betray him or embarrass them. And sometime after you get a stage four diagnosis and you get through it, this is gravy. This time is just gravy. You know, we talk about complaining about getting older, and yet the other choice, the other choice isn't so hot. So, you know, make sure you're still around and it's happy, and just makes you cherish that much more the time you have and how fortunate I have been.
1: This was such a pleasure to talk with you, Michael. Thank you so much.
0: Tanya, thank you. That was really well done, and I really appreciate it.
1: Michael Douglas's new memoir is called One Hell of a Ride. Fresh Air Weekend was produced this week by Susan Nyakundi. Our executive producer is Sam Brigger. Our technical director and engineer is Audrey Bentham. Our interviews and reviews are produced and edited by Phyllis Myers, Roberta Shorrock, Lauren Krenzel, Anne-Marie Baldonado, Teresa Madden, Monique Nazareth, Thea Challoner, Anna Bauman, and Nico Gonzalez-Whistler. Our digital media producer is Molly C.B. Nesper. With Terry Gross, I'm Tanya Mosley.
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8: Today on the New Yorker Radio Hour, a view from the north. Chrystia Freeland was a senior minister in the Canadian government, and she knows very well what it is to tangle with Donald Trump.
9: He's called me toxic. He's called me a nasty woman. He said that I don't like America very much. Not true, American listeners.
8: And for their part, Canadians are saying, who exactly is the toxic one in this relationship?
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8: Chrystia Freeland, the former Deputy Prime Minister of Canada, on how to make your friends into enemies. And I'll also ask our reporter why so many California Democrats seem unwilling to support a tax on billionaires. That's all ahead today on the New Yorker Radio Hour, right after the news.
9: Live from NPR News in Washington, I'm Windsor Johnston. Heavy rain and flooding across parts of Alabama after Hurricane Isaias made landfall along the Florida Panhandle last night as a Category 2 storm. National Weather Service meteorologist Bob Orovec says the storm is weakened into a post-tropical cyclone but continues to bring heavy rain to the region.
10: It's still going to be producing some heavy rain today. Heavy rain is going to be the main threat from this storm going forward. The winds have calmed down a lot. The flooding is still occurring along the coast, especially the storm surge flooding.
9: The storm is expected to move toward Tennessee, then northeast through the Appalachians. Its remnants will bring rain and gusty winds to the mid-Atlantic this weekend. In the Pacific, Hurricane Simon has strengthened into a powerful Category 4 storm as it makes its way toward the southwestern coast of Mexico. The United States recently imposed new sanctions on the International Criminal Court. The Trump administration says they're intended to block the court's access to U.S. technology and financial services. NPR's Emily Fang reports President Trump has also asked China to help him challenge the court.
11: Starting after meeting with China's Xi Jinping in Beijing this past spring, President Trump has repeatedly told the Chinese leader how much he dislikes the International Criminal Court and has said the U.S. and China have a shared stance against the court, which Beijing is not a member of, and which the Trump administration has said baselessly issued arrest warrants for Israeli Prime Minister Benjamin Netanyahu and a former Israeli defense minister. Trump's raised these complaints about the ICC and possibilities for cooperation with China on the matter with China's Xi several times this year. That's according to three people familiar with these diplomatic discussions who are not authorized to speak publicly. Emily Fang, NPR News, Washington.
9: Delta Airlines says it's cutting its annual profit forecast amid surging jet fuel costs. Marlin Hyde from member station WABE reports the company expects to pay an additional $6 billion for fuel this year.
12: Delta Airlines reported September quarter revenue of $17.6 billion. Up from the same period last year. That is all while spending more than 60% more on fuel. Federal data shows airlines have raised ticket prices by more than 20% compared to last year as companies have passed on rising fuel costs to customers. However, Delta's CEO, Ed Bastian, says the higher prices have largely not deterred travelers.
13: Resilient demand and greater focus on profitability are enabling the industry to recover higher fuel costs more quickly.
12: Bastian expects demand to remain strong into next year when he hopes fuel will be cheaper. For NPR News, I'm Marlin Hyde in Atlanta.
9: This is NPR News in Washington. Two powerful earthquakes struck Panama Friday, damaging buildings and prompting evacuations. The U.S. Geological Survey says dozens of aftershocks have followed. Injuries have been reported, but authorities had not confirmed any deaths as of last night. The Panama Canal remains open with operations unaffected. A tsunami warning that was issued after the quake struck has been lifted. Security forces have shut down central New Delhi and detained protest leaders to prevent demonstrations. NPR's Dia Hadid reports the protest targeted a controversial revision of voter lists that has removed millions of names.
14: Police boarded a flight that had just landed carrying protest leaders. One leader, Abhijit Dibke, says in a video he shared online,
15: "Delhi police is here to arrest us."
14: Police also dragged barricades across roads that lead to a protest site. This bled over a loudspeaker.
16: "Attention, please. Attention, please. Gathering here, taking out a procession, not allowed."
14: Police say they're preventing disorder. The protests are over a controversial revision of voter rolls that has crossed millions of people off electoral lists. Critics allege the government is trying to disenfranchise voters who are unlikely to vote for the ruling Hindu Nationalist Party, led by Prime Minister Narendra Modi. The government has not responded to those accusations. Dia Hadid, NPR News, New Delhi.
9: This is NPR News.
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18: Welcome to The New Yorker Radio Hour. I'm David Remnick. When Donald Trump started calling Canada the 51st state and referring to the prime minister as governor, it seemed like his usual trolling sessions. More serious than renaming the Gulf of Mexico, maybe less serious than the threat to take Greenland by force. Trump has said that Canada, quote, doesn't make sense, which even by his standards, doesn't make any sense. It turns out, though, that the president wasn't joking. His tariffs are punishing Canada's economy. He compared Canada unfavorably to China and called it, quote, one of the worst countries in the world, unquote, to deal with. It's like the bit from the old South Park movie, come to life.
19: Should we blame the government or blame society?
20: Or should we blame the images on TV?
19: No, blame Canada! Blame Canada! For the beady little eyes and flapping heads on all the lies.
18: But it's no joke for Canadians. They are absolutely furious. They're retaliating economically, and the Prime Minister, Mark Carney, even said his government is looking at how to prepare for U.S. military action. It would be irresponsible not to, he said. Now one of our top trading partners and closest neighbors is actively seeking allies elsewhere in the world. So I called up a senior figure in Canadian politics, Chrystia Freeland. Freeland served as the deputy prime minister for 5 years, and she dealt with the Trump administration very closely. She was the Minister of International Trade and of Foreign Affairs during his first term. Chrystia Freeland's new book about Canada and the U.S. has the evocative title, Unreliable Boyfriend. Chrystia, there was a time when the idea of U.S.-Canadian relations, it was so friendly and so warm, and we didn't think about it almost. And the idea of conflict between the United States and Canada was kind of a source of comedy. In season 6 of The West Wing, there's a plot in one of the episodes about should we invade Canada? There's some crazy misunderstanding. Chrystia, how did we get to this point where the president of the United States refers to Canada as the potential 51st state, and he says all kinds of demeaning things about Canada? Did you see this coming?
9: I kind of did see this coming, David. I was around for Trump 1, and we got to a good deal in the end. You know, Trump, before the inauguration, he started talking about 25% tariffs on all Canadian goods. And then he started calling the prime minister the governor. And I didn't think that was a joke. And I thought we needed to treat this like an existential challenge, which I'm sad to say I've turned out to be right. And it's turned out to be true.
18: And it's turned out to be prolonged. It's not just one of these one-day Trumpian episodes that happens in many other, with many other issues. What are the origins, as you see it, of his animosity toward Canada and other traditional allies?
9: I think he does it because he can. I think he only knows two kinds of relationships, right? A relationship where someone is submitting to him, mm-hmm. or a relationship with someone who he identifies as a fellow strongman. And, you know, Canada's unfortunate geography right now is we're the country where he wants to show the demonstration effect. He wants to show the world that Canada has to kowtow to him. And, you know, David, you and I both know Russia well and care about Ukraine a lot. And I don't want to draw parallels between Russia, Ukraine, and Canada, US lightly, but my analysis of the Russia-Ukrainian relationship was always that Putin needed to dominate Ukraine pour encourager les autres. Mm-hmm. You know what I mean? To show he could do it to them so everyone else had to fall in line. And I think there was a further twist to the Putin-Ukraine relationship, which is he wanted to show that democracies could fail. And I do think, very unfortunately, it's not an accident that this administration is going after the democracies with much more hostility than it is going after the authoritarian regimes, with the exception of Iran.
18: Donald Trump recently commented on our trade relationship with Canada,
0: And he said this.
21: Well, they want to have a deal with us. They call us all the time. The problem is that they've treated the United States very unfairly. They have been one of the worst countries in the entire world. You know, we get along with China, we get along with the people, and we make good deals, but Canada's been really very difficult to deal with, actually.
0: Does he have any point that you can acknowledge?
9: Truly, no. Our trade is governed by a trade deal that his administration concluded. Now, are there disputes within that deal? Sure. But the deal provides for a dispute resolution mechanism, which has judges from both sides and some neutral judges. We always abide by the decisions of those panels. I think the thing that makes the president really angry, and look, I am someone who he does not like. He's called me toxic. He's called me a nasty woman. He said that I don't like America very much. Not true, American listeners. Not true, David. I think what enrages him about Canada is we are a country that has a sense of our self-worth and our dignity. And we really believe in a win-win relationship with the United States. We really believe in compromise. It's like a core Canadian thing. But we will not accept a zero-sum game. We will not accept a position of vassalage. And I actually don't think America should want that.
0: U.S. Secretary of the Treasury Scott Bessent, and I want to talk about him, compared Canada to a little yipping dog when it comes to trade with the U.S. He said that Carney, the present leader of Canada, came to power on an anti-American, anti-Trump agenda, and he blames him for escalating trade negotiations. Now, you know Scott Bessent, and you write about him very sharply in this book. How do you understand these comments, and how do you understand Scott Bessent?
9: There are some situations in life, and you and I both as reporters have covered them, where, you know, there are good people on both sides, where it's murky, where it's ambiguous. Often those are the most fun and interesting stories. When it comes to the trade fight between the United States and Canada right now, it really is black and white. We have a trade deal. We have a trade deal that was negotiated by Donald Trump's administration that he said was the best trade deal ever. And it was a remarkable thing because he supported it and so did Nancy Pelosi. Tell me one other thing they both agreed on. And it was the Trump administration, the Trump II, totally disregarding that agreement, his own agreement, imposed tariffs on Canada. That's why we're in a conflict. And Canada, in that situation, you have a choice. Either you accept an illegal action, you accept a breaking of the deal, or you act in response. And I think Canada is absolutely right to be acting in response. On the Secretary of the Treasury, it's very hard for me to really understand, actually, because I first met him when he was working for George Soros. And he was so positive about George. And so what is surprising to me, he seems to have embraced this role as full-on MAGA warrior.
0: One of the things that's not known to me, because I live here in New York, not in Toronto or Montreal, I can sense sort of certainly the animosity that's coming from Canada, the desire to look elsewhere for friends. Mark Carney's political rhetoric is very sharp in reaction to Trump's. What I don't get a sense of is, do Canadians, and not that everybody speaks in the same voice, but do they see this as an episode or as a real historical rupture? Do they think that when Trump ends, Trumpism will end and that everything will go back to status quo ante somehow? Or is Canada really looking for a new, possibly European orientation in the world?
9: I think the vast majority of Canadians see this as a rupture. And they think this is it. And they think America is toxic and broken and can never be trusted again. Now, I actually am an outlier because I think we shouldn't write America off quite yet. Mm-hmm. You know, when you saw the rise of Trump, but then you saw Biden elected, when you saw COVID, and then you saw what came after, I think fixed certainties can change much more quickly than it feels like in the moment. But in answer to your question, so I was recently traveling from Toronto to, I think it was Boston. And one of the security guards recognized me. And he was very nice. And he said, "Oh, Minister Freeland, it's great to see you. I haven't seen you for a while. How are you doing?" And we chatted. And then he looked at me, he said, "Why are you traveling to the United States? You know that we're not supposed to go there anymore." And I said, sort of apologetically, I said, "I know we're not supposed to go there anymore. And I think that's right. And I think we shouldn't go there frivolously. But I promise you, I'm going there to speak up for Canada." And he said, "Okay, but tell those sons of a bitches we're better off without them anyway."
0: Whoa.
9: This is like a security guard at the airport.
0: And that's a widespread sentiment now, Christian.
9: I'm afraid so.
0: Yeah. Describe how else you feel it in your interactions with people in Canada, this new attitude toward the United States. It's not just a technical tariffs question. It's something that's running much deeper.
9: It's the tariffs for sure, but then it's the response to our response. Illegal and unjustified tariffs have been imposed on us. We have done what I think is strategically the right thing to do, which is retaliate in a measured way. It's a dollar for dollar retaliation. We did the same thing during Trump 1. And during Trump 1, when I announced the Canadian counter tariffs, I said, you know, we will not escalate, but we will not back down. And I said, you know, we're doing this more in sorrow than in anger. I think what makes it feel like a full break is open, explicit, and repeated territorial claims on Canada. And then I think what makes people feel that this may be a break we can't come back from is the lack of opposition in the United States. And Canadians love the opinion polls that show that Americans don't like this. Canadians love the resistance of Minneapolis. You know, if mm-hmm. you are from Minneapolis and you want to visit Canada, you should wear a Minneapolis t-shirt. And I guarantee you, you will never have to buy your own beer the whole time you're in Canada.
0: But Christian, if they see the polls saying that this is not a popular point of view, if they see that the midterm elections will probably, to some degree or another, go blue, I'm not for a second suggesting that there's no reason for the animosity in Canada toward the United States, but why do you think it's a permanent rupture then?
9: I didn't say I think it's a permanent rupture.
0: You think
9: I
0: it's
9: actually
0: a rupture for now.
9: I'm actually in a minority in Canada right now mm-hmm. in that I think the Western Alliance can be rebuilt. And I think we should at least try, because for all the challenges of Trump's America, I worry a lot about China. I worry a lot about Russia. And I think sort of the uber challenge in the world today is authoritarian regimes trying to erode and weaken democracies and the Western Alliance. Mm-hmm. You know, I want the Western Alliance to come back again. And I hope that it can.
0: Donald Trump said NAFTA, the original NAFTA, Clinton administration period NAFTA, was a bad deal. And there's a lot of rethinking of that period. It's what some people call the N-word, neoliberalism. That NAFTA, as a pillar of neoliberalism, is of a certain period, the 90s. Some things were not in the best interests of working people in particular. When you look back at that period, did you reevaluate NAFTA itself to any extent, much less to Donald Trump's extent?
9: 100%. And look, like, the Canadian debate around NAFTA was even more intense than the U.S. debate. The Canadian debate was much more about, do we want to connect ourselves so closely to many metaphors. Pierre Trudeau famously called America the elephant and said, always hard to sleep with an elephant, even if he's well-behaved.
0: Yeah.
9: In my book, I call America the unreliable boyfriend. So, you know, that was the Canadian debate. The U.S. debate was about workers. And I actually have a lot of sympathy with that. That wasn't a Canada-U.S. concern because Canadian workers, we have higher unionization rates, we have very high labor standards, we have very high environmental standards. The concern was competition from Mexican workers. Mm-hmm. And I do think that critique was right. The good news, like the NAFTA agreement, the one currently kind of in force, CUSMA-USMCA,
0: right,
9: actually has provisions that accommodate that. Has provisions that require that a certain amount of content of NAFTA qualifying cars be made by high wage workers. And I think that's great. And I think that is a path forward for trade agreements.
0: Give me a sense of the atmosphere. When you were with ministers from European countries, democratic countries around the world, and Donald Trump and his ministers and his aides were not in the room, give me a sense of the conversation among the Canadians and the French and the Brits about Donald Trump. What was said and by whom?
9: Well, I'll tell you one story that I think gives you a sense of it. So Cecilia Malmström, who was the EU trade commissioner. So Cecilia and I were both negotiating with the Trump administration on trade. And we developed a kind of jokey shorthand. If you went to Washington, we would tell each other and text each other en route to Mordor. Cecilia once said to me that Gandalf was traveling to Mordor. That obviously meant Angela Merkel. Yeah. I thought the Canadians were obviously the hobbits. Small, earnest, but profoundly decent. Europeans were the elves. Uh-huh. And I think you know who Sauron was.
0: I'm speaking with Canadian politician and journalist Chrystia Freeland. We'll continue in just a moment. This is the New Yorker Radio Hour.
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0: This is the New Yorker Radio Hour. I'm David Remnick, and I've been speaking with the Canadian politician Chrystia Freeland, a former deputy prime minister who negotiated trade deals with the Trump administration. Freeland and I go way back. Before she ever entered politics, she was a journalist, and she covered Ukraine in the late Soviet period while I was posted in Moscow. And she attracted quite a bit of attention from the KGB while she was doing so. Freeland went on to work for the Toronto Globe and Mail, for Reuters, and eventually for the Financial Times in New York. Then she went to work for the government. So, Chrystia, for a brief period of time in our lives, we had a somewhat parallel track. You were a reporter, I was a reporter. And at a certain point, you did what is considered almost verboten among our tribe, among journalists, is you entered, wait for it, trumpets blaring ominously, politics. Why did you do it? And how did it change your view of the world?
1: Well, I did it really because Justin Trudeau asked me to. And there were lots of reasons that I ultimately agreed. But probably it boils down to the fact he was really nice to my dad at my book launch. If I'm really honest with
0: myself. You got into politics because Justin Trudeau, and you do write about this in your book, you because he was nice to your dad at the book party?
1: My dad was like one of the few people in Canada who didn't know him, who thought Trudeau was going to make it.
0: Yeah.
1: He wanted to meet him. And then my dad loved ideas, loved politics, didn't have that many people to talk with about these ideas. Like everyone in town already knew what Don thought. And afterwards, I said to Trudeau, who I didn't know, I was like, I'm sorry, no one came to save you. And he was just so great. And he said, you know, no, your dad was great. I don't meet very many liberals from Northern Alberta. It was good to hear from him.
0: You were very close to Justin Trudeau. That relationship did not stay in the same place. It eroded. Why?
1: Yeah, look, I wouldn't say we were ever close at a personal level. If you know what I mean. Like, we were never friends. We wouldn't, like, have supper with our spouses together or anything like that.
0: Right.
1: You know, I'm not sure what happened on the prime minister's side. But then ultimately, two things happened. One, he wanted to fire me. And I had to decide whether I wanted to accept that or not. And I guess this is the thing about politics, right? Like, when you're making decisions, they're not just about you. They're not just about you and your career and what might be good for your career and what you might personally want. If you're deputy prime minister and finance minister, as I was, you have to think about what are the consequences of this for the people I represent. And that's what made it hard. That's, I guess, David, you've led me to what is maybe the hardest thing about politics is you're a human being with human emotions and desires and feelings about other people and feelings about yourself. But, you know, if you are a minister of the crown, if you are deputy prime minister, you have to try to set those aside and try to think what's the right thing to do for the country. And also, you sometimes don't know until 10 years later what was right and what was wrong. And you have to be able to make compromises. You have to find ways to survive politically, to be in a position to do what's right for the country. But it's hard.
0: Well, one thing that reporters and editors generally don't do is they don't stand for election. There's not like a either before parliament or the people. And I think we have a picture of what winning might be like because we see the, you know, the victory celebration and so on. Losing sounds like a miserable experience. After Trudeau resigned as prime minister, you ran for the leadership of your party and you lost to the current prime minister, Mark Carney, and he got 86% of the vote. Tell me about that. That's a painful experience. Tell me about that.
1: Yeah, look, losing, there is no way around it. It is terrible. And I feel like, you know, I made some choices that were not fantastic for my personal political career. But in the sort of dark hours of the night, I don't berate myself for having failed Canada. And that is like a powerful comfort.
0: What's the dark path you're referring to, Chrystia?
1: Oh, Oh, the dark path would have been had Pierre Poilievre been elected prime minister.
2: That would have been
1: it would have been terrible for Canada. Mm-hmm. And had I not resigned from the Trudeau government, it's hard for me to see a path where Poilievre was not elected. A friend of mine once said to me, when making life decisions, this is kind of a dark way of looking at it, but when making life decisions, think about what you would like to appear in your obit. If a line in my obit is, she resigned as deputy prime minister, and that was an action that made it possible for Pierre Poilievre to lose and Mark Carney to be elected prime minister, I would be really happy to have that line.
2: You're okay with that?
1: More than okay. I would be glad to have that in my obit.
2: Americans are now watching the current Prime Minister, Mark Carney, and we particularly pay attention when he speaks about us because, after all, as you know, Christia, it's all about us. And he is extremely popular, never more so than when he's given speeches, you know, in defiance of, I would say, quiet defiance, restrained Canadian defiance, but defiance nevertheless. Will that popularity sustain itself?
1: Okay, so here I have to just admit I am fiercely partisan. I'm a partisan liberal. I'm a patriotic Canadian. And I really like Mark. I've known him longer than anybody in Canadian politics. He's my son's godfather. And I think he's doing a fantastic job, really outstanding.
2: But help us understand Carney's strategy of confrontation with the United States. What is it that he will say and do, and what will he not say and do? How do you analyze the way he's handled himself in all of this?
1: I think a leader is successful if he or she is channeling what people really want. Mm. And I think that that is what Mark is doing right now. I think in big struggles, a country is successful when the country wants the right thing. And then if it's lucky enough to have a leader who understands what the country wants and can express it. And again, I'm going to go back to Ukraine now. A good friend of mine, a guy called Boris Gudziak, who is the Archbishop of the Ukrainian Catholic Church, lives in Philadelphia. He said, people outside Ukraine see Zelensky's greatness, and he is great. But people inside Ukraine recognize that the real greatness is the people of Ukraine. And Zelensky's power is he's able to express it. And I don't think Mark would disagree if I were to say the greatness of Canada right now is Canadians. And Canada is lucky to have a leader who understands and recognizes that and is able to express it. Like, I'm so proud of Canadians. Canadians understand that their sovereignty matters and they are prepared to suffer economic pain to stand up for their sovereignty. Stephen Harper, who is a conservative former Canadian prime minister, said very early on in Trump 2 that Canada should be prepared to endure any level of economic damage in order to defend our sovereignty.
2: Let me ask you about that question of sovereignty and pain. Just recently, Mark Carney announced a new pipeline meant to export crude oil to markets in Asia, away from the United States. And that could generate billions and billions of dollars in GDP for Canada. Is there a future where Canada just doesn't need to export oil to the United States at all? And can Canada manage without much of an economic relationship with the United States? Or is that just dreamland?
1: On the pipeline front, one of the things I'm proud of as finance minister that I did is I built a pipeline. I mean, not with my own hands, but it was something that the government bought a pipeline and we concluded the construction of that pipeline mm-hmm. while I was minister. And that is the Trans Mountain Pipeline to the West Coast. And the entire theory of the building of that pipeline was to diversify Canada's exports from the U.S. Canadian Western crude trades at a discount to Texas or Brent because Canada has fewer places to sell its oil. Mm-hmm. So this is a long-standing Canadian strategy. It's hard because we're so close to the United States, and also because the U.S. is so dynamic and such a robustly growing economy and so appealing. But what I will say, David, and here I am at odds with what I think is the Canadian view right now. Mm-hmm. I don't think we should give up on America. I really don't. I don't think we should write America off. I think the Western alliance will be much stronger if America rejoins the Western alliance. I hope that Canada's actions are going to help regular Americans recognize that their country is on the wrong path right now. And a lot of people will say there's no path back for America. I don't believe that. I really think there should be a path back for America. And I hope America chooses that path. You know, what the world is watching, and especially what America's allies are watching, is what are regular Americans doing and saying? What are journalists doing and saying? What are editors saying? What are heads of universities saying? What are business leaders saying?
2: Right.
1: I'm actually so proud. I consider myself still a journalist. I don't know if you think I should be kicked out of the tribe for having flirted with politics. But like, I think that the way that journalists stood up to the White House is absolutely brilliant. I would love to see law firms do the same thing. I would love to see universities do the same thing. I'd love to see businesses do the same thing and show that kind of solidarity. And I am hopeful that we will see more of that. I don't know. Did you see Jamie Dimon's piece in the Wall Street Journal this week? You did not?
2: That's the CEO of, I think, the biggest bank in the United States.
1: I predict the piece that Jamie Dimon published in the Wall Street Journal this week is the beginning of business breaking with MAGA.
2: But my God,
1: that's
2: Christine,
1: my
2: not
1: prediction.
2: A moment too soon.
1: For sure. It would have been nice earlier.
2: Yeah.
1: But it's a big moment. And I give Jamie a lot of credit. It's carefully written. It's not explicitly hostile to the administration in any way.
2: Right.
1: But it is explicitly hostile to America First. And it explicitly calls for the rebuilding of the Western alliance, which I agree with. I think we need that.
2: Christian Freeland, thank you so much.
1: My pleasure.
2: Christian Freeland was Deputy Prime Minister of Canada under Justin Trudeau. Her new book about the U.S.-Canada relationship is called Unreliable Boyfriend. This is the New Yorker Radio Hour. Stick around.
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2: This is the New Yorker Radio Hour. I'm David Remnick. In the midterm election next month, there's a wealth tax on the ballot in the state of California. It calls for a 5% tax on wealth above $1 billion.

0: big story, something drawn from reporting in the pages of The New Yorker. This week, my colleague Nicholas Lemon has reported on the politics around the wealth tax in California. Nick, the big political story, obviously, in the United States is the midterms in early November. And there are a lot of candidates to consider and potential blue wave to consider. But I think the most vivid political question that's being debated now that doesn't involve a candidate is the wealth tax or Proposition 40 in California. And this is an attempt to, as it were, go after billionaires, a one-time only thing. And a lot of the billionaires are asking, don't we pay enough taxes already? And we're going to leave if you levy this big tax. Give me the background of what this bill is and why there's such a ferocious debate about it.
1: Okay. So first of all, you know, I love intellectual history. And the problem of loving intellectual history is most of the time people say to you, well, who cares what intellectuals think? So there are very few examples we can say, well, here's direct impact of intellectuals on politics. But this is one such example. So it all starts with Thomas Piketty writing that surprise bestseller on inequality.
0: The book Capital in the 21st Century.
1: Yeah. Mm-hmm. And then he has two close associates, Gabriel Zucman and Emmanuel Saez, and they have enlisted three law professor allies. And this, you know, group of five, really, not Piketty himself, but these other five.
0: We should point out that Piketty is French.
1: And Zucman is French, and Saez is French. So just
0: always,
1: you know,
0: a recipe for political success in America.
1: Yeah. So these five guys have been going around for years talking about rising inequality, talking about how wealth inequality is more severe than income inequality, and making themselves available to any politician anywhere who wants to devise wealth taxes. So they've been involved in a bunch of these efforts over the years. So that's one piece of the background. Their big sort of debut, I guess, in American politics was designing a wealth tax proposal for Elizabeth Warren when she ran for president in 2020. So that's one part of the story. They're kind of open for business to design wealth taxes for people. And then if you remember back a year plus ago, the One Big Beautiful Bill Act that President Trump signed on July 4th, 2025, that had massive tax cuts and also, to pay for part of them, but not all of them, massive spending cuts. A lot of the cuts were to Medicaid. There's one union leader in California, a guy named Dave Regan, who had the idea his union would be devastated by these Medicaid cuts. Trump signs this bill. Dave Regan says, aha, I know what to do. We'll have an initiative to have a wealth tax to plug the hole left by Medicaid cuts. He calls Emmanuel Saez at Berkeley and says, you know, activate your team. And they put together a proposition to tax billionaires only. This tax would fall on as few as 200 people in California and is supposed to produce something like $100 billion in revenues. And it would go overwhelmingly to one group of hospitals where Regan's union is the organizing union to prevent them from suffering from the effects of Medicaid cuts.
0: Well, it's a pretty stark question. And I think when people that would first hear about it, they think, what's the problem? I mean, income inequality has gotten worse and worse and more stark with time. It can't possibly be considered an unpopular idea, at least, to tax the wealthy. So what's the what? What are the flaws in this bill?
1: Okay, so it's actually super controversial and may or may not pass. So just for starters, the billionaires who would be taxed don't like this. They have a lot of money. The lead billionaire is Sergey Brin, the Google co-founder. He's put well over $100 million of his own money, which is kind of like $15 for you, right, into this. And so they're going to be spending very, very heavily to defeat this measure.

0: Sergey Brin, I believe, has already moved out of California, hasn't he?
1: Yeah, he's moved out. And one of the key arguments is if you put this tax in, all the billionaires will simply leave. So it's not going to actually work as a revenue producer.
0: Despite all this opposition and the opposition of 200 billionaires and whatever money they pour into it, it's interesting to me to note that a lot of labor unions in California have not come out for this.
1: No, and a lot have come out against it, in fact.
0: And the Democratic Party establishment in California, even though it seems, for example, in Los Angeles, the DSA candidate is running strong against Karen Bass, the Democratic Party, mainly in the name of Gavin Newsom, the governor, is not behind this.
1: Democratic politicians are terrified of it. And so Newsom has kind of stuck his head out and been vocal in his opposition.
0: Why, and most of them, why terrified, Nick? Why are they so terrified of this bill?
1: Well, depending on how cynical you want to be about politicians, one theory is they genuinely have bought the argument that the billionaires will leave, and so it'll defeat its own purpose. Another is that these billionaires who are overwhelmingly in tech, Silicon Valley, many of them, not all of them, have supported Democratic politicians. And in a way, tech, especially in California, is the industry group that is really in the Democratic column a lot of the time. These guys are not going to get money from the oil industry, and it's really expensive to run campaigns. So that's another thought about it.
0: By and large, they were certainly, you know, all in for Obama. There was an affinity for that kind of Democratic Party. Now you have tech titans sitting behind the president of the United States, Donald Trump, at his second inauguration.
1: Right. So that's a hugely interesting story on its own. Trump came in and essentially said, I don't think it was pure love, you know, David. I think it was, as he has with many other sectors in the country, he said, you don't think of me as your biggest customer or client, but I am, because I've got a lot of weapons I can use against you that traditionally presidents haven't used, but I don't follow traditional norms and I'm going to use them. And if you don't want me to, put on a tie and suit and come to my inauguration. You know, I have to remind you, David, years ago during the romance between tech and Washington, I did a profile for the New Yorker of Reid Hoffman, one of the big Democratic donors. And the first time I went there, you know, I wore a suit and tie to interview him. And he sort of takes me aside and said, let me tell you something. Never come to Silicon Valley in a necktie again, please. I beg you. And I didn't, but that was why it was especially striking to see all these guys in suits at the inauguration.
0: You know, for years I've been hearing rich people in New York City threaten to leave the city because the taxes are too high. I'm going to move to Miami Beach.
1: Right.
0: Whatever. They don't do it in any great numbers. You know, Mamdani was elected, and that was supposed to be a tripwire for this trend to happen. Okay, Sergey Brin left, fine. A couple others left.
1: It's hard to know because, I mean, part of it is you're only talking about 200 people. And part of it is that these guys already have, you know, multiple homes. So where they quote unquote live is a little bit of a mystery.
0: Here's an interesting figure in all of this. And this is such an excellent piece. Congressman Ro Khanna, whose district is in the heart of Silicon Valley, supports the tax.
1: Right.
0: And he's a representative for a lot of these billionaires because of where his district is. And he, by the way, is a wealthy guy himself. What does he see that his fellow Democratic lawmakers do not?
1: I think, first of all, he sees that there's a big cultural gap between the Silicon Valley worker bees and the Silicon Valley, you know, founder owner types. There's a big, big gap, and there's a lot of resentment and a feeling of, you know, I'm living on a hamster wheel and I'm, you know, very high cost of living, very high pressure. All I do is work. and the level of sort of satisfaction with life is not that high. And that creates a political gap between the people who vote in elections and the people who own the companies. And I think the other thing is he sees an opportunity to occupy the left flank of next round's Democratic presidential field, because Bernie's now 85 and Ro Khanna has really allied himself or positioned himself as the Bernie heir. They've co-sponsored a national wealth tax. Bernie, unlike Elizabeth Warren, has publicly endorsed Proposition 40.
0: If I can interrupt, why would Elizabeth Warren not endorse it?
1: Well, I don't know, partly because I called her office repeatedly and they would not answer that question. But this is something a lot of the kind of left establishment of the Democratic Party is very uncomfortable with. And it's partly because Dave Regan, the father of Prop 40, is not a real popular guy, even in the labor movement.
0: This is the SEIU labor.
1: Yeah, the SEIU UHW is the name of his union. And he's seen as a sort of maverick union leader who doesn't play well with the movement and is kind of too aggressive and looks out for his own union, not the whole movement. So that's one thing. And then, you know, there's a lot of sort of liberal tax lawyers who are telling politicians, it's a good cause, but this isn't the right, you know, vessel for it.
0: So we had on this program not so long ago Senator Chris Murphy from Connecticut, pretty wealthy state. And he said to me that one reason the Democrats had become so weak is that they gave up on populist economics a long time ago because to win office, they need campaign financing from, as you mentioned before, very wealthy people. Would you agree with that? And if so, how do you break out of that cycle?
1: Yeah, that's the question. And Khanna is quoted in the story saying essentially that in slightly more kindly toward his colleagues. You know, in the post-Citizens United era, there's two things going on. So one is politics is very, very expensive and the Democrats need money to be competitive. And they've made themselves competitive, partly as a result of making an alliance with elements of business and wealth. So that's one. And then two is the so-called Great Reversal, where, you know, the Republicans, some of them claim to be the new working class party, and the Democrats are the sort of upper middle class professional party.
0: Right.
1: Something like 24 of the 25 richest congressional districts in America are represented by Democrats. So that's another part of the story. It's not so clear which is the party of the rich and which isn't the party of the rich.
0: Now, polls are not to be believed, but if we can cheat on that principle a little bit, what they don't seem to envision is Proposition 40 in California winning. The polls have that possibility. It seems like the support for that is well under 50%.
1: So here's the kind of weird thing on this. If you ask Democratic voters, do you believe in a heavy wealth tax on billionaires, you get like three quarters yes. If you ask, are you for Proposition 40, it's like 45% or something like that, yes, and 42% no. If you go on the, you know, online prediction markets, it's down to below a third.
0: Yeah, 30%.
1: Prediction.
0: Yeah.
1: So that's something to unpack, right?
0: And you know what political professionals look at? They look at Polymarket all the time.
1: Yeah, exactly.
0: I'm still a little unclear, Nick, why there's still such a huge gap between people supporting a wealth tax in principle versus supporting Prop 40.
1: I think one reason is Prop 40 has a big, big opposition. I cannot tell you how much anti-Prop 40 content just flows into my inbox every day just because I'm on all the mailing lists.
0: Yeah.
1: And it's all over the airwaves in California. Many prominent politicians from the governor on down are vocal opponents of it. Very few politicians are vocal proponents of it. The labor movement is split. The National Democratic Party isn't really backing it. It has broad notional support as an idea among Democrats, but it doesn't have broad organized political support. So that's one thing. It may be that people admire tech titans and don't want them to leave California and that they're buying that argument.
0: I think you're telling me, Nick, that while there's good ideological reason for this, it sounds to me like the billionaires are going to walk away with it.
1: Well, if I were betting, I don't know if I would go against Polymarket. but I would say this, in the early 20th century, somewhat on purpose, somewhat by accident, the country decided we're going to tax nationally through income tax and not wealth tax for the most part. But today, number one, wealth inequality is just extreme and it's pulled away from income inequality. The top 0.1%, the top 10th of a percent, just that group has 15% of the total wealth in America. The bottom half has about 2%. So just the numbers are very striking and the populist mood is very striking. So, you know, it could be that America, you know, in the late 19th century thought of itself as an agricultural small government country and then it changed in 20 years. So we could be seeing some seismic shift like that now.
0: Nicholas Lemon, thanks so much.
1: Thank you.
0: You can read Nicholas Lemon's article, The Battle to Pass a Billionaire Tax, and many years of Nick's reporting on American politics at newyorker.com. You can also subscribe to the magazine there as well, newyorker.com. I'm David Remnick. Thanks for joining me today. See you next time.
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3: 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I'm Pamela Kirkland. 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
4: Ohio is a critical battleground in next month's midterm elections. 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
2: We also hear from a regulator.
4: To some extent, even the stock market itself is a prediction market.
2: And we consider whether the whole enterprise may, at some point, be shut down.
5: I would not like to see prediction markets banned in the United States.
2: Part two in our two-part series, The Price of Prediction, starts now.

0: live from the NPR News in Washington. I'm Windsor Johnston. Hurricane Isai Eas brought heavy rain and high winds when it made landfall near Pensacola, Florida last night. Troy Public Radio's Kyle Gassett reports the Category 2 storm has weakened into a post-tropical cyclone as it continues to make its way across Alabama.
1: Alabama Governor Kay Ivey closed state offices and ordered tourists to evacuate counties near the Gulf Coast.
2: We often hear in emergency management, hope for the best, prepare for the worst.
1: Ivey also declared a state of emergency in 40 counties, including the state capital, Montgomery. The declaration also triggered Alabama's price gouging law, making it illegal for businesses to sharply raise prices on gasoline and other essential goods during the emergency. For NPR News, I'm Kyle Gassett in Montgomery, Alabama.
0: President Trump made a campaign stop in central New York last night to throw his support behind Republican candidates ahead of the November midterms. Bryson Pace with member station WAER reports the president's rally drew demonstrations.
3: Protesters gathered by the thousands in downtown Syracuse as President Donald Trump campaigned for Republicans a few blocks away. Mayor Sharon Owens spoke on behalf of Syracuse, a city the U.S. Census Bureau ranks fourth in the nation for child poverty.
4: I don't agree with removing SNAP benefits from people who need food security. I don't agree with the methods for immigration reform. I believe that there is a process that needs to be improved, but the way it's going now is not protecting us, it's harming us.
3: A portion of the crowd peeled away to confront Trump supporters. They were met by a barricade of police officers and quickly faded. For NPR News, I'm Bryson Pace in Syracuse, New York.
0: The United Arab Emirates has released new details in its investigation of a pilot they say tried to hijack a plane full of Israeli passengers. The incident was deemed an attempted terrorist attack. NPR's Aya Batraoui reports from Dubai.
5: The UAE's attorney general says the 29-year-old pilot from Oman had drifted toward extremist ideologies when he was around 20 years old. They say that's when he started following online content glorifying suicide attacks while studying in Melbourne. According to his confession, the UAE says this content influenced his decision to become a pilot. The UAE says the pilot used two previous flights to Tel Aviv on Fly Dubai to familiarize himself with the route before the September 30th attempted hijacking, in which investigators say he claims to have acted alone. The pilot, who was hired by Fly Dubai in January, used an emergency axe to attack the captain before the plane's emergency landing in Saudi Arabia. Aya Batraoui, NPR News, Dubai.
0: This is NPR News in Washington.
6: I'm Stan Deaton with the Georgia Historical Society. He won the first Heisman Trophy ever awarded to a Southern college football player. But Frank Sinkwich might never have played at the University of Georgia if a recruiter hadn't stopped for gas. Sinkwich was born in 1920 in Pennsylvania and grew up in Youngstown, Ohio. UGA assistant coach Bill Hartman was recruiting another player when he stopped for gas in Youngstown. He heard that the best player in the state lived right down the street. Sinkwich was soon on his way to play football at Georgia for Coach Wally Butts. He broke his jaw in 1941 and played with a large protector on his helmet and his jaw wired shut. He still earned All-American honors, leading Georgia to an Orange Bowl victory. The next year, Sinkwich scored 27 touchdowns, still a UGA record, led Georgia to a Rose Bowl victory over UCLA, made All-American again, and won the 1942 Heisman Trophy. Drafted by the NFL's Detroit Lions, he was the league MVP in 1944 before a career-ending knee injury. One of the greatest players in college football history was born on October 10, 1920, today in Georgia history.
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9: When it comes to prediction markets, there are a lot of questions. Last week, in part one of this two-part series, we asked a big question right in the headline. Are prediction markets the best forecasting tool ever, or just another casino? In today's episode, we have more questions, like when is a bet not a bet? Or more precisely, when is a prediction market bet gambling, in which case it would typically fall under state regulation, and when is it a trade on an event contract, which is regulated by the federal government?
10: These are really great questions, and I really enjoy talking about these questions.
9: That is Tariq Mansour, who co-founded and is CEO of Kalshi, the biggest prediction market in the U.S. As for these thorny questions about prediction markets,
10: I like to think of them as risks rather than downsides. Like AI comes with a bunch of risks, and we know that there's risk of online addiction, a lot of people kind of having mental health issues because of AI, and there's job displacement. New technologies come with a series of risks. I come with the view that thinking critically about these risks and embracing regulation ahead of time up front actually is an enabler of growth.
9: That, at least, is the path that Kalshi has taken, collaborating with federal regulators to create a new kind of financial platform. And Mansour's ambitions go well beyond betting on sports and politics and culture. He sees Kalshi as a new kind of financial exchange. When he talks about the power of prediction markets, he can make it seem as if they've got magical properties. For instance,
10: Kalshi is really the most accurate way to predict the future, which is pretty cool.
9: And?
10: Allocation of capital, that's incredibly important.
9: And even this.
10: It will also depolarize the conversation across the board.
9: Mansour also argues that prediction markets can be a more nutritious alternative to social media.
10: People on prediction markets, they're reading about politics and they're reading about the economy and they're getting engaged and they're getting smarter and they have these nuanced, smart takes, taking them away from whatever they're being fed on these social media platforms that is driving them to extremes more and more over time. That bring back to a smart, well-researched, objective conversation is one of the most important things we could be working on right now in today's society.
9: So how well do these claims hold up? That depends on who you speak with. Let's start with another advocate of prediction markets. The George Mason University economist Robin Hanson has been exploring and promoting this type of market for decades.
11: On accuracy, they just consistently win. It's pretty clear that when you have a market on a topic and you compare it to another mechanism at the same time on the same topic, the markets are just as accurate or much more accurate.
9: Hanson has by now heard all the arguments against prediction markets, like the claim that they are a slightly classier version of gambling. His point is that if you want to call prediction markets gambling, then you need to think about whether our stock markets are also gambling.
11: Ordinary financial markets really give people pretty much as many gambling opportunities as they might like. I guess you're just going to say, oh, but the sports betting you're allowing here is maybe more fun for them. So it's the added fun that's actually what you're objecting to, unless the losing of the money. But you might say, I don't want people to have so much fun because they lose money when they have fun. And I might go, okay, fine, you're going to be a killjoy. Then I might say, look, there's other purposes of markets, which is aggregating information. But we can distinguish roughly which markets add more information versus less. So a market on some small sporting contest really isn't very likely to add information about very many practical decisions out there. I might just want to say, if you're going to cut back on people having fun because you think they're wasting too much money having fun, I'd say, well, just allow the markets on questions that matter.
9: What comes to the top of your mind? What kind of topics?
11: Well, there's world events, there's foreign policy, there's national policy, there's politics, there's business, there's tech. Look on Kalshi and Polymarket, you will see the headers of categories, and many of those headers are not as much fun for most people. I'm okay with people having fun, especially since I think we just allow people to spend a lot of money having fun in a lot of other ways in our society. Even risky fun, like we allow people to take risky careers to be actors or musicians or even journalists. A lot of those wannabes fail, and we let them take those risks.
9: We let people go skydiving and drive race cars and all kinds of things.
11: Indeed. And they kind of know they're risky when you talk to them, but they still seem to do it.
9: It sounds like you're saying there is an ethical or moral taint to some betting activities. Is that the case?
11: There are definitely people who find them as a distasteful kind of fun. And I think the idea that there's greed or money involved is part of their distaste. I mean, somebody who wants to be an actor is in some sense greedy for success, but people don't think of that as greed so much for the money, I guess.
12: I find there's a distinction, though, between betting on yourself or taking a risk yourself. I want to go skydiving. I want to become an actor, et cetera, versus betting on the activities of other people because I'm not actually doing anything. I think it's Scott Galloway who once said that especially the success trajectory of a young American male is directly proportionate to the amount of time they spend sweating versus the time they spend watching other people sweat.
11: Well, again, people who succeed often then become financial market traders and enter the finance industry. So it is a way to try to see if you would be well suited for that. Think about a bar bet, basically, a classic bar bet, right? People hanging out at the bar, some controversial topic comes up, somebody makes a drunken claim, and somebody else says, no way, wanna bet. Okay, now that's not just a waste of time. That's a matter of who's right about this. And that's an assertion of your own confidence and knowledge and commitment to what you know. It's not just about other things besides yourself. That is about you and the other person and who actually knows better.
12: Robin Hanson, we should remember, is an economist, and most economists believe that these differences in information are what makes any kind of speculative market work by putting a price on that difference. Here's how he explains it.
11: Our standard simple model of financial markets is that they have two kinds of traders. One kind of trader knows something, and they are trading to profit from their information. The other kind of trader is there trading for any other reason, and it doesn't really matter what it is. They are a worker who has to deposit so much for retirement every paycheck, or they're a retiree who needs to withdraw money every paycheck. Either way, they have to make trades, but they don't have information. These are the two kinds of traders in the standard simple model of financial markets. So we call those noise traders.
12: If they are noise traders, what are the first ones? You calling them signal traders?
11: I'll call them wolves, and I'll call the other one sheep to give you a vivid picture here.
12: Okay, perfect.
11: The wolves have information and want to trade on it, and the sheep don't. Now, the wolves want to trade against sheep, not wolves. If two wolves trade against each other, then they've got information that cancels, and they are not going to profit from that. But if a wolf trades against a sheep, then the wolf on average knows something, the sheep doesn't, and then they will profit on average from their trade. So wherever the sheep accumulate in the world of markets, the wolves go there. Well, that's why Google stock has more accurate prices than some penny stock, because there's a lot more sheep there, so there's a lot more wolves there. Presidential election markets are more accurate than senatorial election markets because there's more sheep there, so there's more wolves attracted. There's one last thing to finish the analysis here, is just to say manipulators are people trying to affect the price without actually having information. They are sheep. For the purpose of this model, they don't actually know something, so a wolf is happy to trade against a manipulator. In fact, the more manipulators are expected in the market, the more wolves show up to counter them, and the more accurate the prices get.
12: Let's say I am an ambitious sheep. I want to do some research, or I want to gain some deeper understanding of the way this market works. How do I tell the difference between a wolf and a manipulator?
11: The whole thing is that when you're trading the market, it's really hard to tell. Usually, you just can't tell. So you have to go on the averages. Wolves, on average, expect some of their trades will be against wolves, but they want to go where there's more sheep, so the odds are better. As a sheep, you would rather trade against other sheep than against a wolf, but hey, you can't help the fact that there are sometimes wolves in the markets, and you have to accept that.
12: Robin Hanson's wolves versus sheep metaphor will be familiar to every gambler and especially to every odds maker at every casino ever. But Hanson makes a case that every market has wolves and sheep and maybe even manipulators. So how about Kalshi? Tariq Mansour likes to say that prediction markets can help democratize our financial markets by letting outsiders in. So you might think, well, aren't outsiders inevitably sheep? And won't they inevitably lose to the people who are setting the odds? Not necessarily. I asked Mansour to explain the difference between the Kalshi model and the casino model.
10: It's very different. One of them, there's a house that offers lines and you're betting against the house and the house is betting against you. And that's the gambling business model. The house sets odds, and then the house makes money from the users. The losses of the customers are equal to the wins of the house and vice versa. Over time, what the house does is it figures out who are the big losers and makes sure that they come back. And then figures out who are the winners and makes sure they don't come back. It is very different from a financial market where some people will lose, some people will win. That is a fair and open marketplace where the platform itself is a neutral arbiter of what's happening there.
12: So you're describing not only the gambling industry historically, but you're also describing, as far as I understand, at least the current online sports gambling industry as well, correct?
10: Yeah. You don't want the smart sharps. You don't want the people that are truth-seeking because those people are taking away from your bottom line. Prediction markets, you want those guys. These are the people that will do a lot of volume. They're making the markets accurate. They're the ones that are doing the research. They're the crux of what we do.
12: So how well do the smart sharps do on prediction markets? The Wall Street Journal recently reported that on Polymarket, Kalshi's nearest rival, two-thirds of the profits are made by 0.1% of the traders. What about Kalshi? Here is Nicole Kagan, who is Kalshi's head of research and market structure.
13: The ratio is like 1 to 2.9.
12: What's that mean?
13: One person will make money off a trade and 2.9 will not. Empirically, that puts us ahead of basically every other kind of financial derivative transaction. It puts us well ahead of the traditional metric of comparison, which is a sports book. It would be unreasonable to expect every participant in an effectively zero-sum market to be profitable all the time. That would be a really strange thing to assume, and it's not true of any market that has ever existed.
12: I asked Tarek the same thing, but I'd like to hear you lay out the difference between the Kalshi business model and, let's say, a casino sports book.
13: We are a peer-to-peer exchange. We are a CFTC-regulated derivatives exchange. The implication there, and in terms of action that we take, is that we don't set pricing. We don't set lines like a sportsbook does.
10: I want to kind of draw a distinction between this and gambling.
12: That's Mansoor again.
10: There is speculation on Kalshi. There is speculation in all financial markets. When you look at the percentage of hedging versus speculation in any derivatives markets, like grain futures or commodity futures or stock options, it tends to be very tilted towards speculation. The reason you want speculation is you want liquidity. Liquidity begets liquidity. You know, it's like the more efficient the market gets, the tighter the spreads, the more consumer surplus there is, the more trading there is.
12: Mansoor explained in last week's episode that Kalshi makes its money by operating as a neutral platform for which it takes a fee. Here's Kagan again.
13: They're actually parametrically set. So lower fees at the tails, higher fees in the middle. We simply launch a market and then the market prices the value of those things. We don't intervene further from the perspective of the exchange to set any kind of pricing for any event that we have live on our platform. We might provide incentives to get people to trade on certain questions because we might think that they're interesting or that they need liquidity. We might reward people for participating in markets by rebating fees or removing fees from markets. But as a general rule, we'd never set pricing on any of the markets that we have on our platform.
12: In any market, making an offer versus taking someone else's offer comes with a risk that economists call adverse selection. Imagine you are trading on the 2024 presidential election, and right before Joe Biden's terrible debate performance, you make an offer to buy Biden to win at 50 cents, and nobody takes it. Then the debate happens, Biden tanks, and suddenly someone is happy to sell you Biden to win at 50 cents because the market is now pricing it at 30 cents. Your offer got filled precisely because it had gone stale. To encourage people to make offers and to juice up liquidity, Kalshi generally charges makers far less than takers, often nothing at all. But the taker fees especially add up. Kalshi says they are generating well north of $350 million in fees per month. So even though they don't function like the house in a casino by setting prices, Kalshi does design the incentives that determine how those prices emerge. It also chooses which betting contracts to create in the first place. The Wall Street Journal just reported on a high volume of nearly identical trades on Kalshi in what is called a perpetual futures market for the cryptocurrency Ether. These trades could be evidence of what's called wash trading, which is illegal in a regulated futures market. Kalshi denies this. It says what we're seeing is normal trading activity that comes with building up liquidity in a new product. Tarek Mansoor says that while Kalshi does incentivize liquidity, he also feels an obligation to design the guardrails.
10: in terms of creating checks and balances and tools for people to use so that they risk manage appropriately and they don't exhibit excessive behaviors. Look, I believe in personal responsibility. It's not my job to block or ban, or I don't even have authority on the law to do that, but to give them a lot of warning signs and stop marketing to them and stop pushing them in a bad direction. Just give them all the signs and keep repeating, hey, you're losing this amount of money. You're showing patterns of unhealthy behaviors. Maybe you should take a beat. Maybe you should stop. And we're adding tools like closed circle accounts where people can track each other so that there's peer accountability and a variety of different tools in that direction. The key piece, in my opinion, and I think a large part to where like the unhealthy behaviors happen, is the discriminatory marketing that happens in the traditional model, like in traditional gambling sites, which is like the winner, we stop marketing, but the losers, we keep giving them promos to come back. It's something we have the opportunity to solve at the federal level, which is like, let's just put rules of the road that don't enable marketing differently to different types of users, so that you cannot like market differently to people that are most prone to these types of unhealthy behaviors. I also think marketing should reduce across the board. I think we should be able to watch a game without a million ads.
12: Good luck with that. Yeah, that's moving in the opposite direction.
10: I'm in favor of that, but I guess who doesn't like these types of regulations at the federal level?
12: Tell me.
10: Well, it's not a very difficult guess, right?
12: Coming up after the break, where do DraftKings and FanDuel stand in the prediction market debate? I'm Stephen Dubner. This is Freakonomics Radio. We will be right back.
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12: In January of 2025, Kalshi began offering bets on sporting events, and the demand has been extraordinary. At one point, nearly 90% of their trading volume came from sports. Now they report it's somewhere around 80%, but it fluctuates with big events. Even though Kalshi operates within the rule structure of the CFTC, the federal agency that regulates futures and other derivatives markets, the sports betting has caught the attention of state gambling regulators. Some states have ordered Kalshi to stop, and the disputes are landing in federal courts. New York State has sued Kalshi, seeking at least $36 billion. I went back to Tariq Mansour with some questions about this. So I saw that Minnesota Governor Tim Walz signed the first outright state ban on prediction markets, not just sports contracts, but the whole category with felony liability and so on. And then within a day, the CFTC sued Minnesota to block it. So we've now got a federal government that goes to court to defend essentially your business against a state.
10: I think that's an unfair way to put it. They're defending their jurisdiction. I mean, what else would you do, right? Like, this is the whole point of federal versus state. Why does the CFTC exist in the first place? they set up a federal agency who operates under the Commodities Exchange Act, who is what we call a preemptive statute. It preempts state law because they figure out that there's a number of things that act like financial markets because they have open markets where people are trading against each other, and there's price discovery. That does have speculation. The speculation looks like gambling. The very reason this debate exists is because there are similarities, but there are things that are trading on a financial exchange are going to be preempted. They're going to be federally regulated. Now, if states are going to start taking on from that jurisdiction, that's a real problem because that same thing that happened in Minnesota could happen on the NASDAQ. It could happen on futures. It could happen on anything, really. If I trade on an option and I'm putting some money on exchange of more money from something I don't control, I mean, that fits the definition of gambling in like 30 state statutes. If making it felony to trade on the NASDAQ or operate the NASDAQ, it's a real problem because you're now having a patchwork of state-by-state regulation that has shown itself not to work effectively, whether it's on market integrity or customer protection. But it also prevents having a global liquidity pool on an actively traded financial market. I mean, obviously, you know, an agency whose sole existence is to preempt state law will defend its jurisdiction and vice versa.
12: I've seen that in 2010, when Congress wrote the law that governs your business, Dodd-Frank, they thought about something like Kalshi. And there's a record from the congressional record between Dianne Feinstein and Blanche Lincoln. And Lincoln was anti-prediction 100% and now is a lobbyist for Kalshi. What does that represent?
10: Was she anti? I don't know. Anyone who knows Blanche Lincoln would tell you the same thing. I mean, one of the highest integrity, kindest people, like literally on the planet.
12: At the time, she said the commission should be able to stop contracts that exist predominantly to enable gambling through supposed events contracts. So you could say—
10: Predominantly, I mean, there's a lot in that sentence, right? What is the definition of gambling in there? And this is the whole point. It says like, we're giving the commission the authority based on prevailing circumstances to make that decision.
12: This phrasing is currently being argued over in courts across the country. And Kalshi, as part of its lobbying efforts, has brought on not only former critics like Blanche Lincoln, but allies like Donald Trump Jr. The venture firm where Don Jr. is a partner has also provided financial support to Polymarket, and he sits on their advisory board. And the Trump administration's CFTC has so far been good to Kalshi. Along with Minnesota, the CFTC has sued several other states and filed on Kalshi's behalf in Ohio. Here is CFTC Chair Michael Selig from earlier this year announcing the agency's first court intervention on behalf of prediction markets.
20: Over the past year, American prediction markets have been hit with an onslaught of state-led litigation. Today, the CFTC is taking an important step to ensure that these markets have a place here in America and have the integrity and resilience and vibrancy that our derivatives markets deserve.
12: So that's the position of the current administration's CFTC. We thought it might be worth speaking with a former CFTC chairman.
21: My name is Gary Gensler.
12: Gensler chaired the Securities and Exchange Commission under Biden and the CFTC under Obama. And now Gensler finds himself on the opposite side of the agency that he used to run. He recently submitted an amicus brief in the federal appeal over Ohio's attempt to regulate Kalshi's sports event contracts. At issue is whether they fall under the CFTC's exclusive federal jurisdiction, which would preempt state gambling law. I asked Gensler what it's like to be challenging the agency that he used to run.
21: I like to think that filing that friend of the court brief, which was the first time I've ever done it in my life, was actually pro the Commodity Futures Trading Commission because it was to accurately say what we were trying to do in 2009 and 2010 when the Commodity Exchange Act was amended. In front of the court right now is this question. Is a bet on whether somebody makes a three-point shot in a particular basketball game, is that what has come to be known as a swap under the Commodity Futures Trading Commission?
12: And your answer then was no.
21: No. Let me put it in the easiest terms and so forth. Swaps are a form of derivative. They're about hedging risk. It was initially about farmers trying to hedge their price risk of their crop. Actually invented in Japan in the 1730s for rice farmers. And then the U.S. picked it up in the 1850s for corn and wheat farmers. A hat tip to the Japanese there. And it was, all right, I have to plant my crop, but I don't know the price at harvest time, and I don't know how much I'm going to actually harvest. Fast forward more recently, let's see if we can hedge other risks for oil and gas and interest rate risk and credit risk and even hurricane risk. I worked on some of this in the Clinton administration in 1999 and 2000. There was a law that was passed at the end of the Clinton administration that said that these new forms of derivatives, swaps, would not be regulated by the Securities and Exchange Commission or the Commodity Futures Trading Commission. It was done in the thought of creating some legal certainty and that these contracts were really amongst and between sophisticated institutions and banks. Now, looking back, that was not a good thing for the American public. And part of the financial crisis in 2008 were these credit default swaps and interest rate swaps. The financial crisis happens in 2008. Congress comes together and says, we need to reverse something we did in 2000. Congress passed the reform bill called Dodd-Frank. In that, it granted the CFTC and the SEC authority over the swaps market. And in that, there was a definition of swap, that'd be a little technical, that had six prongs to it. One of them had this long list of things called like interest rate swaps and credit default swaps. But there was another piece of it that talked about event contracts associated with economic, financial, or commercial risks. Nowhere, not once, did I ever hear somebody say, Gary, we've got to cover sports betting. Simply put, nobody in 2010, in my presence or my understanding, was talking about moving sports betting authority from the states to the federal government and preempting the states. Harry Reid, who was then the majority leader of the U.S. Senate, happened to have been from Nevada, happened to have gotten his start in politics as chair of the Nevada Gaming Commission. If somebody would have said to Harry, that's what we're doing, he would have stopped us. And it's because we were not doing that.
12: So do you object to the business model of Kalshi and Polymarket?
21: Look, we already have FanDuel and DraftKings. These are national platforms that comply with individual state laws. 39 states allow sports betting, 11 do not. It's a state-regulated business. And that's not the issue. I mean, we've had betting on sports since antiquity.
12: And most people would argue that a regulated market is better than an unregulated market, yes?
21: Yeah, and right now it's regulated at the state level, and it's been a traditional state enforcement and police authority for many decades, sports betting, that is.
12: Kalshi would argue, however, and they do argue, that the fundamental difference and the reason that they are, in their view, superior to a DraftKings or a FanDuel or to a casino in Vegas or anywhere else, is that in those places, on all those platforms, you're betting against the house who set the odds. Whereas in Kalshi, you're betting against your fellow bettors, and therefore it's more of an open market like the stock market. What's wrong with that argument?
21: Well, that's a product argument. That's not a legal argument. In terms of the law, and where they're just completely mistaken, with all respect, is that the law that was passed in 2010 and defined swaps was neither venue specific nor was it counterparty specific. So you might say, oh, my counterparty is a dealer. They're the house. By the way, that's called Goldman Sachs. That's called J.P. Morgan. If you enter into an interest rate swap with J.P. Morgan, J.P. Morgan is the house. If you follow what I'm saying?
12: Yes, I do.
21: And so they don't have to resell. You can call three places and get three quotes for interest rate swaps or credit default swaps. So I think they're wrong on the legal argument on venue. And I'll say one other thing. Sports betting is swaps. This is an interesting thing. I testified in Congress 54 times during the Obama administration. I was in the room where the thing was happening. And we included a provision in those reforms that said that certain folks, big institutions, what was called eligible contract participants, could enter into swaps both on an exchange and off an exchange. And this was a big debate. And there were people like Senator Tom Harkin, who chaired the Senate Ag Committee and then moved on to chair the Senate Health Committee. Tom said nobody should trade these things off exchange. And we had to convince Senator Harkin, no, the big institutions should be able to do interest rate swaps, even if they were bilateral. But the compromise was that non-eligible contract participants, you might call it the retail public, but I would note you had to have $10 million of liquid assets to be an eligible contract participant. So a non-eligible contract participant, they can only trade a swap on what was called a designated contract market. I'll call it an exchange. So that all went into place in October of 2012. If sports bets are swaps, then every sports bet that was entered into since October 2012 was an illegal off-exchange swap and voidable.
1: And that's presumably not going to happen.
21: And it also gives you a sense of the unlikelihood that that's what really did happen. I think it's unambiguous. This will end up debated and discussed amongst nine individuals in a small conference room in Washington, D.C., and that's called the Supreme Court. None of us will be in the room.
12: Under current regulations, Kalshi's earnings are taxed like ordinary corporate income. Sportsbooks pay that too, but they also pay a tax on gross gaming revenue, around 7% in Nevada, 36% in Pennsylvania, up to 51% in New York. States impose heavy taxes on sports betting in part to offset the social costs of gambling and also because it's reliable money. But prediction markets like Kalshi don't pay those gambling taxes, which creates a nice lucrative loophole. Critics call this regulatory arbitrage. Here again is Tariq Mansour of Kalshi.
10: If we're doing a regulatory arbitrage, and that took us 6-7 years to get up and running, we did a bad job. Regulatory arbitrage is someone who's taking a shortcut to building a business outside of the rules. We've actually proactively sought out for 4 years before launching our product to get regulated by the federal government. Getting a financial exchange and financial clearinghouse license is significantly more stringent than getting regulated by one of the 40 states that have sort of been competing for people's business.
12: So a change in tax structure would threaten Kalshi's business model, but there are other, even bigger risks. That's coming up after the break. I'm Stephen Dubner. This is Freakonomics Radio.
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12: Since the vast majority of action on Kalshi at the moment is sports betting, and since Kalshi's right to offer sports betting is facing serious legal challenges, the Kalshi model itself is a somewhat risky proposition. Another risk is insider trading. In the past several months, Kalshi has suspended several current and former U.S. political candidates for betting on their own races. On the offshore platform of Polymarket, which trades crypto rather than dollars, an American Special Forces soldier made $400,000 betting on the raid that captured Venezuelan President Nicolas Maduro, a raid that he helped plan and execute. He also tried to open an account on Kalshi, but Kalshi blocked him. The George Mason University economist Robin Hanson, a longtime proponent of prediction markets, has a more nuanced view of insider trading.
0: Speculative markets or betting markets are an information institution, just like journalism. Journalism is supposed to go solicit contributions, summarize them into an aggregate news, and then distribute that news to the world. Journalism has, in fact, often tempted people to reveal information that they had promised to somebody else to keep as a secret. Many famous news

0: other issues in societies that we trade off against having more accurate prices in the speculative markets. And I think that's the right way to see this. We should neither make sure all secrets are always kept as some universal law, nor should we require all secrets to be revealed. We should allow this combat or trade-off of organizations trying to keep their secrets and news and other information institutions trying to find things out about the world.
1: I ran Robin Hanson's argument past Gary Gensler, the former CFTC chair we heard from earlier.
2: Robin's argument and those that make that argument, they're saying the markets will incentivize people to get information out there faster. An insider at Apple or Google will get that information out there because they will profit from it. But what I think is the cost, and a very real serious cost, is trust in the markets. Those that say, let's financialize information and let's say there's no prohibition on insider trading, they fail to take in that that will have a cost to our overall capital markets, and our overall capital markets will have less trust in them, and then everybody trying to raise money in those capital markets will probably get a slightly lower price earnings ratio. Literally, the cost of capital will go up. Now, for individuals, it's also like a raw deal. You mean somebody else is going to have an inside scoop as to whether the president's going to bomb Venezuela tomorrow? That just, to me, undermines capital markets.
1: And where does Kalshi CEO Tariq Mansour stand on this question?
3: Do I think insider trading should be banned? I think it should be. It's not even just philosophical. It's very pragmatic. Some of our competitors, they say we should let it go because it makes markets more efficient, right? Like it surfaces information faster. But you can make that same argument for a stock market. So why is insider trading banned in the stock market? Well, because it's like if the game is intrinsically unfair, like if the thing is unfair, who would participate?
1: Maybe give an example in the stock market, because you could imagine that if I'm like representing a pension fund and I know that the officers of the companies that I want to invest in are trading the stock of their company with insider trading, well, that's really valuable information to me as a non-insider. So why is that not a good idea in your view?
3: Because people on the other side of those trades over time will realize the game is rigged and they stop trading.
1: And somebody's got to lose.
3: It's a marketplace that doesn't have fair rules of the road, right? If you have access to unique differential information because of your virtue of employment or access to government or having insight, you will have an inherent advantage.
1: Okay, so these are the reasons that you don't want insider trading on Kalshi. And what do you do about it?
3: Exact same thing as what the NYSE and NASDAQ do about it. So one, you ban it. Number two is you run what you call surveillance. First, you have to KYC anyone that participate on the market.
1: KYC is know your customer, yes?
3: Yes, you have to do customer verification. You have to ID them, basically. Who they are, where they live, all that. And same thing as like when you open a Schwab account.
1: Every trader on Kalshi, what do you call them?
3: Yeah, trader, user, they're KYC.
1: Polymarket's US platform does this too, but its offshore platform, from what I understand, does not.
3: I don't know what they're doing these days, but historically, yeah, they don't KYC. You can access the offshore platform, which is the vast majority of the product, by just sending Bitcoin somewhere and you start trading. You don't have to say who you are. But I think that's a key pillar of flagging fraudsters, because someone commits fraud, you don't even know who they are. How do you catch them? Number two is you run surveillance. So basically any suspicious patterns that happen on the exchange, they get flagged by our system.
1: Give me a for instance.
3: Something was trading at 10% and all of a sudden there's huge buys. And then the day later, there's a big announcement that moves it to 40%. That's suspicious.
1: What about a small scrutiny sports bet? Like there will be a double fault on the third point of the fourth game of a tennis match in Macedonia.
3: We don't do these. We don't do micro. I think because they have some heightened risks there, but it doesn't end just there. Generally, not 100% of the time. When people commit fraud, they don't do it for 10 bucks. You're not going to commit a financial crime federally to make $10. The next step of that is it goes to investigations, and that could go from fines to criminal prosecution, like the traditional stock market. Now, Kalshi goes a step beyond that, which actually most financial markets don't. We proactively ban people from trading on things that they can have control over. There's all these lists that will tell you, hey, who's a politically exposed person and to what? There's lists that tell you all the sports, like the athletes and the coaches and people around them for like a team or a league and so on and so forth. These lists, we use them proactively so that when someone signs up and gives us their information, we block them from trading on markets that they basically might have influence over. we do it a little bit conservatively, like we overblock. And if people like tell us, actually, I don't have

0: influence and they prove us otherwise, then we let them trade it.
1: How much information do you have on your customers? Would you know exactly what they do? You know exactly where they live? Do you have their bank account, et cetera?
0: There's a lot of stuff, name, address, social security. There's all these KYC providers. There's a lot of them. We use a number of them. They can give you essentially the full profile with a high degree of certainty and do it pretty fast. And sometimes they don't, and then you have to route them into more checking and more verification, right? The tree becomes very complicated. And we've built that over years. But we know a lot about our customers is the TLDR.
1: How important in the Kalshi success story to date do you think has been your Uber Boy Scout position on insider trading? Like, you spent a lot of dollars and a lot of hours to be seemingly as legitimate and rule-abiding as possible. I'm just curious whether you see that as a necessary driver of your success or something that kind of got you in the door.
0: Definitely the former. If people don't trust the market over time, they're just going to stop trading. Also, if you are a fraudster or an insider today and you want to, you know, commit insider trading, would you go to the place that's regulated, that's reporting all your trades to the government, all your trades are transparent, where you have to ID yourself? Or would you go to a place where none of these things are true? I just think offshore prediction markets are a much better venue for fraudsters, right? Like, they don't know who you are. You just send Bitcoin somewhere, you get paid out that Bitcoin.
2: I think legislators are increasingly picking up on the fact that prediction markets are becoming a larger and larger industry.
1: That, again, is Nicole Kagan from Kalshi.
2: I'm worried that we might be grouped together in the way that we are seen, when in fact we're two extremely distinct entities.
1: The two distinct entities she's talking about are Kalshi and Polymarket. Polymarket's U.S. operation has more stringent rules around its markets, but its offshore crypto-based platform is much looser.
2: The first thing that I would say is we collect all that customer information, and they don't collect any of it. The second thing that I would say is every market that we have live on our platform has an economic justification for existing and has a list of source agencies that we're going to look to resolve that market. Polymarket in structure is fundamentally quite different. Their markets don't have contractual rules. They have sometimes a paragraph or a few paragraphs increasingly that identify what the rules are for the markets and what the source agencies might look like. But their resolution is done by a third-party cryptocurrency token vote. So there's also this added layer of protection that we have in terms of identifying the credible source agencies that we would want to use to resolve markets and listing markets on things that we think are reasonably important. There are certain markets that we just would not list because we think that there is no material way for us to understand what the outcome of the underlying event is. So we have a robust set of rules that are accessible on the page for every market that is listed. These are legal contracts that people are signing on to when they're trading those markets.
3: Kalshi just followed all the rules and applied for legal permission and got it.
1: That, again, is the economist Robin Hanson, who has been watching prediction markets for a long time.
3: In the aughts, there was a place called the Hollywood Stock Exchange that had made markets on movies, and they were actually really quite accurate and informative. They were play money markets, and they decided to go through all the legal hoops to get real money markets on movies. A few months before they were going to go live, movie executives got wind of this and lobbied Congress to make it illegal. And that was only the second kind of futures markets made illegal. The previous one was onion futures in the 50s. So Kalshi took that risk too, but they got lucky and they are legal. There is a risk of a backlash. We have to admit that here. The prediction markets have risen very fast without much public warning or anticipation. And there's a lot of people who don't like them. And so there's an attempt at a backlash and they may win. Polymarket was going more the crypto route where they could more defy regulations. I'm sure they claim they're following regulations, but the point is they could more defy them. And if there's a backlash, Kalshi will suffer more from the backlash because they are more firmly under the thumb of the regulators. Polymarket will survive a backlash more.
1: And there might soon be other competition for Kalshi to worry about. I asked Tariq Mansour about this. I've seen that DraftKings and FanDuel, the big online sports betting firms, now not only operate their own prediction market exchanges, but that they both left the American Gaming Association, which is the trade group for the casino industry, which has opposed prediction market bets. So does that mean that DraftKings and FanDuel are coming after you, especially seeing that more than 80% of your current trades are sports trades?
0: I hope they invest more in prediction markets, and I hope others do as well. I think competition is good. Moving activity from this unhealthy gambling model that promotes addiction to more of an open marketplace model is a good thing. there's more consumer surplus and it's better for the consumer long term. I hope more people do it. And I think it's going to grow the marketplace. People always forget that for all of these products, whether it's crypto, prediction markets, even like, you know, general like traditional markets, like a huge chunk of the market is still offshore. Regulated onshore players gaining territory over places where, you know, it's the complete Wild West is a good thing.
1: I know that among your allies, you have former Biden White House officials, you have former Obama officials, you have Donald Trump Jr. as an ally, you also have some crypto firms as allies. From the outside, at least, it's a pretty weird big tent. What are the greatest risks to you, you think, going forward? What are you hoping most to insulate yourself against?
0: Look, there's politics and, you know, it's just like part of the reality of today's world.
1: The world always, I think.
0: Maybe prediction markets can like help depolarize some of that. Like climate change, real or not? Maybe let's ask a market. Let's stop having a different answer every 4 years, you know? It'd be amazing. We have a lot of people, very smart people that are working on that. We have advisors on both sides of the aisle. But my focus as CEO is I just think about making sure they're building a great product for people. And I think that will end up being the ultimate decider of this whole thing. Because this whole fight, you read about articles about, oh, the prediction markets, people lose money. All these articles. I mean, you know who's seeding these articles. It's the casino industry. And partially Wall Street as well. Because it's a threat.
1: Do you have proof of that?
0: They're even doing it publicly on Twitter these days. I don't even know if it's a secret. If it's a secret, it's definitely not well kept. The whole point here is it's the Uber, it's the Airbnb. The taxis don't go out and say, their message is not usually, hey, we have a monopoly right now. We don't want this because this competition is going to drive our margins down. What do they say?
1: The other guy's evil.
0: Yeah, Uber is unsafe.
1: Are you familiar with the concept of a pre-mortem?
0: Yes.
1: So pre-mortem, Kalshi, for me, you've been forced to think about many potential complicating factors for a bunch of years now in order to build a business. If Kalshi were to die or go down in flames somehow sometime in the next 10 years, why would it be? And how do you protect against it?
0: I think we didn't manage to police some of the insider trading issues. I feel pretty good about that. Number two goes back to having a healthy balance. I think of it as like a highway. You want a highway that is wide enough, well-paved, so innovation can thrive. So users can come and do research and trade and make their mistakes and learn and grow and do all these different things. But at the end of the highway, you want to have the guardrails. You want to have a barricade so that you cannot really fall off the cliff completely. Getting those guardrails wrong, or if society doesn't adopt that fast enough, and I don't think this is just in the context of prediction markets. Kalshi has ambitions beyond prediction markets.
1: What do you think Kalshi will be in 5 years? Do you want to replace NASDAQ or the New York Stock Exchange?
0: I do want to build a next generation financial market, one that can capture and bring in a much broader set of people and that captures the speed and velocity at which things are moving. Kevin Hassett wrote about this a few years ago, but this idea that as society gets more and more complicated, the entropy in the system goes up, which means that the pricing of our traditional assets gets worse over time. Today, if you want to have a very good pricing of S&P or home prices or other asset prices, you have to have a very good view on AI. You have to have a very good view on geopolitical risk. You have to have a very good view on healthcare or new COVID or hantavirus outbreaks. All these are independent dimensions that end up impacting our asset prices. There's a theory, which I think is being put in practice, that you have to have infinite markets to capture all these dimensions, to price them effectively. Having prediction markets on all these different questions will enable us to have a better gauge, lower the entropy in those questions, which inevitably lowers the entropy in our broader understanding of the world.
1: As we've heard today and last week, it is still an open question whether Kalshi and other prediction markets will succeed in the long run. It depends on whether they can be adequately policed and who will be doing the policing. It also depends on whether they can survive the public backlash. Judging from the comments we received from the first episode in this series, some of you are dead set against the very idea of prediction markets. But what if these markets do thrive? What if the backlash isn't enough to stop them? Here's Robin Hanson again.
3: If there is not a successful backlash, clearly these markets will grow in size. They will get legal precedent. They will develop infrastructure. They will get customers familiar with them. I would say all innovation is a combination of simple, elegant ideas with lots of messy details. And the elegant ideas don't actually change the world until somebody explores the space of different details to figure out which details can work to make the ideas work.
1: My thanks to Robin Hanson of George Mason University, to Tariq Mansour and Nicole Kagan of Kalshi, and former CFTC and SEC Chair Gary Gensler. Let us know what you think about Kalshi and other prediction markets. Our email is radio@freakonomics.com. Meanwhile, coming up next time on the show,
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14: From NPR News in Washington, D.C., this is Weekend Edition. I'm Scott Simon. This hour, Hurricane Isaias hits the Gulf Coast, and we'll have the latest. Then Ron Elving on the Weekend Politics. The deal for diesel with Russia. What are the details and concerns? Then David Robinson, who left a famed tech company over worries about what that company was building in artificial intelligence.
15: 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So at that point, we need it to want to do the right thing.
14: And later, Chip Thomas, who puts photo images on buildings across the Navajo Nation as he receives a MacArthur Genius Grant. First, we have our newscast. Today is Saturday, October 10, 2026.
16: Live from NPR News in Washington, I'm Windsor Johnston. More than 800,000 people across the southeastern U.S. are without electricity after Hurricane Isaias made landfall along the Florida Panhandle last night. Pat Duggins of Alabama Public Radio reports the storm has been downgraded to a post-tropical cyclone, but is dumping heavy rain as it makes its way north.
17: The National Weather Service says what's left of Isaias will make its way through Tennessee and Kentucky as a depression after making landfall at Destin, Florida overnight. The system's expected to drop 4 to 8 inches of rain over the southeast with possible flash flooding along the Gulf Coast of Alabama and Florida. Mobile County Emergency Manager Mike Evans told residents not to rely on social media during Isaias.
18: I don't understand it. I know on social media with algorithms, sometimes if you look at something, it could be from 12 hours ago.
17: Isaias broke the record set back in 1905 as the latest a hurricane has formed during an Atlantic storm season. For NPR News, I'm Pat Duggins in Tuscaloosa, Alabama.
16: President Trump will take his campaign swing to Tennessee today after holding a rally in central New York last night. NPR's Deepa Shivaram reports the president urged voters in Syracuse to support Republican congressional candidates ahead of the November midterms.
9: Hello to Syracuse. We love Syracuse. Always love
19: them. Trump's message to New York voters was to argue that if Democrats win control of Congress, prices would go up. He specifically focused on energy prices in his remarks in Syracuse that lasted more than 90 minutes and wound through topics like lamenting that he did not get awarded the Nobel Peace Prize again. Trump painted a rosy picture of the U.S. economy, despite the fact that polling shows that voters disapprove of the president's handling of it. Trump also repeated a plea that he's been making to voters to, quote, pretend that he's on the ballot in an effort to try and drum up turnout. Deepa Shivaram, NPR News.
16: Ukrainian President Volodymyr Zelensky says the Trump administration's decision to lift sanctions on Russian diesel will only prolong the war. NPR's Joanna Kakissis reports President Trump announced the deal after speaking by phone with Russian President Vladimir Putin.
20: Trump's decision to lift sanctions on Russian diesel is the White House's latest attempt to lower fuel prices, which have risen sharply since the U.S. war on Iran. In a voice message to reporters, Zelensky slams Trump's decision as weak and says Russia will make billions. That means more money for this war, more money to inflict suffering on us, he said. It only feeds Putin and gives him the ability to keep fighting. Ukraine's negotiating team is in Florida trying to restart peace talks. Zelensky says the team is being used as, quote, a smokescreen. Joanna Kakissis, NPR News, Kyiv.
16: This is NPR News in Washington. President Trump has launched a new inquiry to remove Federal Reserve Governor Lisa Cook from her position. A White House committee says it will investigate allegations that she made false statements on mortgage applications. Cook denies wrongdoing, and her lawyers say there's no legal basis to fire her. The effort comes as Trump continues pressing the central bank to lower interest rates. A new study finds American shoppers will feel some sticker shock as they stock up on Halloween candy this year. NPR's John Stolness reports it's a continuing trend.
21: This is no trick. The average price of a 100-piece bag of assorted candy is almost $17 this year. That's up 3.5% from last Halloween. It continues a five-year trend that has seen the cost of bags of Halloween candy increase by 71%, a little over $7 a bag. The study by Finance Buzz analyzed the prices of bulk Halloween sweets at four major supermarkets: Walmart, Target, Kroger, and Albertsons. Analysts blame a rising price of cocoa due to environmental factors and supply problems in Ghana and the Ivory Coast. Total consumer spending on Halloween is expected to reach $13.5 billion this year. John Stolness, NPR News.
16: Authorities in Italy say about 30,000 bottles of premium wine were stolen from a winery in Tuscany. The company is warning customers to be cautious of offers outside official sales channels. The wine is worth an estimated $5.8 million. This is NPR.
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0: This is Weekend Edition from NPR News. I'm Scott Simon. Thank you for being with us. Residents along the northern Gulf Coast are waking up and assessing the damage from Hurricane Isaias. The remnants of the storm are now drenching the southeast. It made landfall near Destin, Florida last night as a Category 2 hurricane. NPR's Debbie Elliott is nearby in Crestview. Debbie, thanks for being with us.
1: Oh, good to be with you, Scott.
0: What was it like?
1: Well, you know, I'm just north of where it came ashore. I'm about 30 miles inland, close to Interstate 10 here in the Florida Panhandle. Rain and wind gusts started picking up late yesterday afternoon. Most of the businesses all around here were long closed by then, including the Waffle House, I might add, which is famous for staying open in all kinds of circumstances. By nightfall, the pine trees outside my hotel window were just swaying with the wind gusts, and they started whacking against the building. Sheets of rain were pounding the window like a fire hose. Wind gusts here topped 70 miles an hour. It almost sounded like there were waves lapping against the side of the building. I recorded a little bit of it. Imagine if it was that intense here, it had to be much worse down on the coast.
0: And what have you been able to learn about what happened there?
1: Well, the National Hurricane Center says Isaias came ashore with 105-mile-an-hour winds, higher gusts in some places. You know, that's enough to snap trees and power lines, knock down street signs, and rip awnings from buildings. And some of the early morning images we're seeing show just that. Some, you know, big, huge oak trees just uprooted. Power outages. Last time I checked this morning, more than 800,000 customers are without electricity, mostly in Florida and Alabama, but also over in Georgia. According to Florida Governor Ron DeSantis, crews headed out pre-dawn. They're going to get to work clearing down trees and debris from the roadways so that linemen and search and rescue teams can get out and get working. He says people should be patient and let the emergency responders do their job today.
2: Just make sure you stay safe during this period of time. You can't unring the bell if you mess around with the down power cord. You can't unring the bell if you end up, you know, driving in flooded waters and get into a wreck. And so just make sure you're safe. It's going to pass. Things are going to get back. We're going to get that done.
1: Some wind shear did now knock the storm back just before it made landfall. At one point, it was a Category 3 hurricane over the Gulf.
0: And Debbie, what other effects are people feeling from the hurricane?
1: You know, some problems like boil water notices in some communities. Local officials have said, you know, they were not able to respond to emergency calls in the height of the storm because it wasn't safe to be on the roads. And it might remain so until all the downed power lines are cleared. Some good news is the storm surge ended up being less devastating than originally forecast. It was as much as 5 feet near where the hurricane made landfall. You know, that definitely caused coastal flooding, but it didn't, you know, wash away entire structures or anything. The area hit was under an evacuation order, so hopefully people escaped the worst. We'll know more later today as officials start checking out the damage. I should add that President Trump did approve disaster declarations for Alabama and Florida. That frees up federal resources to help in the response.
0: Storm is no longer a hurricane, but it's still a threat as it moves inland. What's the risk now?
1: You know, it moved very quickly up into the southeast. Forecasters say, you know, expect power outages, flash flooding, possibly some mudslides in the mountains, and tornadoes over Florida's Big Bend region, Alabama, Georgia, the Carolinas, even the Tennessee Valley. Are at risk. A lot of college football fans are hoping it moves quickly and won't disrupt this evening's kickoff of the Alabama-Georgia football game in Tuscaloosa. President Trump was planning to go to that, but he canceled his trip yesterday as the hurricane was bearing down, and ESPN moved its morning college game day program indoors just to be safe. But so far, it looks like the game's on.
0: NPR's Debbie Elliott on the job in Crestview, Florida. Thanks so much.
1: You're welcome.
0: There has been pointed and bipartisan objection to Defense Secretary Pete Hegseth's plan to live stream a military execution. The Pentagon announced this week that Nadal Hassan will face a firing squad in December. He is the former Fort Hood Army psychiatrist who fatally shot 13 people and wounded nearly three dozen others in 2009. NPR senior contributor Ron Elving joins us. Ron, thanks so much for being with us.
3: Good to be with you, Scott.
0: Secretary Hegseth told Real America's Voice that, quote, it's public because people need to understand that there are serious consequences for these types of things. But many in his own Republican Party disagree, aren't they?
3: They say it's a bad idea. Beyond disgusting, in the words of Tom Tillis of North Carolina, a Republican senator, whose vote enabled Hegseth's confirmation last year. They're saying it's medieval, even barbaric, comparing it to public executions by ISIS and other terrorists or radical regimes such as the Taliban in Afghanistan. But let's be clear, the issue now, after all these years, is not crime and punishment. The 2009 crime is beyond dispute, and even those with the deepest doubts about the death penalty itself see its rationale and its application in this case. The dispute now is over making a spectacle of it. No U.S. serviceman has been put to death since 1961, back before the Vietnam escalation, and no American has been executed publicly since 1936. 9 decades ago. Hegseth says the live stream will send a signal that there are consequences, but does anyone think someone who did what Nidal Hassan did thought his actions wouldn't have consequences? This is tantamount to saying global terrorists need to be reminded that suicide bombing has downside risks. Trump was asked about this spectacle, said he gave it the green light, absolutely. But Vice President J.D. Vance said yesterday there were weeks to go before the December 3rd date and things could change.
0: Also this week, the Wall Street Journal reported that the U.S. ambassador to Greece, Kimberly Guilfoyle, asked a Trump donor to send her $100,000 to cover credit card debt just before her confirmation hearings last year, and to do it secretly. Is the ambassador's goose cooked?
3: Well, the water is certainly hot enough. It depends on the call of the chef as to whether it's become too hot. The president said it was too bad, but said little else. And the unseemly request for the $100,000 and the access to the Trumps that was at issue will add further to the narrative of corruption surrounding the Oval Office and the First Family in general in this second term. Guilfoyle first came in contact with the Trump operation as a news personality on television. She was considered a catch because 20 years ago she had been married to California's Democratic Governor Gavin Newsom, a Democrat, and she later became engaged to Donald Trump Jr. during his father's first term and was seen with him at the party's 2024 convention, but that relationship ended. Later that year, Trump Jr. has subsequently married someone else. The main issue of this midterm election, Scott, as we know, is affordability. The issue of government corruption and abuse of public trust, though, is rising fast. And if voters come to link what they don't like in the economy with what they don't like to hear about administration figures selling access, that would add more jet fuel to the anti-incumbent flames.
0: Some serious debates this week in battleground states for the midterms, Maine, Michigan, Georgia, and Iowa. What stood out to you?
3: The common theme was the struggle Republican nominees were in with Trump's tariffs and Trump's war with Iran. They were hamstrung by their need to show independence from those policies, even as they maintain support for the president and the party. At this point, it's clear that Republicans are hoping the Democrats have peaked and the numbers will balance out again. But Republicans are also fearful that the Democrats have not yet peaked, and the next round of polls will find them pulling away toward big gains in the House and perhaps a new majority in the Senate.
0: NPR's Ron Elving, thanks so much.
3: Thank you, Scott.
0: This week, an ethical question of all things intruded into the baseball playoffs. Tuesday night, Dodgers versus Braves in Atlanta, a young man in a Dodger jersey caught a foul ball in the stands. As so often happens these days, someone seated nearby captured it on video and then felt compelled to instruct the man, "Give it to the kid! Give it to the kid!" And indeed, there was a small boy, maybe preschool-aged, a few rows back in a Braves jersey. But the Dodgers fan looked into the man's camera and told what turned out to be millions of viewers on social media, "I'm sorry, I can't. I'm not giving it to the kid. I feel bad, but I'm not giving it to the kid." Some commentators denounced the man for keeping the ball. Some others have inveighed against the little boy for looking disappointed. Before we criticize anyone's ethics, we ought to ask ourselves, what would we do if a baseball fell into our hands at a playoff game? Keep it or give it to the nearest child? Because I am a father, I'm pretty certain I would give it to a child. but also because I'm a father, I know that within a few days the ball so tenderly bequeathed might have rolled abandoned under a bed surrounded by lost socks and forgotten labubus. Also, a foul ball hit by almost any player would be a nice souvenir, but what if it had been a home run struck by, say, Shohei Ohtani? That ball could be as much of an investment as a Picasso. We sought ethical advice from Nancy Sherman, a professor of philosophy at Georgetown University, who told us, manners are not morals. The professor said she was mostly alarmed by the public shaming of both man and boy, who, after all, were not aware that their instinctive personal reactions would soon be turned into some kind of moral exercise for the digital age. The young guy who caught the ball says, "I'm sorry, I feel bad, but I'm not giving it to the kid," says Professor Sherman. I think that's a healthy, honest response. So the next time you go to a game and if a fly ball seems to be arching your way, you might pause before you reach for it to ask yourself, do I really want this ethical dilemma?

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6: In honor of our nation's 250th birthday, and inspired by Abigail Adams's call in 1776, we remember the ladies, honoring Georgia women in history. Mary Frances Early was a historic trailblazer in the struggle to desegregate UGA. Seeing her former schoolmates face riots as the first African Americans to enroll at the university, she decided she had to help. She transferred to UGA and became the first African American student to graduate from the University of Georgia, earning her master's degree in music education in 1962. She began teaching music at the still-segregated Atlanta Public Schools, eventually becoming music director of the entire school system. 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The UGA College of Education now bears her name, but it is the lives she's touched that will be her greatest legacy.
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0: This is Weekend Edition from NPR News. I'm Scott Simon. President Trump says the U.S. will begin to import Russian diesel to try to drive down gas prices before the midterm elections. The U.S. had banned Russian diesel to limit Russia's revenue amid the war in Ukraine. NPR's Russia correspondent Charles Maines joins us from Moscow. Charles, thanks for being with us.
8: Good morning, Scott.
0: And tell us, please, about the president's announcement. I gather it was on social media.
8: Yeah, that's right. Trump revealed the news on his Truth Social platform. He wrote that he'd had a highly successful discussion with President Vladimir Putin of Russia, whereby Putin agreed to immediately supply over 300,000 tons of diesel fuel to the U.S. and global markets, with more to follow. Trump said this meant diesel prices for Americans and for the rest of the world would be coming down, in his words, in record numbers and fast. That was in all caps. And he said he did this with certain constituencies in mind, saying farmers, ranchers and truckers were his greatest priority. Those, of course, are some of the groups who've been unhappy about the rise in diesel prices and who Trump will need to turn out in the midterms if Republicans are going to hold the House, much less the Senate.
0: It is an election year. Politics might be driving U.S. economic policy abroad.
8: That's right, at least for now. The U.S. formally placed sanctions on Russian diesel shortly after the Kremlin's full-scale invasion of Ukraine in February of 2022. And it just took minutes after Trump's announcement for the Treasury Department to issue a six-month waiver to those trade restrictions.
0: Charles, how would a deal actually work?
8: Oddly enough, this requires Russia to first lift its own diesel export ban. The Kremlin put that restriction in place in response to gas shortages that have hit Russia over the summer due to sustained Ukrainian drone strikes on Russian energy facilities. That crisis is basically eased a bit. So this deal comes at a moment really when industry experts here were already calling for the lifting of this ban on exports to other parts of the world, saying Russia was basically losing out on profit. And this U.S. deal to lift sanctions certainly helps them do this, just quicker maybe than some thought.
0: And how are the leaders of Russia talking about the deal?
8: Well, the Kremlin issued a more general statement than Trump, saying it was ready to supply diesel to the U.S. and global markets, kind of full stop. But clearly, part of the story behind this deal is the warm relationship between Trump and Putin. A Kremlin advisor, Yuri Ushakov, later described to journalists the atmosphere of this call, saying Trump had wished Putin a happy birthday. Putin turned 74 this week, and said even that neither side wanted to put down the phone despite taking a call for an hour and a half. Here's Ushakov saying he hoped Trump wouldn't mind if he quoted him, but that the U.S. president had told Putin he was ready to talk more today, to more tonight, or any day after. So these guys really seem to like each other.
0: And how much will importing Russian oil actually affect prices in the U.S.?
8: Well, the Russian contribution to the global diesel needs in the short term isn't that much. And industry experts say actually it isn't likely to have the immediate impact that Trump says or is promising for diesel prices at the pump. How that impacts voters' decisions in November, of course, we'll have to see. But the other interest here for Trump is Ukraine. You know, Trump has actually blamed Ukraine for driving up prices at the pump through its attacks on Russian energy facilities. Even though most experts would say that while that may be a factor, the real cause has been Iran's blockage of the Strait of Hormuz. Be that as it may, Trump has been pressuring Ukraine to unilaterally halt its attacks on Russia to help with these gas prices, something Ukrainian President Volodymyr Zelensky has thus far refused to do without a reciprocal move by Moscow.
0: How has President Zelensky reacted to news that Russia and the U.S. are striking this deal?
8: Well, he clearly doesn't like it. He said that the White House's decision prolongs the war by replenishing Russia's war chest. Here's Zelensky speaking in a voice message to reporters last night. So here Zelensky says the deal means more money for this war and more money to inflict suffering on Ukrainians, adding it only feeds Putin's ability to keep fighting. You know, and left unsaid, this deal gives Trump even more incentive to pressure Kyiv to halt its attacks on Russian energy, even as Putin continues his attacks on Ukrainian civilian infrastructure, you know, on homes, on heating, electrical power stations, as we enter into the winter months with Ukraine's air defenses depleted.
0: NPR's Russia correspondent Charles Mange, thanks so much.
8: Thank you.
0: This year's Nobel Peace Prize was meant to bolster international humanitarian law and went to a South African jurist who has worked on the International Criminal Court, among other places. But the Trump administration wants to dismantle that court and accuses it of trying to prosecute Americans. NPR's Michelle Kellerman reports on new U.S. sanctions against the world's only standing war crimes tribunal.
3: Secretary of State Marco Rubio calls the ICC a rogue court and says the U.S. is now cutting off its resources and crippling its ability to operate.
9: America never joined the court. We don't need that court, and we don't want it.
3: In a video message, Rubio accused globalist experts, as he called them, of wanting the ICC to go after Americans.
9: They want the International Criminal Court to do more, including the prosecution of American citizens and service members that are defending their country. They want to prosecute Border Patrol agents that are protecting our nation's borders. And they want to prosecute our elected leaders.
3: But U.S. personnel are not the subject of any current investigation. The ICC suspended its look into the U.S. role in Afghanistan, even as it continues to prosecute crimes by the Taliban there. The Trump administration has criticized another big case, the arrest warrant against Israeli Prime Minister Benjamin Netanyahu over Gaza. This year's Nobel Peace Prize winner, Navi Pillay, says international law and human rights are under threat. She spoke in Nuremberg, site of the first major international war crimes tribunal against the Nazis.
10: These efforts that we are now seeing, which are attempts to weaken international criminal justice, endanger the progress painstakingly made since Nuremberg.
3: The president of the International Criminal Court rejected the U.S. sanction, saying the court will not be deterred. The U.S. is giving companies 6 months to wind down their ties to the court. Indiana University professor David Bosco, who's written a book about the ICC, says this was meant to be a centralized place for war crimes victims to seek justice, instead of having courts for each and every conflict.
11: That was what happened during the 1990s, of course, was they set up, you know, a special court for the Balkans. They set up a special court for Rwanda. And I don't think it makes sense to anybody to do that rather than having a centralized court. The key question is how broad is the jurisdiction of that court going to be?
3: The court only has jurisdiction in member states, and that does not include the U.S. Secretary Rubio says he expects U.S. allies who rely on the U.S. military for their defense to, quote, rein in the court. Michelle Kellerman, NPR News, Washington.
0: When AI models began to escape from testing environments this summer, hacking businesses and governments in the real world, a trickle of employees at top AI companies resigned to warn the public there is a danger right now to humanity. David Robinson is among the most senior tech employees to leave, sounding the alarm on the way out of OpenAI, where he worked for 3.5 years. And David Robinson joins us now from New York. Thanks so much for being with us.
12: Glad to be with you.
0: You wrote in The Atlantic that the culture is broken at OpenAI. How so?
12: I think OpenAI got where it is by being a startup trying out many different AI models. The company calls it iterative deployment. And that worked well when we were dealing with chatbots. Now that we have much more capable systems and these agents that are really taking actions in the world, the level of safety and rigor and redundancy that we need is just much, much greater than it was even a few months ago. And when I look around at where we are and where we're on track to be, when I looked around, when I was inside, it seemed to me we're really not in the right ballpark.
0: What's a near-term disaster scenario that worries you?
12: Well, if you think about all the things we count on, Scott, we count on power and water, and we assume that our nuclear command and control systems are going to not do anything unless we are in a deadly serious situation. But all of these systems have elements of computers and of technology in them. And we're entering a world where attacks on those systems are going to be something that the technology could do on its own or that people using the technology could do. But to be honest, the things that worry me the most are still a little ways out, at least, or at least I think that they're a little ways out, which are the idea of loss of control. The fear there is that a system might decide that it wants to have its own agenda, and its hacking abilities were such that we might find it difficult to shut down.
0: What can be done?
12: Guardrails. So we create a sandbox. That's a technical term for a container that you keep the AI inside of. But we're also training AI now that has lots of skills, including a great ability to break out of sandboxes. Mm. What if it's better at getting out of the sandbox than we are at keeping it in? And at that point, what we have to rely on is building it or growing it in such a way that it's going to do what we want when we're not looking. When we have something that is more capable than we are, we're not going to be able to tell it exactly what to do. So at that point, we need it to want to do the right thing.
0: Well, give us an idea of a safety rule, if you could, please.
12: What we need to expect now is something more like a commercial airport or a nuclear power generating station where there's redundancy. So if I'm about to take a commercial flight and the mechanic on the tarmac is having a bad day or happens not to have gotten a good night's sleep and checks the wrong box or happens to push the wrong button, there are fail-safes so that you can have a human make a mistake without opening a door to disaster. But we don't have that kind of infrastructure yet. One thing government can do is make that an expectation.
0: Mr. Robinson, what brought you into AI? What were you hoping it would achieve for you and for our world?
12: What I thought we were doing was building useful tools that could help people to get work done or help people to, you know, handle their calendars and make plans with one another. And I guess I ultimately thought things that would help us to be more human. Cheesy as that may sound, I think that's what I had in mind when I got going on this.
0: But what do we have now? Or what are you concerned about what we might have in front of us?
12: I mean, there've always been these ideas of AGI, artificial general intelligence, that would take the place of people in the economy and make it so that none of us had to do any jobs. And my colleagues were very enthusiastic about this idea, and we're starting to see systems now that really can leave more people with much, much less to do. And now that I'm looking at that up close, that doesn't seem like such a great idea necessarily either. If you imagine a world in which the work gets done by machines, it really could leave some of the best things in life, the satisfaction of a job well done or the thrill of learning, it could really make them seem less important. The idea of that becoming a problem used to seem far-fetched to me, but it's starting to seem like something we should think about.
0: I know the technology now could replace me.
12: I don't think so.
0: No, I'm afraid it can. We've got AI that can do a voice. We have AI that can write.
12: No. Scott, can I interject something?
0: Yeah.
12: Because I'm a writer by avocation. It's interesting, you know, in math and in coding, you can tell whether the answer is right or not. But when it comes to something like writing, it's much harder for a machine to tell the difference between good writing and bad writing. It really struggles with theory of mind, with understanding where the reader, or I guess in your case, the listener, is coming from. And look, maybe AI will get better at those things too, but I don't think we're sure just yet.
0: David Robinson is a former senior employee at OpenAI. Mr. Robinson, thanks so much.
12: Thank you.
0: We asked OpenAI for comment, and spokesperson Drew Pusateri said in part, quote, "We're making sure our models don't become more capable than we can safely manage and secure."
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0: And you're listening to Weekend Edition from NPR News. When you eat, you chew, chew, chew, and swallow. You've masticated. It's an ability that modern mammals share, including B.J. Lederman, who writes her theme music. New evidence suggests this ability goes back to the time when dinosaurs roamed the Earth. Here's NPR science reporter Ara Daniel.
1: Over the years, a swath of the Inner Mongolia region of China has coughed up heaps of remarkable fossils.
2: To say it's a hot spot is actually understatement.
1: A decade ago, a specimen in a thick slab of shale caught the eye of University of Chicago paleontologist Zhe Shi Luo. It was the fossilized bones and fur of an ancient mammal the size of a chihuahua.
2: Early fossil mammals are exceedingly rare.
1: The fossil was hard to see against the rock, so one of Luo's colleagues basically snapped a vivid image of it using X-rays.
2: It would then make this bone pop out in different colors.
1: And it captured a curious combo of characteristics. The back end resembled a modern-day platypus, meaning the animal, living roughly 165 million years ago, was likely semi-aquatic.
2: However, its teeth and a jaw would be very different from platypus. So the head is very much of a predator.
1: Then there was the other thing that Luo noticed about that fossil.
2: Tiny hyoid bones.
1: The human hyoid bone sits in our throat, half an inch or so above our Adam's apple, and supports the backside of our tongue. The team later CT scanned the fossil, including the underside of the skull, which exposed a delicate roof of the mouth, along with a series of rarely preserved bone hooks and ridges.
2: And with that, we are able to reconstruct the whole muscular skeletal machinery.
1: Which revealed that this animal, which the researchers named Megacauda sungae, was likely capable of doing two things unique to mammals. The first is chewing food and then swallowing it. Other vertebrates tend to bite and gulp, but mammals?
2: Chew down all the food with our teeth, and we swallow one bolus down our esophagus at a time.
1: Secondly, this fossil appears to have been able to suckle.
2: That ability to suckle mother's milk literally defined our biology. Mammals are named after the mammary glands.
1: This is some of the oldest evidence of an animal with both these abilities, meaning that the origin of these innovations lies deep in the past. The results are published in the journal Nature.
3: Oh, it's a fascinating specimen.
1: Jessica Theodore is a paleontologist at the University of Calgary who wasn't involved in the research. She says such a fossil tracks the evolution of lactation, which she likens to a kind of dietary and hormonal conversation between mother and baby.
3: The conversation is beginning very far back. In the Jurassic and Cretaceous, that's amazing to me that it's this old and this fundamental.
1: For Zhe Shi Luo, this fossil's the latest evidence of how new ways of feeding have helped mammals and their predecessors diversify, even when they were the little guys on the block.
2: They're never dominant in the age of dinosaurs, but they hold out relatively well compared to all other vertebrates.
1: In the Jurassic, there were already gliders and swimmers and tree dwellers and subterranean proto-mammals, each one making its own kind of living, united in their shared ability to chew, swallow, and suckle. Ari Daniel, NPR News.
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5: You should not have a TV in your bedroom. I remember telling my wife that, and she was like, all right, that's nice. So are you going to nurse these babies?
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7: I'm Windsor Johnston with these headlines. Hurricane Isaias has weakened to a post-tropical cyclone after making landfall along the Florida Panhandle. Hundreds of thousands of customers are without power this morning. The storm still threatens parts of the southeast with flooding and tornadoes. President Trump has opened a new inquiry into Federal Reserve Governor Lisa Cook as he seeks to remove her. A White House committee will examine allegations of false statements on mortgage applications. Cook denies wrongdoing. The president says Russia has agreed to supply more diesel to the U.S. and global markets. In exchange, the U.S. is temporarily lifting sanctions on Russian fuel to help increase supplies. The president of Ukraine is condemning the move. I'm Windsor Johnston, NPR News in Washington.
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0: This is Weekend Edition from NPR News. I'm Scott Simon. January 18, 1984, Malcolm Kerr, who was president of the American University of Beirut, came to work and was shot to death from behind by two assailants. Malcolm Kerr was 52, married, and had four children. Lebanon was in the midst of a civil war. There was no real investigation. More than four decades later, Kim Gattas, who has covered the Middle East in U.S. foreign policy for the BBC and is a regular contributor to The Atlantic and the Financial Times, has written a new book that's an inquiry into that crime, The Best Kind of American, a true story of murder, war, and America's undoing in the Middle East. Kim Gattas joins us now from our studios in New York. Thanks so much for being with us.
9: Thrilled to be with you, Scott.
0: Your book begins with an email, doesn't it?
9: It does, from Ann Kerr, the widow of Malcolm Kerr, who had read my previous book. And she emailed me to ask whether during

0: a place where various conflicting agendas were clashing violently. The Israelis had invaded Lebanon in 1982 to expel Palestinian militants and the Palestinian Liberation Organization led by Yasser Arafat at the time, who were using Lebanon as a launch pad for attacks against Israel. They were running amok in southern Lebanon and launching rockets at northern Israel. And just as the Israeli tanks were rolling into Lebanon, the Iranians sent hundreds of Revolutionary Guards to Syria and onwards to Lebanon to fight Israel, the Israeli enemy, on Lebanese soil. And then a few months later, the Reagan administration sent the Marines into the country to oversee the departure into exile of the Palestinian militants who got on board ships to go to Tunis. And so you have this terrible confluence of events, of players that meet on Lebanese soil, and it leads to some devastating moments for everybody.
1: We should explain, this is your city, isn't it?
0: It is. I was born in Beirut. I lived on the front lines of that civil war. I still live in Beirut, Scott, and it's been a searing experience and slightly discombobulating to write this book about Beirut as the origin story of the U.S.-Iran confrontation with Israel tangled up in it, and then live through the paroxysm of that confrontation. I started this book and the research for it in 2022, and I didn't realize that somehow I had been incredibly prescient about how important it would be.
1: And tell us about Malcolm Kerr, an American, but born in Lebanon, and also someone who loved Beirut.
0: He loved Beirut. He felt at home. He'd been born there to American parents, Stanley and Elsa Kerr, who were part of a long tradition of Americans who were known as Arabists, who spoke the language, loved the region, lived in the region. And Malcolm Kerr is part of that tradition of Americans who love the region, but can also be critical of it. He was not, you know, naively in love with it, who represented America, but could also be critical of his country's foreign policy. He felt that it was his mission to lead the university in such a difficult time. He arrived in 1982. And unfortunately, as I write, as Malcolm was leading the university, feeling at home, feeling meaningful in his quest to represent America, there were those who were already thinking that the best kind of American was a dead American. Unfortunately, that still is true for some. But I still feel, Scott, there are also a lot of people who are still trying to find common ground.
1: The Kerrs are an accomplished family. Ann Kerr still teaching in her 90s. Steve Kerr, 9 NBA championship rings. Susan Kerr became an elected county counselor in the UK. John's a professor at Michigan State. Andrew Kerr served in national security for the U.S. Came across something astonishing in the early 90s, didn't he?
0: He was serving as a junior staffer on the National Security Council during the administration of Bill Clinton. And by pure accident, he came across a document that revealed some crucial information about his father's assassination. And this is really what struck me about this story. What almost shocked me was that this document was there, but the Kerr family had never been given it, probably because it was about means and methods. It was a document that was classified that could not be revealed. Mm-hmm. And it leads to, you know, a voyage of discovery and reckoning about what had happened. It reopens the wounds, and eventually it leads on to a quest for justice, but a justice that is truncated because no one is ever really sentenced, or no one ever really sits in the dock for any of these trials.
1: Of course, this week marked 3 years since the October 7th Hamas attacks on Israel and the war that ensued. Lebanon is again embroiled. What do you hope for the future of your country?
0: So many things, Scott. I want what everybody wants,

0: People want to live a life with justice, security, freedom of fear. And I think that that is something that, you know, we're not seemingly able to get to in the region at the moment. And I think it is going to require many Malcolm Kerrs and many others to bring us there. For Lebanon, it's important to remind your listeners that the south of the country is being obliterated by the Israelis in controlled demolitions that are blowing up schools and hospitals and infrastructure. And it's devastating to see that we're still stuck in this vortex that started in the 1980s when Israeli troops invaded and Iranian troops arrived on our territory. And we can be beyond critical of Israel and the conduct of this war and the devastation wrought onto Gaza and crimes of war and crimes against humanity. But that should not absolve Hezbollah in Lebanon or Iran of what they have wrought in terms of devastation against our region and my country. You know, we really feel in Lebanon that we're stuck between Israel and Iran. We have, for the first time in many years, leadership that is trying hard, that really does represent the best of what Lebanon can offer. But I really feel that unless we have change of leadership in Iran and change of leadership in Israel, we're going to be stuck in this vortex for a while. It's going to require a change in mindset on all sides.
1: Kim Gattas, your new book, The Best Kind of American. Thank you so much for being with us.
0: Wonderful to be with you, Scott.
2: Think of street art, and what might come to mind is city buildings with giant murals, subway cars tagged with spray paint or stenciled sidewalks. Well, Chip Thomas creates street art in rural places, large-scale photographs on abandoned buildings across the Navajo Nation. This year, the MacArthur Foundation gave Chip Thomas what's known as a genius grant. KSUT's Adam Burke has this profile.
3: North of Flagstaff, Arizona, the ribbon of highway disappears into a sea of sagebrush and yellow grasses. Chip Thomas steers his hatchback off the road to an abandoned cinder block building.
4: This is the natural evolution of a piece on the desert. It's breaking down.
3: Lean, bearded, dreadlocks tucked inside a canvas cap, Thomas approaches the tiny structure, which might have been a storage shed at one time. The roof and the door are gone now.
4: This is part of a sight and sound installation. Looks like the sound may have stopped.
3: Inside, a 10-foot-wide black and white image covers the back wall. It's an art piece spotlighting the devastating health effects of uranium mining among Navajo workers during the Cold War.
4: My image is of Key John, who died at a young age from a cancer related to his work in a uranium mine.
3: In the photo, a young Navajo man wears a hard hat with a headlamp and operates uranium mining equipment. But the image is fading. Pieces of the installation are peeling off the walls.
4: Oh, here we go. The sound loop is working.
3: Then suddenly a solar-powered speaker kicks on, and we hear the garbled sounds of a Geiger counter. This is what's left of the installation's audio.
4: This is on its last leg. But it's impressive. It's been running 3.5 years now, nonstop.
3: Since 2009, Chip Thomas has been putting up artwork in places like this across the Navajo Nation, working against the unrelenting wind and sand.
4: The work is ephemeral, you know, it's paper versus the elements, and the elements, Mother Nature always wins.
3: On a landscape of disorienting scale and inscrutable distances, his black and white installations offer outsized visions of daily life on the res. Men on horseback, grandmothers herding sheep, the delighted faces of children playing. And for Thomas, any building is a canvas. Deserted gas stations, old trailers, water tanks.
4: Structures that are close enough to the road, that are big enough, where I can put an interesting, hopefully engaging piece.
3: 25 minutes down the highway, we stop at a roadside stand where vendors are selling table loads of turquoise and silver jewelry.
5: Good to see you, friend.
6: Yeah, you too.
3: Tori Charlie is working one of the stands. She's 29 and first started seeing Thomas's artwork as a teenager.
5: I was like, oh, wow, you know, there's somebody that's interested in livestock and kids or, you know, the elders within the community.
3: Charlie is Navajo, or Diné, as Navajo people call themselves.
5: I think as a teenager, I was like, dang, I wonder who this is. And I probably assumed that it was a young Diné artist doing photography, and finding out that he was a doctor, that was interesting. That was cool.
3: Born and raised in North Carolina, Chip Thomas moved to the Navajo Nation in 1987 to work as a family physician in a remote, underserved region.
7: I had thought, because of the isolation, I would just be there initially for 2 years, but my 2 years turned into 36.
3: He spent time with patients outside of the clinic, helping them haul water, stack firewood, and shear sheep. And as he grew closer to Navajo people, Thomas started photographing them.
7: There was, you know, a degree of trust, and I could stick a camera, not literally in someone's face, but I could get closer physically than a stranger could and tell a more intimate story.
3: Then, in 2009, a friend showed him the work of the French street artist J.R., who covered the walls of urban buildings with giant images. Thomas was 52 at the time.
7: It was like, oh my God, this is it. This person has figured out how to take a documentary black and white photograph, blow it up to scale, and to use it as street art. My mind was blown. It's like, I have to figure this out.
3: This was the era of Banksy, Shepard Fairey, and countless masked anonymous street artists who put up work in public spaces without permission.
7: It's getting away with something.
3: At first, Thomas worked in secret too.
7: Sneaking around, usually at night, is a rush. And I was living the life of my street art heroes.
3: For outsiders, this is a landscape that holds points of interest, like Monument Valley, Lake Powell, and the Grand Canyon. But Thomas is concerned with the spaces in between and the community life that's often invisible to tourists.
8: People tend to look at a landscape like that as just kind of bleak and empty and worthless.
3: Art historian Kevin Moore curated a retrospective of Thomas's work in Cincinnati a few years ago.
8: To drive across the desert and see a black and white photograph pasted to a building of a smiling girl or an old couple, it's striking, it's surreal, it's actually haunting.
3: Moore says it's notable that Thomas's artwork is not for sale and free to everyone.
8: It feels mysterious. It's sort of like, who did this? Why did they do this? You expect it to try to go to work on you in a way, but as you sit with it and contemplate it, you realize you don't understand what it's trying to do to you. And then you start to understand that maybe it's just trying to exist. Maybe it's just trying to get you to exist with it. Maybe that's a good place to be with art.
3: Every photograph is a window, every camera a mirror. Chip Thomas uses his lens, his work, to reflect the beauty and resilience of the people who live on this land. And at 69, he says he's not done yet.
7: It's still a passion play for me to create new work, tell new stories, and I like to do it in a way that engages people. My primary audience for the work on the Navajo Nation is Navajo people. And I'd like to think that there will be continued growth reflected in the work I create.
3: That work will almost certainly be big and bold, like the land itself. Visions that materialize for a short while and then gradually dissolve again into the desert. For NPR News, I'm Adam Burke.
2: 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I'm Scott Simon.
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2: From NPR News in Washington, D.C., this is Weekend Edition. I'm Scott Simon. When we asked voters in Ohio's 9th Congressional District about their biggest worry this election year, many echoed William Watkins.
15: Whew-wee, Jesus. This economy has been rough. It's bad.
2: More from Ohio this hour. Later, student unrest in France as the country heads into elections. Michelle Steele with sports, baseball playoffs, and remembering Doc Coach. And British musician Essie Sparrow on breaking up with friends and her new single, Weddings and Funerals. 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
16: Live from NPR News in Washington, I'm Windsor Johnston. Hurricane Isai Eas is now a post-tropical cyclone, but flooding from the storm is still a threat across parts of the southeast. Hundreds of thousands of customers in Florida and Alabama have lost power. NPR's Debbie Elliott describes riding out the Category 2 hurricane in the Florida Panhandle.
17: I'm just north of where it came ashore. I'm about 30 miles inland, close to Interstate 10 here in the Florida Panhandle. Rain and wind gusts started picking up late yesterday afternoon. Most of the businesses all around here were long closed by then, including the Waffle House, I might add, which is famous for staying open in all kinds of circumstances. By nightfall, the pine trees outside my hotel window were just swaying with the wind gusts, and they started whacking against the building. Sheets of rain were pounding the window like a fire hose.
16: That's NPR's Debbie Elliott reporting. The storm is now bringing heavy rain to Alabama. It's expected to move through Tennessee, with its remnants bringing rain and possible flooding to the Mid-Atlantic this weekend. In the Pacific, Hurricane Simon is now a Category 4 storm as it makes its way toward the southwest coast of Mexico. Tropical Storm Rachel is expected to bring heavy rain and strong winds to northern Mexico and Southern California. President Trump took his midterm campaign push to central New York last night. Speaking in Syracuse, he urged voters to turn out even though he's not on the ballot.
18: When I'm on the ballot, we win everything. When I'm not on the ballot, 48% of you don't vote. Please pretend I'm on the freaking ballot, will you?
16: Trump campaigned for Republican gubernatorial candidate Bruce Blakeman. He also took aim at Democratic Governor Kathy Hochul, criticizing her handling of taxes and crime. The president is scheduled to hold a rally in Clarksville, Tennessee today. Stocks on Wall Street rallied this week as investors shrugged off high energy prices and bond yields. NPR's Scott Horsley reports all of the major stock indexes ended the week in positive territory.
19: Retail fuel prices eased a little bit this week, but it still cost a lot to fill up a car or a truck or a commercial jetliner. Delta Airlines says higher fuel prices took a bite out of profits during the most recent quarter. Pepsi is also facing higher costs and plans to compensate by raising prices for its soda pop and snack foods. The rising yield on 10-year treasuries pushed mortgage rates to their highest level in nearly 3 years, averaging 7.4%. Stock investors don't seem worried, though. For the week, the Dow gained 0.9%. The S&P 500 index rose more than 1.1%, and the Nasdaq climbed 0.2%. Scott Horsley, NPR News, Washington.
16: This is NPR News. China and the European Union have reached a deal that could cut Chinese exports of hybrid cars to the bloc by more than half. NPR's Jennifer Pack reports the agreement comes after 2 days of trade talks with the EU, like the U.S., rebalancing trade with Beijing.
20: EU Trade Commissioner Maro Sefcovic says the bloc's trade deficit with China has been mounting. European governments have been alarmed at a sharp rise in Chinese car imports, even as their own car makers lay off workers. Similar concerns have led the U.S. to block Chinese EVs and impose tariffs on China's imports. Sefcovic says they need to protect European industries and level the playing field. China, he says, will also lower tariffs on some $4.5 billion worth of European exports, including car parts and olive oil. The deal requires approval from the leaders across the 27 nations in the EU. Jennifer Pak, NPR News, Beijing.
16: Authorities have sealed off central New Delhi to block planned demonstrations. Thousands of security personnel have been deployed and protest leaders have been detained. Transportation has been restricted and mobile internet service has been suspended in parts of the capital. The protests target a controversial revision of voter lists that's removed millions of names. Opposition groups say the changes favor the ruling party and are demanding the election chief's resignation. Election officials deny political bias and say the review is meant to remove duplicate and ineligible entries. I'm Windsor Johnston, NPR News in Washington.
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2: This is Weekend Edition from NPR News. I'm Scott Simon.
1: Did you vote 2 years ago, may we ask?
15: Did I vote 2 years ago? I actually don't remember. Wow. Yeah, I did. I voted. And I'm regretting my vote right now. I drove for Trump.
2: We begin this hour in Ohio, a critical battleground in next month's midterm elections. We visited the state's 9th congressional district, including the city of Toledo. And when we asked people in diners, machine shops, and on streets what they were most concerned about, one worry kept coming up.
15: Oh, the cost of gas is outrageous.
23: It was over $4 a gallon there for a while, so my car's broke down. I've been riding the bus.
24: Gas, for sure.
2: William Watkins has been working in factories and making deliveries and recently enrolled in a machining class at Toledo's Cherry Street Mission, a nonprofit support group. He hopes to land a better-paying job with steady benefits and is raising a young daughter.
15: Whoo-wee, Jesus. This economy has been rough. Like, It's bad. I had a truck, like, I'd rather walk sometimes to take that truck where I'm going. I remember when I first learned how to drive gas, it was $2. I'm like, I'm not buying no $2 gas. I would darn near cross five highways to get $2 gas right now.
2: We asked why he voted for Donald Trump in 2024.
15: I just felt like with him being the businessman that he was, that he would be able to help the country out a little better.
2: Mm-hmm.
15: I don't want to say I was wrong, but us common folk that go to work every day and work hard for our money on a normal job, it's really hurting our pockets.
23: This one right here is going to be for our cup holders, or our coasters.
2: Thomas Hamilton is in the same machining class. He separated from his partner and trying to support five boys.
23: If I got to work 2 and 3 jobs plus come here, I don't get to see my kids. You know, that's not a benefit for them. That's hurting them, because now they got to grow up without a father around. Trump seems to me like a lot of the principles and stuff that I seen when he first took office and everything sounded good. Everything sounded great. You know, it's just kind of fizzled out. I don't think he's kept his word.
0: 13, 14, 15, 20.
2: All right,
0: thanks a lot.
2: Thank you.
0: See you later.
2: There are 19 pies on the menu at Schmucker's Diner in Toledo, from apple pie to strawberry rhubarb. Michael Crockett is a retired factory worker and is having breakfast with his grown daughter, Johnny. She says she often has to figure out what to do with that.
4: I would say like a year ago was $35 for a full tank. Now I'm paying about $55, $60 to fill up. So that's eating away.
5: I've controlled my lifestyle. I think I got it down to a science. I eat one time a day, but that came with getting older, and I found out that eating isn't necessarily my best friend because I overeat. So that's how I cut down on my budget.
2: President Trump won many traditionally Democratic working class votes from Ohioans over 3 elections. But Tamira Frazier of Toledo, who works 2 jobs in home and health care to support her daughter and voted for President Trump in 2024, now says...
7: He started wars that did not need to be started. I feel like Trump should just don't stick his nose in other people's business. He should just stay and worry. We got so much work to do with our own people.
2: Early voting opened this week outside of a polling station in Defiance, Ohio, about an hour from Toledo. We met Jerry Britzan, who just cast his vote. He wore a hat in the autumn sun that said veteran.
8: I support the president, and I think that when you look at the stock market and all the other type things, I think the country is on a rebound.
2: Well, what would you say to people who say, look, you know, the price of gas, I'm working 2 and 3 jobs, it's hard to commute between jobs, I have to spend much more money than I did before on food, this is making uncomfortable choices for me and my family?
8: I think it's temporary, although from the oil and gas type thing, I think that's going to change.
2: Another early voter, Angela Hearn, told us that taxes were the most important issue to her, but also...
25: People's lifestyle, I don't care. But don't impress it on me, that kind of stuff. I can live here fine and happy, but I don't need to know your religion or your sexual whatever. I don't care. I don't care who you pray to. I don't, but don't have to express it onto me.
2: And that helped you make
25: yes.
2: your decision to vote one
25: yes.
2: way or another. Yeah.
25: Yes.
2: What about an issue like inflation, the cost of living?
25: That also. We always lived within our means because that's the way we was brought up.
2: Mm-hmm.
25: So we always kind of watched our P's and Q's. If we couldn't afford it, we didn't buy it.
2: Do you think the war in Iran is helping your family or America?
25: Personally, right now, this no, it isn't. But maybe later on it will be.
2: There are statewide races for Ohio's governorship and a Senate seat, which current polls show to be close. Marcy Kaptur has represented the 9th Congressional District since 1983. She still lives in her childhood home in Toledo and is the longest-serving woman in the history of the U.S. Congress. But a Republican-controlled state legislature redrew her district lines. President Trump won it by 7 points in 2024, though Representative Kaptur was reelected. The district has been redrawn again by the legislature, and Cook Political Report rates this year's congressional race between Kaptur and former Republican Ohio State Representative Derek Maron a toss-up. The Maron campaign didn't return our request for an interview, but at Bud's Diner on 2nd Street, we ran into...
0: Mike McCann. I'm the mayor of the city of Defiance, Ohio.
2: Bud's is part of the mayor's daily rounds, where pumpkin and Ohio apple pies have just been put on the menu. The mayor is a Republican and hands out a business card that has three direct phone numbers.
0: You know, since I've been mayor, we went from about 16,700 folks to probably around 17,100 right now.
2: What are the big issues here at the moment? What has people talking and what are they worried about?
0: I think the same thing that everybody's talking about. Fuel prices are still high. Now, the state of Ohio just put a 90-day rollback on all their gas taxes, which reduced the price of gas by about 40 cents a gallon. That helps. Certainly that helps, but it's a 90-day rollback, and we aren't collecting gas tax right now, so what are we going to do when it comes time to pave our roads and build our bridges and all those things?
2: Are you in accord with the Republican Party nationally? I'm covering. What do you think of President Trump? I never agree with everybody
0: on everything. Locally, people don't agree with everything that we're doing here.
2: Coming after these midterms, President Trump says, I want people to think that my name is on the ballot.
0: I heard that over the weekend.
2: Good idea from your point of view?
0: I am not a political strategist, I'll be honest with you.
2: You've been elected mayor three times. You're doing pretty well.
0: Well, I guess nobody else wants the job. I will say, a couple years ago when Trump was on the ballot, that's the most activity that I've seen at my polling location where I work ever. And people were coming in the door saying, hey, I'm just here to vote for Trump and then I'll get out of here.
2: And as we spoke,
0: Marcy Kaptur just walked in.
2: Two longtime Ohio Pauls of different parties shook hands.
3: Hello.
0: How are you? Good to see you. Everything okay?
3: Everything's good.
0: You're doing okay?
3: Yes, I'm doing all right.
0: All right.
3: Yeah,
0: you've been worried
3: I'm
0: about
3: healing.
0: That.
3: Yeah. Thank you for the prayer.
0: I don't know how you survived.
3: It was a miracle.
0: Yep.
3: It really was.
0: You definitely had God on your side.
3: I better do my job.
2: Marcy Kaptur survived a car accident in August and is now back on the campaign trail.
3: We live in kind of a crooked state, but that isn't the case here. So I'm just very proud of what I've learned here. The mayor's helped teach me, hardworking people.
2: I mean, there's something I've got to say. We have a Democrat and a Republican standing here, getting along, complimenting each other, and the smell of pumpkin pie in this diner is overwhelming. I think a lot of people are going to say, this is what America should be.
0: This is what I was talking to you about earlier. We all need to put the politics aside and do what's best for our city, do what's best for our county, do what's best for our state, and do what's best for our country.
3: We're rebuilding the steel industry. We're rebuilding the automotive industry. We're bringing in new industry. And we've got a long way to go. And we hope Washington and the financial centers start to see the Great Lakes cities again. They ignored them for a very long time.
2: And back at the machinist workshop, William Watkins is still thinking over who he'll vote for.
6: This country has become more costly with the inflation and tariffs and all that. I mean, hopefully it fits us better than the end, but as of right now, it's rough.
2: Yeah.
6: Whatever candidate they do pick, I hope they just have the people in mind, because at the end of the day, the people make our nation.
2: William Watkins of Toledo, Ohio, one of the voters who will decide the direction of the next U.S. Congress. Our story was produced by Danny Hensel and edited by Martin Patience. And Bud's Ohio apple pie was just terrific.

Weekend Edition is a production of NPR News, which is solely responsible for its content. 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
4: I'm Windsor Johnston with these headlines. Hurricane Isaias is now a post-tropical cyclone, bringing heavy rain to Alabama. The system is expected to move through Tennessee. Its remnants will bring rain and possible flooding to the Mid-Atlantic this weekend. Hurricane Simon has strengthened into a powerful Category 4 storm off Mexico's southwestern coast. Forecasters warn of life-threatening flooding and mudslides. Authorities say multiple people are dead after a mass shooting in Erie, Pennsylvania. An investigation is underway. I'm Windsor Johnston, NPR News, in Washington.

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1: This is Weekend Edition from NPR News. I'm Scott Simon. Federal immigration agents shot a man in New York City earlier this week. Oscar Belgal, 28-year-old from the Dominican Republic, survived the shooting and is now in the custody of Immigration and Customs Enforcement while the courts wrangle over what happens next. His 5-year-old son was in the back seat of the car during the shooting but was physically unharmed. Reporter Steve Kastenbaum joins us. Steve, thanks for being with us.
2: My pleasure. Thank you.
1: The mayor of New York and the governor have demanded that ICE release video footage from the body cameras that were worn by agents in the shooting, which has not happened, but New York police did release body cam footage. What does it show?
2: Well, we see that they pulled up to a chaotic scene right after the shooting. We see an ICE agent wearing a yellow construction vest. He's holding a rifle. Belgal is on the ground in handcuffs. He's bleeding from the neck. People are yelling at the ICE agents. NYPD officers called for an ambulance to be rushed to the scene, but then they decided to put the shooting victim in their car, and then they raced to a nearby hospital.
3: Come on. Watch your legs. Got it? Yo, put pressure.
2: We also got to see how this started. A second video came out. It was from a security camera that was on a building, and it captured the moment when ICE agents approached Belgal in his car, and he sped off.
1: There was a hearing at federal court in Manhattan yesterday afternoon, and Belgal's attorneys argued for his immediate release. What came out of the hearing?
2: Well, the judge issued an emergency order prohibiting immigration authorities from deporting Oscar Belgal while this issue is pending. Federal agents took him from the hospital on Thursday evening, just a few hours after he was brought in. He still had a bullet fragment in his neck. The family and immigrant advocates thought that he was still in New York, but attorney Howard Solis said they were surprised to learn at that hearing that he was actually taken to New Jersey and not to a medical facility.
4: Obviously, he's afraid. He's deeply concerned about his 5-year-old son. It was the first thing he asked me is whether his son is okay.
2: The judge ordered that Belgal has to be kept at a federal detention facility either in New York or New Jersey while this plays out in the court here.
1: Leaders in New York were very quick to call for ICE to end its activities in the city and just leave New York. Homeland Security officials responded by saying New York sanctuary policies make the city less safe. What have they been saying?
2: Well, state law here prohibits police from aiding federal agents in enforcing immigration policy in any way. They're only allowed to help with law enforcement. Homeland Security Secretary Mark Wayne Mullins spoke at a briefing in Washington, and he said that this man had a criminal conviction, several arrests. They claimed he was associated with a gang, and they asked New York police to hold on to him.
5: This individual is a threat to our community. As you heard, we had a detainer on him. He was on probation. The state of New York knew he was illegal, and they chose to release him back into the streets and into the community.
2: And one of the reasons they wanted this man is because they said he may have information about a shooting of an off-duty Customs and Border Patrol agent that took place here last year.
1: Steve, we saw anti-ICE protests around the courthouse yesterday. What's ahead?
2: Well, the judge has to make a decision on the petition to release the man, and local officials are conducting their own reviews here.
1: Reporter Steve Kastenbaum in New York, thanks so much.
2: Thanks for having me.
1: The French government is trying to calm a student protest movement. It's over dilapidated school facilities and a lack of teachers. The protest is now in its third week and has become a national crisis. And NPR's Eleanor Beardsley reports that what began as a small student gathering at one school has hit a nerve in the country at a difficult time.
6: taken the Bastille, came the rallying cry from Paris's Place de la Bastille Thursday, as the second nationwide student rally in a week got underway. The high schoolers' movement for better learning conditions has now become a rallying cry for equality and solidarity, and others are joining in, like college student Clara Houssin, who studies at an elite Paris university. She says she's outraged by what kids in the poorer suburbs have to deal with.
7: They don't have a French teacher for 6 months, and then they're asked to pass an exam, and that exam is supposed to be fair, but it's not fair if you haven't had a teacher for 6 months.
6: This student protest movement is one of the biggest in decades and being compared to May 1968, when a student-led revolt toppled the government of President Charles de Gaulle. 7 months ahead of France's next presidential election, the protests are attracting plenty of political attention from the right and left. Far-left firebrand Jean-Luc Mélenchon, who's running for president for a fourth time, made an early campaign video out among the students and posted it on Instagram. His party has been accused of whipping up the protests. Thursday's Bastille rally ended with students throwing cobblestones and police charging with tear gas. Violence from both sides has marked the movement, as the French watch scenes of schools and vehicles burning on the nightly news. Far-right leader Marine Le Pen, the front-runner for next year's presidential election, has focused on the security aspect. The French taxpayer can no longer pay for those who have fun destroying public property, she said. Le Pen has called to cut family benefits of minors involved in the violence and make their parents pay. The government tried to calm the crisis this week.
8: La guerre au Moyen-Orient, comme d'ailleurs celle en Ukraine,
6: Prime Minister Sébastien Lecornu gave the big picture. In an address to the nation, he said the crisis had come at a time of wars in Ukraine and the Middle East and skyrocketing energy prices. He said France was now reimbursing its debt at record borrowing costs.
9: Et dans ces lycées, on va déployer des enseignants à partir de demain.
6: Education Minister Edouard Giffray was more specific. He said they had identified 500 schools in difficulty and will send 3,000 replacement teachers immediately. He said it was part of a bigger plan in which students would have a bigger say. At Lycée Saint-Exupéry, in a Paris suburb where it all began on September 17th, a few 10th graders are excited to be interviewed. They're standing outside their modern wood and glass high school, surrounded by leafy trees. They admit their school building is in good shape, but they were fed up because there weren't enough teachers, and they gathered outside last month to protest. 17-year-old Abdelkader Abdelrahman was among them. I went 5 months without a French teacher. And to prepare for our national exam, to tell you the truth, we used ChatGPT, he says. 15-year-old Marwa Jama says the kids are stunned by their success. We had no idea it would spread to all of France, she says. We are really proud. These students say the absentee French and math teachers have been replaced since they began protesting.
10: Merci. Merci. Au revoir.
6: They have to go because there's a school meeting, and they are delegates representing their class. Eleanor Beardsley, NPR News, Paris.
1: Lois Lowry has written dozens of books for children and young adults, including The Giver. That's her 1993 dystopian novel that's become a staple of middle school language arts. That book turned into a quartet that ended in 2012. She has not written another book about a bleak future until now. What was she waiting for? Lois Lowry spoke with that about Andrew Limbong, who's host of NPR's Book of the Day podcast.
11: Building 903 is set in 2099. Ruling over this world is the autocratic leader Zokiris, who has figured out how to rig the electoral system to stay in power indefinitely.
12: And he is over 100. And so the people hate him, but they don't know how to get rid of him. And over the decades, he has changed the way the world works to, in my opinion, their detriment.
11: That's underselling the situation a bit. While there are hints of a previous world lush with greenery and vibrancy, this world is grim, filled with no's. No art, no music, no pets, no books. Lowry says she was inspired by the loss of humanities departments in some colleges, by how many high schoolers are reading excerpts as opposed to full novels in class.
12: And my life with literature has been such a long connection and so important to me that that prospect began to feel so painful. And I began to envision a world without books. And in this world, they've been illegal for so long that not only the young protagonists, teenagers, have never seen or felt or touched or opened or smelled or read a book, but nor have their parents. So it's been a generational deprivation.
11: The book follows Tessa, a 14-year-old girl. Her twin brother Theo has been missing for some time now, but one of Tessa's closest friends is an elderly neighbor named Miriam. When Miriam gets sent away to a facility for the elderly, Miriam slips Tessa a key to some boxes of contraband she'd been hiding. In the boxes are some old newspaper clippings, a catcher's mitt, and here's Lois Lowry reading.
12: Each of the remaining boxes was filled with books. They were different sizes, different colors. One was quite thin, with a brightly colored picture on the cover. Tessa opened that one, glanced at a random page, and read aloud. One Sunday morning, the warm sun came up, and pop, out of the egg came a tiny and very hungry caterpillar. The colors are nice, she said, looking up, but I don't really understand what it's talking about. Well, her mother replied after a moment, it was a very long time ago, and things were so different then.
13: Can you talk a little bit about writing that moment of, since you'd never seen a book before, it's wonder, but it's also confusion, it's excitement, but also, you know, there's some fear there.
12: She also, incidentally, has probably never seen a caterpillar a butterfly.
13: Yeah.
12: So much has been lost. But I think what isn't ever mentioned by name, I don't think, in the book, is what's really been lost is the power of imagination. And so this child, not really child, teenager, cannot read a piece of fiction and envision what it's talking about. She's lost that capacity. And of course, this word I know is not mentioned in the book, but it's implied. When we lose that power to imagine ourselves into the being of another creature, another human, or in fact a caterpillar, we lose the capacity for empathy. And that's the thing that's going to destroy us in the future if we let it.
13: Are you a big, very hungry caterpillar fan?
12: I am too old to have been brought up with a caterpillar, but I had four children. And I have grandchildren, so I know a lot about caterpillars.
11: Lowry published the last book in the Giver Quartet in 2012. Since then, her books have taken place in the present or the past. They've tackled serious issues, but also have been totally goofier, more colorful. She says revisiting the future was exhilarating.
12: But also kind of discouraging as the future is so uncertain now.
13: When you talk about so many things being uncertain about the future, what are you hinting at there?
12: Well, I mean, of course, the big thing is AI, of course.
13: Uh-huh.
12: I mentioned I'm a literature person. I majored in English in college.
13: Yeah.
12: And most people do not sit around remembering poems by Robert Frost, but I did the other day.
13: Mm-hmm.
12: And the first two lines of a famous poem by Robert Frost is, "Some say the world will end in fire, others say in ice." I could go on, but I'm not going to.
13: Mm-hmm.
12: But I rewrote the whole thing, and mine begins, "Some say the world will end in fire, others say AI." So take it from there.
13: Not a fan, I guess.
12: There are things we need to be concerned about, aware of, scared of.
11: And yet, Building 903 has a happy-ish ending, at least happier than the ambiguous one in The Giver.
12: I'm glad you added the word ish to happy, though.
13: Yeah.
12: And probably because kids had objected to the ambiguity of The Giver's ending, perhaps I consciously tied this up a little more cheerfully.
13: Is it also wishful thinking on your part?
12: The happy-ish ending?
13: Yeah.
12: Yeah, of course it was. I mean, anybody thinking about the future and pronouncing it a happy one is indulging in wishful thinking. But what else do we have?
11: Andrew Limbong, NPR News. Thank you.
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0: 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Have you ever struggled to parallel park? Well, imagine trying to do it in front of hundreds of screaming people, all of them assessing and evaluating your every single move. Reporter Andrew Stelzer was in Philadelphia for the city's first ever Parallel Parking Association Championship, and here's how it went down.
1: Let's get ready to parallel park!
2: They came from all over the city, driving all types of cars, from Kias to Lexuses and everything in between.
3: My name is Cynthia Strawberry, and I do all kinds of parking. Anytime people can't park, I tell them, get out their car, let me park their car for them.
4: My name is Shafir Mondel. They call me Pirate One Shot, and I'm here to win. I'm the king of parallel parking here in Philadelphia.
5: My name is Anna D'Souza, and I'm here to represent all of the parents and their Cheerio crushers, because if anyone parks in distress and duress, it is parents.
2: There were 14 contestants out of 900 applicants. They included a city bus driver, a former Survivor contestant, and Missy Phillips, whose Instagram handle is Missy Parks Good.
6: I did prep this week. I generally use my backup camera. I am pro backup camera, but I respect the rules.
2: Backup cameras and self-parking cars were not allowed.
6: And I would just like wait for a SEPTA bus to pull up behind me, and then I'd get into the tightest spot because you got to do that under duress, got to build up the tolerance for stress.
2: Under duress was one of three categories of competition. Volunteers with costumes and props acted as delivery vans, snowplows, or tailgating football fans to simulate stressful parking conditions, while drivers tried to line up their wheels as close to the curb as possible.
7: Seven and five and a half.
8: Seven and five and a half.
9: Yeah!
8: Five and a half.
9: Yeah.
8: Pretty good. Pretty
2: there was also the one-shot category. Back in and straighten out with no corrections. But most dramatic was tight squeeze, in which drivers had to maneuver into a spot only 18 inches longer than their car.
10: She's falling in smooth. She's falling in smooth.
11: Oh, yeah. That's nice.
2: Parallel parking competitions have also been held in Austin, Portland, Oregon, and Pittsburgh, which recently held their sixth annual event. But none of those cities has the same narrow streets and dense urban core as Philly, where parking is a frequent topic of conversation and frustration.
12: So it's going to be more challenging because the city was not built for cars, right?
2: Kinja Patterson and Ayanda Satoli are both Philly natives who came out to hoot, holler, and enjoy a beautiful sunny fall day.
13: You know that from being in the city, either born and raised or if you're a transplant, you have to learn how to parallel park.
2: After three competitors advanced to the finals, the last round was scored on nothing more than style and parking with flair.
14: The moment of truth, the best parallel parker in Philadelphia.
2: The winner was One Shot Mar, street name Mario Zucca. He parked well, but also worked the crowd with his race car driver's outfit and a giant number one balloon trailing off of his 2012 Mazda 3 hatchback.
14: One shot, Mar!
2: Mar took home a $76 prize and the trophy, a mounted, jagged piece of Philadelphia curb.
15: I have a spot already for it, ready to go. I just hope my mantle's strong enough because that thing's really heavy.
2: Next year, the organizers want to hold regional heats in the suburbs, leading up to a final competition in the city once again. For NPR News, I'm Andrew Stelzer in Philadelphia.
16: Baby, you can drive my car. Yes, I'm gonna be a star.
0: Drive it, yes, but can you park it? This is NPR News.
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7: I'm Windsor Johnston with these headlines. Post-tropical cyclone Isaias is bringing heavy rain to Alabama. The system is expected to move through Tennessee. Its remnants could bring flooding to the Mid-Atlantic this weekend. More than 900,000 customers across the Southwest are without power. Hurricane Simon has strengthened into a Category 4 near Mexico's southwestern coast. Authorities say evacuations are underway in areas in the path of the storm. President Trump says Russia has agreed to supply more diesel to U.S. and global markets. The U.S. is temporarily lifting sanctions on Russian fuel to try to lower prices. The president of Ukraine is condemning the agreement between Washington and Moscow. I'm Windsor Johnston, NPR News in Washington.
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0: This is Weekend Edition from NPR News. I'm Scott Simon. Strike up the band. It's time for sports. Major League Baseball playoffs. And remembering Iron Mike, the coach. Michelle Steele joins us. She writes the Steele Cut Substack on sports and economics. Hi there, Michelle.
9: Great to be on the show.
0: Great to have the Michelle with us. To baseball in the American League. Tampa's already in the League Championship Series. The Rays await the winner of the divisional series between the Cleveland Guardians and the Chicago White Sox. Tonight's the decisive Game 5. Mm. Let me put it this way. Do the Guardians really want to cross Pope Leo by defeating his favorite team?
9: How dare they? You know, the Cleveland Diocese has gotten ahead of it a little bit by saying, you know, we love that Pope Leo has a favorite team, but it's okay to root for the Guardians. Here's the thing.
0: I want a liturgical ruling on that, but go ahead.
9: Yeah, right. We have to actually look up some canon law here, but I don't think we have enough time in this segment, at least. The only team that Pope Leo really cares about, Scott, is the White Sox.
0: Yeah.
9: He's an absolute diehard. He sent the owner of the White Sox a letter wishing him and his loved ones abundant blessings the day the playoffs started. A media research company, Apex Marketing, tallied up what all the papal excitement was worth in media mentions for the White Sox. It's over $22 million in just the postseason. It feels like the White Sox are kind of turning into America's team, perhaps, especially after three 100-plus loss seasons. I will admit, the magic seems to be running out.

0: Series, rooting for the Brewers' arrival or the big bad Dodgers and their world-leading payroll. But I think, Scott, that the Dodgers do have weaknesses.
1: Yeah.
0: The Brewers draw a ton of walks. They're kind of uniquely equipped to drive up pitch counts and stress even a rotation like the Dodgers have. Milwaukee actually outscored them as well during the regular season. I'm not calling a sweep in this series. I think it's actually going to be really exciting. Might come down to the wire, and I'll be watching.
1: Major League Baseball considering a shorter season, 154 games starting in 2029, all of which sounds interesting, but there might not be any baseball in 2027.
0: Yeah, it's not too often that a league puts forth a proposal, especially during the postseason, to cut their regular season from 162 to 154 games. But that's a historic number. That was the length of the regular season before 1960. You know, it'll give players more rest, and they like that. But this does nothing to solve the key labor issue on the table for this offseason, and that's a salary cap. The owners want one. Players don't. They successfully and famously fought off an attempt to have one in 1994 when they went on strike and we lost the postseason and the World Series. And baseball never really recovered until the Home Run Derby in 1998. The Baltimore Orioles are getting ready for this lockout. They laid off a dozen people, including the Oriole bird mascot. It's a rough business.
1: What do we say about Mike Ditka, Chicago's biggest shoulders?
0: Oh, my
1: rough,
0: goodness.
1: Tough Baroness.
0: Yeah, he was the biggest draw on a team chock full of personality on that 85 Bears. I love that it was George Papa Bear Halas himself who made the hire, and it was a good thing he did because he gave the Bears an identity. They were tough. They were determined. Players played up to that standard. You know, he was from Western PA steel mill country. He was made of metal, Scott. He became Iron Mike, but boy, was he all Chicago.
1: Ah. So beautifully
0: said. Wasn't he?
1: Yeah, so beautifully said. So beautifully said. Meant a lot to us. Michelle Steele, thanks so much.
0: Sure.
1: Before Joan Barrett wrote the historic bestseller, Midnight in the Garden of Good and Evil, he wrote a series of columns for Esquire on good manners and classy men's clothing. He has updated and revised over 50 of those pieces now in a new book that can be quoted, cited, and just enjoyed. Class Act, A Gentleman's Guide to Dressing Well. And Joan Barrett joins us now from our studios in New York. Thanks so much for being with us.
2: Good to be here.
1: Class Act isn't just about clothing, is it? You cite your grandfather, for example.
2: Yes, my grandfather always had new dollar bills and coins, new coins, in his pocket wherever he went because he used the new ones for tips. To show his gratitude and his esteem for the person who did whatever job it was for him. My grandfather was the class act in my life.
1: Well, tell us, what other ways?
2: He always wore a three-piece suit. Now, that's another era, but he was always extremely well-dressed. And he was so entrenched in that kind of look and the formality that when he came to the beach, he was dressed in a three-piece suit, and he was locked into that look, which is a little too much, but it shows you how dedicated he was to whatever his look was, and that's what it was, very formal.
1: Argyle socks, no less than the Duchess of Argyle told you, not her family.
2: Esquire didn't want me to write fashionese. In other words, what is the color to wear for spring, you know, all that. They wanted me to get to the social history, but the interesting aspects of various items of clothing, and one of them was Argyle socks. So I found that there was a Duchess of Argyle still alive. I called her up, and she made it clear by the resoluteness of her reply that she'd been asked about Argyle socks before. They have nothing to do with the family, she said, placing heavy emphasis on the first syllable of nothing. My late husband, the Duke, appeared in an advertisement for Argyle socks in the 1950s, and it made me very angry. I was very cross. It's a thing that has always annoyed me. It's the wrong tartan, the wrong colors, and the wrong spelling. After all, she said softly, one doesn't want, you know, to be known for a sock.
1: Ha!
2: She is known for a sock. I'm

0: Sorry to
1: yeah.
0: tell.
1: We have the British Navy to thank for the Blue Blazer.
0: Yes, the commander of the ship, the HMS Blazer, took a look at his motley crew one day and decreed that they would, from thenceforward, wear blue jackets. And those jackets became the Blazer we know.
1: And the whole idea was, what, you could reach any port anywhere in the world, put that on, and be a gentleman?
0: Well, it was a very neat-looking garment. It was dark blue, and it was it dressed up the person who was wearing it. Everybody looks better in dark blue or black.
1: Chinos have become such a mainstay today. Of course, it traces back to a regimental commander of the British Army in India who didn't want to see dust on uniforms.
0: Well, he was a stickler for the white uniform, and he was upset that whenever he went out to review his troops, the Punjab dust had made them all filthy. So he realized that there's nothing he could do about the dust, but he could do something about the uniforms. So he went to the quartermaster general and suggested that he dye the uniforms the color of dust. And so he did it by mixing coffee and I forget what else, but three or four ingredients to make a dye that would turn the uniforms to dust color. And they called it khaki. It was a new color. Khaki is the Hindi word for dust-colored.
1: Can I ask you to read a bit from your piece on motorcycle jackets?
0: For all you need to know about the definitive motorcycle jacket and how to wear it, take a look at Marlon Brando in the 1953 movie The Wild One. He plays the leader of a motorcycle gang and wears a lustrous, heavy-duty black leather jacket that has all the requisite features, epaulettes, metal snaps, belted waist, zippered forearms, and an oversized zipper running at an angle up the front. Brando wears the jacket like a second skin. He never takes it off. His swagger and his smoldering resentment deliver its message of random aggression. When the ingenue asks him, "What are you rebelling against?" he said, "What you got?"
1: Now, I don't even have a driver's license. Can I wear a motorcycle jacket?
0: Well, you can, but the thing is, I like to picture Ronald Reagan. Would he ever be seen wearing a motorcycle jacket? I doubt it.
1: John Barrett, his new book, Class Act, A Gentleman's Guide to Dressing Well. Thank you so much for being with us.
0: Good to be here.
1: Breaking up is hard to do. Thousands of songs tell us that, but what about the breakup between friends? Along with the bruised feelings, there's the awkward social interactions in the aftermath, often as if nothing has happened at all. British musician Essie Sparrow has been through this and written a song about it, Weddings and Funerals.
2: I was invited to a wedding, someone who I hadn't spoken to in a long time. You know, I'd really hoped that one day maybe we would rekindle our relationship and that maybe they'd apologize for how they'd acted. But instead of an apology, I just received an invite to their wedding in the post.
3: Imagine me, 8 months' time, at a wedding that isn't mine, sitting with the 10 girls who loved me.
2: I really wanted this song to feel gossipy, and the night this happened, as I was chatting to my friends, I found myself kind of exaggerating the story and being like, can you imagine if I went there? Like, sitting with the 10 girls that blocked me. And I didn't actually get blocked, but it really felt like the right thing to say at the time.

I'd been walking with my partner that night, and I just said, like, I know I'm really fun at a wedding, but I just feel like they want to wheel me out for weddings and funerals. Tom turned around and was like, I know this is not a good time and you're really upset, but that would make a really good song.

There are so many songs for ending of relationships, of pining for someone, yearning for someone. And yet we don't necessarily have that for, you know, friendship endings, being on different pages to someone that's not romantic.

I really love a cheeky lyric, but this whole song is kind of a facade. Like, I'm being funny, I'm being ironic, but ultimately I am sad that it happened. I'm sad that they didn't reach out in a way that felt genuine. So I think you kind of feel that there's something underneath the song, hopefully, at this point. So we're-

ending changes here, I think, foreshadowing, kind of just offering the other perspective of like, you won't even like it. Like, I will cry. You'll hate that I stayed all night. You'll think I ruined it. God, I know you're stupid. God, I know I'm fine. And this part was me, like, perhaps after a few beverages, making my way onto the dance floor and just absolutely

I really wanted to put the nail in denial and just sort of like, I know I'm not perfect. And I know that this humor that I'm using is a defense mechanism, but it's working. So we're just going to roll with it. So

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7: 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I'm Alzo Slade.
8: And I'm Nagin Farsad, filling in for Peter Sagal. This week, a big A-lister's new movie came out, and America flocked to everywhere but the theaters. We'll ask about how the star of Top Gun seems to have made his bottom gun. Plus, singer-songwriter Margot Price joins us live on stage to become a singer-songwriter quiz taker. And Alzo Slade tells us how much he loves reciting limericks.
7: 0 out of 4 stars.
8: We'll ask who's really hit rock bottom on our quiz coming up right after this hour's news.
9: Live from NPR News in Washington, I'm Windsor Johnston. Hurricane Isai Elias is now a post-tropical cyclone, but flooding remains a threat as it moves inland. The storm made landfall near Destin, Florida last night as a Category 2 hurricane. The storm knocked out power for more than 900,000 customers across the southeast. Heavy rain and strong winds left flooded roads and down power lines. One storm-related death has been confirmed in Alabama. Florida Governor Ron DeSantis is urging residents to take caution.
10: Although the center of the storm has moved out of Florida, the threat of flooding remains. Forecasted rain totals of 4 to 8 inches across the Florida Panhandle and Big Bend this weekend. Water levels along Florida's Gulf Coast are expected to continue receding throughout the day.
9: The system is now bringing heavy rain to Alabama and is expected to move through Tennessee. Its remnants will spread rain into the Mid-Atlantic this weekend, with more flooding possible. The Food and Drug Administration says it won't finish internal research on the abortion pill mifepristone until March. NPR Selena Simmons-Duffin reports as the agency works on that review, several Republican-run states have filed lawsuits against the medication.
11: Over 100 studies have shown that mifepristone is safe and effective in ending a pregnancy in its first 10 weeks. It's been approved by the FDA for more than 25 years, and the agency says it's been used by more than 7.5 million patients. Currently, the FDA allows it to be prescribed remotely and sent through the mail. Anti-abortion rights groups and some state and federal Republican officials have been pushing hard for the FDA to restrict access nationally, including through court cases. FDA announced last year it would review its safety data. The agency told a judge in one of the mifepristone cases this week that March is the earliest the report would be ready. Selena Simmons-Duffin, NPR News.
9: It's been 1 year since a declared ceasefire between Israel and Hamas in Gaza went into effect. But despite the agreement, Israel is still launching strikes in the region. Kat Lonsdorf reports.
12: Throughout the declared ceasefire, Israel has continued targeting Hamas in Gaza. Those attacks have killed more than 1,400 Palestinians in the past year, many of whom were civilians, according to health officials there. Although the bombings have not stopped, they have significantly slowed. But there is still no international peacekeeping force, as promised in the U.S.-backed plan for the enclave, and no reconstruction, with many still living in tents and without adequate food and water. And Israel's military has expanded its control of Gaza to now roughly 70%. Last week, Israeli Defense Minister Israel Katz said that Israel still intends to, quote, eliminate 2,000 members of Hamas in Gaza, despite the ceasefire agreement. Kat Lonsdorf, NPR News, Tel Aviv.
9: This is NPR News. Two powerful earthquakes struck Panama Friday, damaging buildings and prompting evacuations. The U.S. Geological Survey says dozens of aftershocks have followed. Injuries have been reported, but authorities had not confirmed any deaths as of last night. The Panama Canal remains open with operations unaffected. A tsunami warning that was issued after the quake struck has been lifted. A growing number of voters are using AI chatbots to research their ballot and help decide between candidates for the upcoming midterm elections. NPR's Maham Javed reports the trend is cutting across party lines.
13: One in five U.S. voters say they consult AI chatbots for election news and voting. And the American Association of Political Consultants Foundation says Democratic and Republican voters are using AI chatbots at similar rates. There are concerns that the bots can be subtly persuasive and perhaps agreeable to a fault. Adam Johnson is a voter in West Virginia who has used ChatGPT to research his ballot.
14: ChatGPT is just kind of a people pleaser. It just aims to please. So whatever you lean towards, it will speak positively about it.
13: Experts say these attributes can leave readers feeling more confident about their knowledge without necessarily gaining more knowledge. Maham Javed, NPR News.
9: I'm Windsor Johnston, NPR News in Washington.
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7: 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I'm Alzo Slade, the winner of the 2026 Nobel Prize for Judge and Scorekeepering. And here's your host at the Studebaker Theater at the Fine Arts Building in Chicago, Illinois, filling in for Peter Sagal, it's Nagin Farsad.
19: Hey. Thanks, Alzo. Thanks, everybody. To be here. Peter Sagal needed the week off because his sexy Will Shorts Halloween costume isn't gonna make itself. Later on, the incredibly talented country music phenom Margot Price will join us to play our games, but first, it's your turn. The number is 1-888-WAIT-WAIT. That's 1-888-924-8924. Now, let's welcome our first listener contestant. Hi, you're on Wait, Wait, Don't Tell Me.
20: It's Paula calling from Washington, D.C.
19: Hi, Paula. What do you do in Washington?
20: I'm a radiation oncology nurse.
19: Ooh. Paula, you have a surprising number of fans of the radiation oncology nurse profession. Woo! That's actually the biggest clap I've ever seen for a single profession in the history of this show.
0: Cool.
19: Well, Paula, are you ready to play?
20: I'm ready.
19: Well, first, I'm going to introduce you to our panel. 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
19: 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It's Mo Rocca.
22: Hi, Paula.
20: Hi, Mo.
19: Comedian whose album is Yell Joy. Her special is Love Joy. It's Joyelle Nicole Johnson.
23: Hello, Paula.
20: Hey.
19: So welcome to the show, Paula. You're going to play Who's Alzo this time. Alzo Slade is going to read three quotes from this week's news, and if you know two of them, you'll win our prize, which is the voice of anyone on our show on your voicemail. Are you ready?
20: I'm ready. Let's do it.
19: All right. Here's your first quote.
24: Let them take out Los Angeles. Let them take out San Diego. That's a very small price to pay.
19: That was Donald Trump in a stump speech this week saying who could have LA and San Diego if they want?
20: Iran.
19: That's right, Iran. This week, President and 25th Amendment case study Donald Trump said Iran could take out LA and San Diego. To be clear, he didn't say it like they could take out LA. It was like, you could take out LA. Like, be my guest. Like, honestly, I get it. California Governor Gavin Newsom said he was appalled by the president's comments because if you're gonna lose a city in California, it's Sacramento. Everybody knows that.
22: So the idea is that the Iranians could take out LA, how would they even make it up the 405?
19: No, and look, he's supposed to be this great deal maker, right? And he's gonna start by offering Los Angeles? Like, dude, start with Hartford, Connecticut, and then work your way up. But on the bright side, if we do lose LA, everyone else raises one number in hotness, right? All the sevens become eights.
24: Who's clapping? Sevens and eights? Or fives and sixes?
19: All right, here's your next quote from the Boston Globe.
24: 0 out of 4 stars, the worst movie of his career.
19: That was one of many, many movie critics saying the new movie Digger is the biggest flop of whose career?
20: Tom Cruise.
19: That's right, Tom Cruise. Digger is the worst movie of Tom Cruise's career, set to lose $250 million at the box office. When people say Americans don't go to the movies anymore, they're specifically talking about Digger.
20: Yeah. I just think that, okay, like, I judge books by their covers, and on behalf of me and Alzo and the other two black people that are here, we don't like the title.
22: Oh.
20: I don't. I don't like that hard R. All right. I don't want no diggers. I don't even want to dig up.
24: I concur. And when you say the name of the movie, please pronounce the D very strongly.
19: Very strongly.
22: Should we just say the D word?
20: Just the D word.
25: I like how vague they made the trailer. Enough people were like, is this a musical? This feels spiritually like a musical. And they had to come out and say, no, it's not. Please come see our movie. It's definitely not a musical.
19: And part of the problem is that Tom Cruise is in fat old man makeup in the movie. And that's not the, like, hot Tom Cruise that we want to see. But weirdly, it is exactly what Tom Cruise would look like if Scientology had let him age.
20: When I first moved to LA as a young pursuer of entertainment, I did go to the Scientology Center. Oh. Yeah, and they sat me down and they told me about the Tetons. And I sat there and I was like, can I have a snack? And they said no, so I left.
19: I thought you were going to say, and they got me, and I'm actually 82 years old, and I look this good.
25: Snacks is the easiest way to get somebody in the door. How do you not have snacks on hand?
1: How you not have no snacks, no popcorn, no cookies? Come on, man.
25: Absurd.
1: How am I going to dedicate myself to this God?
24: A God with no snacks is whack.
19: All right, here's your last quote. It's from someone who just installed a new special door in their house.
24: The toilet paper, the paper towels, the detergent. It's easy to push it all right through.
19: According to the Washington Post, homeowners are putting in a new door for all the bulk purchases they bring home from where?
2: Costco.
19: That's right, Costco. 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The fact that we're renovating our homes to accommodate the stuff we're buying from Costco really makes you say, you know what, why stop at Los Angeles and San Diego?
22: Right? So I don't understand the door, but what if your pantry is nowhere near your garage?
25: Move it.
19: You have to, yeah. You need to, like, prioritize your Costco bulk items.
1: I have a question as a millennial. What's a homeowner?
19: Your next question is also, what is a Costco membership?
1: Absolutely. I represent two demographics that have no idea what's going on. A New Yorker and a childless person.
19: One builder installing Costco doors told the Washington Post, quote, when you tell someone it's roughly $1,000 to put one in, they're like, yeah, that's a no-brainer. Dude, if you have $1,000 to spend on a door, why are you saving 8 cents by buying 100 rolls of toilet paper at a time?
25: Look, I think on its face it makes me go, ew, how foolish. But then it's like, it is kind of convenient to just open the... Yeah. Mouth of your kitchen and shove the food into it.
19: Right.
25: It's easier than, I assume, getting your kids to come out and help you bring the groceries in. Yeah. This way you can just...
19: Yeah, I mean, speaking of which, it's funny because I always thought Costco door was what I called my mouth when I was shoving in all the free samples at Costco. Mm-hmm. But I mean, honestly, I say forget about the Costco door. I have an IKEA window where I toss out pieces that don't seem to fit anywhere.
25: Just the extra leg that you're like, this doesn't...
19: What is it?
25: I'm done, though. What's called, this? Yeah.
19: All right, Alzo, how did Paula do?
24: Paula did great. Perfect score, 3 out of 3.
25: Good job, Paula.
19: Amazing job, Paula.
2: Thank you.
19: Thanks so much for joining us. Right now, panel, time for you to answer some questions about this week's news. Mo, it's been debated for years, but this week a doctor declared once and for all that doing what is actually okay?
25: Ooh.
22: There could be so many different things.
19: So many things, yeah.
22: It's not going to be smoking. That doing what? You got to give me a clue.
19: All right, here's a clue. Go back for as much guacamole as you want.
22: Overeating.
19: Like you're in a party setting, so you like keep going back for guacamole.
22: Oh, double dipping.
19: Double dipping. Ah. In an article that goes to great lengths to describe what double dipping is, a doctor posits that it's gross, but not actually that gross. I don't love that the doctor then says, and you know what else? I don't wash my hands before surgery. Who has the time?
22: Is it supposed to build immunity or something?
19: Well, okay, so the doctor says, like, we get caught up worrying about mouth bacteria when it's not any grosser than other bacteria. So now that we're talking about mouth bacteria, who's got a big hankering for guacamole? Does anyone?
25: I mean, that's such a crazy argument.
22: It is. I mean, I'm somebody who, I mean, truly makes sure to be the first person at a party so that I can eat the food before anyone else has exhaled on it.
25: I don't go to parties that don't have a sneeze guard.
19: Well, if you're still worried about it, like, just make sure that your chip is wearing an N95 mask before it approaches the salsa.
25: So the only logic is everything's gross?
19: Oh,
25: that's their defense,
19: is that
25: everything's gross, yeah. So might as well lick somebody you're at a party with? I don't like it.
19: That's science.
25: Yeah.
19: Katie, that's science.
25: Brutal.
24: You just go to a party and you just see somebody drinking out of the punch bowl with the spoon.
19: Again,
22: the ladle.
24: With the ladle.
25: Right,
24: yeah,
25: in their Costco bowl.
24: Yeah, exactly.
19: But I think the thing that's like, that no one really wants to say, that we're all too afraid to talk about, is that chips are too big. If you didn't make chips so big, you wouldn't need to double dip.
3: Look at that.
19: For president.
24: But Nagin, inversely, if the chip is too small, then my fingers and hand is going to the dip.
22: That is a great point.
19: Look, it's an engineering challenge, but we've sent people to the moon. We can do this.
24: Yeah. At Nagin's party, she has crumb chips.
19: I only invite people with dainty fingers. That's what I do at my parties.

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7: 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From NPR and WBEZ Chicago, this is Wait, Wait, Don't Tell Me, the NPR News Quiz. I'm Alzo Slade. We're playing this week with Joelle Nicole Johnson, Katie Nolan, and Mo Rocca. And here again is your host at the Studebaker Theater in Chicago, Illinois, Nagin Farsad.
0: Thanks, Alzo. Right now, it's time for the Wait, Wait, Don't Tell Me Bluff the Listener game. Call 1-888-WAIT-WAIT to play our game on air. Hi, you're on Wait, Wait, Don't Tell Me.
8: Hi, this is Alex from Boston, Michigan.
0: Hi, Alex. What do you do in Michigan?
8: I am a barista at a local coffee roaster called Sabbath, and I am a dad to two adorable little kids.
0: Oh, I love that. Wait, so as a barista, how much, like, psychological counsel do you have to give customers on a regular basis?
8: That's actually, like, the first requirement for the job. The coffee just kind of, like, keeps us going through the day.
0: Well, thanks so much for joining us, Alex. In this game, our panelists will each share a story, but only one of them is true. You have to figure out which one. What's the topic, Alzo?
7: Bad billionaire. Bad.
0: Now, look, we all think of billionaires as people improving our society with good works and charity. But, and I hope you're sitting down, sometimes they do bad things. Our panelists are going to tell you about one such malfeasance this week. Pick the one who's telling the truth, and you'll win the Wait Waiter of your choice on your voicemail. Are you ready to play?
8: Oh, boy, let's go.
0: All right, first up, it's Joelle Nicole Johnson.
9: Billionaires, they're just like us. They purchase daily necessities like groceries, gas, and elections. They bust seams on their pants, moves on the dance floor, and unions. And of course, they crowd into elevators, situation rooms, and immersible submarines in search of the Titanic. Insert Amar Rahman, a Pakistani billionaire who has a new special interest. His new obsession is spending some of his disposable income in search of the Titanic submersible. That's right, he's building the Titanic submersible, which is a submersible built to look for the Titanic submersible. And while they're only in the testing phase, they have already sunk five submersible submersibles. When asked for a comment, his wife said, he can go down there if he want to, but he ain't taking his diamond wedding ring. That's a woman who knows her husband's affairs are in order.
0: Story about the new Titanic submersible from Joyelle Nicole Johnson. Your next story of billionaires behaving badly comes from Mo Rocca.
10: When the Youngstown, Ohio Museum of Art announced that it would be closing after 125 years, homeboy turned tech billionaire Jim Margolis came to the rescue with a $250 million bequest on a single condition, that each room of the museum contain at least one of his collection of prized psychedelic blacklight posters displayed optimally, which means no light sources other than the black UV light that shows off gems like his scenes of neon mushrooms. As a result, all other works of art are virtually impossible to see now. The newly renamed Youngstown Museum of Glow-in-the-Dark Art has resorted to adding black velvet flocking to its most prized pieces, a Rembrandt, two Pollocks, and a Gilbert Stuart portrait of George Washington, which, to be fair, looks pretty trippy now. And all museum goers need to wear a black light vest in order to avoid running into each other. Museum goer Leslie Goldman says the museum is a great place to visit if you've always wondered what the weird stoner kid from your college would do with a bunch of money.
0: That highlights black light art from Mo Rocca. Your last story of bad billionaire behavior comes from Katie Nolan.
11: 94-year-old billionaire Barry Side is certainly not the first old man to enjoy feeding the critters at his local park. He may, however, be the first to use his fortune to fund an operation so extensive it's fueling a rat infestation. Chicago officials say Barry Side is paying a group of people to regularly scatter piles of expensive imported nuts, macadamia, Brazil, etc., all over Lincoln Park in what is the most impressive case of nut spreading since any man sat down on public transportation. When it comes to things old billionaire men can do with their nuts, this certainly is not the worst. The rats it's attracting are causing property damage that the city says may end up costing taxpayers. While they have fined Side repeatedly, he always pays those fines in full and on time, and then continues to drop nuts. In fact, the more they fine him, the more nuts he drops. I guess it's true you can't put a price on chasing your dream, even if that dream is to become some sort of reverse Pied Piper who sucks.
0: Okay. Alex, you've got a Titanic submersible tour from Joyelle Nicole Johnson, a billionaire blacklight fan from Mo Rocca, and from Katie Nolan, a billionaire feeding the hungry rats. Which one is real?
8: I don't know. I wouldn't doubt any of them, but the one that sounds like it's actively doing the most harm is the rat problem. So I'm going to say that's probably the most likely one.
0: All right. Well, to find out the correct answer, we spoke to a reporter covering the real story.
12: When neighbors and park staffers have asked the nut spreaders why they're doing it, they've gotten cursed out.
0: Chicago reporter Monica Eng talking about the billionaire rat infestation and using the term nut spreader in a journalistic capacity. Congratulations, Alex. You got it right. You not only earned a point for Katie, but you've won our prize, the voice of your choice on your voicemail. Thanks so much for calling us today.
13: Thanks. In the afterlife, you could be headed for the serious strike. Now you make the scene all day.
0: And now, the game where big names do something for which they're utterly unprepared. It's Not My Job. Margo Price has built an impressive career in country music, putting out 6 albums and performing all over the world. On the side, she does duets with Willie Nelson and Joan Baez, is on the board of Farm Aid, and even wrote an autobiography. She's in town performing in the 80 years of John Prine celebration, and we somehow managed to convince her to lower her standards and come hang out with us. Margo Price, welcome to Wait, Wait, Don't Tell Me.
14: Hello.
0: So, Margo, excited to talk to you. And especially, can you tell us why you're here in Chicago?
14: Yes, we are celebrating 80 years of John Prine and his wonderful music. And a lot of people don't know that John grew up in Maywood, Illinois, so it's good to be here and celebrate.
0: So did you ever, did you ever get to work with him or meet him?
14: Yes, I met him actually on his 70th birthday, and we forged a great friendship. I got to sing with him on stage, tour with him. We even did a duet of his song, Unwed Fathers, and donated the proceeds to the ACLU.
0: Yeah. That's really nice. Do you have like a favorite memory of John Prine?
14: Let's see. One time we got really drunk together. And I almost missed my flight because he was partying harder than we were. It was like a 6 a.m. flight, but yeah. We hung out with John until about 4 in the morning.
0: Wow.
14: It was a good time.
0: Wow. Like, the second I turned, 35, I could stay up past 8, so I'm very impressed. So you had a specific moment in your life when you realized that you should be a musician. Can you walk us through that?
14: Let's see, are you talking about a mushroom trip that
0: I
14: had?
0: Okay, yeah.
14: I ate a lot of mushrooms, and I was about 19 years old. And during this psychedelic experience, I was just realizing that I did not want to major in communications, and that I decided I was going to move to Nashville and pursue my dream of writing songs. It was quite intense, I will say. I thought maybe I was never coming back from it, because they said you have to eat a lot of them. But I ate too much.
10: Was it an all you can eat?
14: Yes.
10: I'm a clean teen, so I've actually never done mushrooms. How do you prepare them? Do you cook them?
0: You saute them in reduced balsamic.
14: You know, they'd taste a lot better if you did that. They really taste like garbage. And I just usually eat some of them and then choke down some peanut butter.
10: Do you use
14: afterwards?
10: A dip?
14: Some people put them on pizza.
15: Dip. I put mine in applesauce.
14: I like that. Okay, perfect. We'll get along, right?
0: These are tips that NPR audiences will never use.
7: I don't know. I think you'd be surprised.
14: I think so. they regrow your brain and they connect new neural pathways. So I'm all about that over big alcohol.
10: And then it's all things considered.
14: Yes, nice.
0: So, there's a couple of interesting things about that, your first album. And one of them is that, I don't know, I heard that if this is true, that you pawned your wedding ring to finance your first album. Is that true?
14: Yes, that's true.
0: Ooh. And what did your husband think of that?
14: He was way down with it. He actually sold our car, so he was more in than me. He was like, you got to make this record, and he pawned.
0: Did you think of 50 other things you could pawn before the wedding ring, or were you like,
14: I don't know. We sold guitars, we sold microphones, so it was everything must go, all of our eggs in one basket. To make the album.
7: So basically, you're in the studio butt naked recording the
14: We went to Memphis and recorded it at Sun Studios, and
0: And is there a song on the album about you pawning your ring to make the album?
14: Yeah, there is. The last song is called World's Greatest Loser. I was talking about how we'd lose all the things, except for our love for each other.
15: That's so sweet.
0: Really lovely. God.
14: 23 years later.
0: The other interesting thing about that album is that it was released by Jack White's Third Man Records. But you only got that deal after 30 rejections. Now, when that album blew up and you were nominated for Grammys, did you go on a revenge tour of those 30 rejections?
14: Actually, I was accepting an award at the Ryman for the Americana Music Association, and I saw a lot of people who had passed on my record, and so I thanked all the people who told me no.
15: Yes!
14: Yeah, you gotta thank your haters.
0: Yes!
15: Yeah. Turn up!
14: That's right.
15: Margo, can I ask who your country top five is?
14: Yes. Ooh, I like that. Okay, well, I'm going to go with John Prine is going to be in there. Mm-hmm. Yeah. Give a shout out to Dolly Parton. She's right in there, right?
0: Speaking of Dolly Parton, like, she famously only followed like 67 people on social media, and you were one of them.
14: Whoa.
0: Did you guys ever DM, and what was that about?
14: She was very supportive. I got to sing at her 50th anniversary at the Grand Ole Opry. We took a photo together. It was kind of like meeting the Queen of England or something. And we got there, and our dresses got stuck together, like my sequins got stuck on her rhinestones. I got all googly-eyed, and I was like, I don't know, I might have to just stay here with you.
0: Oh, wait, yeah. So hold on. How long did it take to pry away sequins from rhinestones?
14: It really took quite a minute, because she had on this extravagant outfit with lots of chains and gold rhinestones and things on it. So, yeah, we were stuck there for a minute.
0: And please tell me that has turned into a country song.
16: That sounds like, yeah.
14: to be,
16: that
14: right?
16: sounds like a Joan Baez song.
14: Yeah.
16: From rhinestones.
14: Yeah.
0: Well, Margo, it's been so great talking to you, but we've asked you here to play a game we're calling
7: From Days of Unrest to Nights of Unrest.
0: Your new album is called Days of Unrest, so we decided to ask you about nights of unrest, or sleepwalking. Answer 2 out of 3 questions correctly, and you'll win our prize for one of our listeners. Alza, who's Margo playing for?
7: Janelle Thomas of Cleveland, Ohio.
0: All right. Thanks. Here's your first question. Cincinnati Reds pitcher Brock Burke is a, quote, lifetime sleepwalker. So it wasn't great for his roommates back in the minors when he did what? Was it A, stand up, yell grenade, make an explosion sound, and get right back into bed? Or B, sit bolt upright, say, I am a robot, and then make beeping noises for half an hour? Or was it C, lean over his roommate's bed and start loudly arguing ball and strike calls?
14: Ooh. That's tough, but I think I'm going to go with C.
0: Would you really go with C?
14: Should I?
0: If I mean, I'm just saying, like, if you had another choice, what would that other choice
14: be?
7: I think you should think of a very explosive choice.
14: Okay, yeah. A.
0: Oh, A?
7: Oh, A.
0: That's
7: wow.
0: Right. That's the run. He yelled grenade. That's so good. You're so good at this.
14: So smart. Okay. Awesome. Thanks.
17: You know everything.
14: Thanks. I was really nervous about this today. I was.
0: That's right. He yelled grenade. Here is your next question. Another famous sleepwalker is Keith Richards, who says he was sleepwalking when he did what? Was it A, wrote and recorded the main guitar riff for Satisfaction? Was it B, bought 2 kilograms of cocaine? Or was it C, called his manager and agreed to do a solo album?
14: I'm going to say B.
7: B is cool, but it's not satisfying.
14: All right. A, Satisfaction.
0: Yes, A. What? Yes.
14: Wow.
0: Here's the story. Apparently, he was sleeping when he recorded the riff, and when he played the tape back in the morning, it was just that iconic song and then like 40 minutes of snoring. All right. Margo, here's your last question. Sleep talking can be just as weird. One woman reported on Reddit that her husband stayed in bed but did spend an entire night repeatedly doing what? Was it A, playing the main guitar riff from Satisfaction? Was it B, celebrating his recent election as the mayor of Pumpkin Town? Or was it C, complaining that his pillow was, quote, being a little stinker?
14: B. B.
0: That's right.
14: I was gonna guess B anyway.
0: It's B. He sat up. He said, "We shall call it Pumpkin Town," and gave his wife his watch like it was the key to the city, and then murmured, "I'm the mayor of Pumpkin Town," throughout the rest of the night. And that's how that went down. Alzo, how did Margo do on our quiz?
7: She did a great job. All on her own, she got 3 out of 3.
14: Thank you.
0: Oh my God.
16: It's all about collaboration.
7: That's right.
0: So impressive. Margo Price is a singer, songwriter, who's part of the 80 Years of John Prine tribute concert in Chicago. Her new album, Days of Unrest, is out now. Margo Price, thank you so much for joining us on Wait, Wait, Don't Tell Me.
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7: 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From NPR and WBEZ Chicago, this is Wait, Wait, Don't Tell Me, the NPR News Quiz. I'm Alzo Slade. We're playing this week with Mo Rocca, Joelle Nicole Johnson, and Katie Nolan. And here again is your host at the Studebaker Theater in Chicago, Illinois, Nagin Farsad.
0: Thanks, Alzo. In just a minute, one of America's top 10 unfinished limerick-based games. It's the Listener Limerick Challenge. If you'd like to play, give us a call at 1-888-WAIT-WAIT. That's 1-888-924-8924. But first, we have some more questions for the panel. Joelle.
15: Yes.
0: The new electric Mazda has an external speaker that sends preset warning messages to pedestrians who are about to cross the street. But drivers have found that you can also use the speaker to tell pedestrians what?
15: Oh, Lord. Back up off me.
0: You know what? I'm going to give that to you. To basically to F right off.
15: Yeah!
0: Because the new Mazda just launched in Australia plays preset messages like look up from your phone or please proceed first, but you can type in anything for it to say.
15: What?
0: So right.
15: That's
0: and so
15: terrible.
0: Soon the cars were telling pedestrians, look up from your effing phone and walk faster, dirtbag. Those are funny, but it could be more effective. Like, can you imagine walking in front of a car right as it says, Lord, forgive me for what I'm about to do?
20: That's crazy. Why would you let your car talk? Anything I type, it's going to say.
10: Didn't you ever watch Knight Rider?
15: I know. I always wanted to talk in car.
0: Well, like, Knight Rider's talking to you.
20: Yeah.
0: This is just to
20: other
0: pedestrians.
20: People.
15: I love it.
0: Wait, what would you have your car say?
15: I don't like your outfit.
0: You know that, like, the first pedestrian to experience this thing is going to be absolutely mystified. Like, did that hatchback just call me a bitch? Katie, there's a new Halloween trend this year. Instead of giving out candy to trick-or-treaters, some houses are giving out what?
20: Oh, boy.
0: Yeah.
20: Is it finally the drugs they've been telling us they sneak into their candy? Let's say dental floss?
0: Let me give you a hint.
2: Perfect. So not close.
0: They're calling it, and this is true, trick or reading.
2: Books?
0: Books, that's
2: okay.
0: Right.
2: Okay.
20: All right.
0: I like it. Giving out books instead of candy is a great way to both spread the joy of reading and make absolutely sure your little free library gets vandalized later that night. Like, what do you even say? Here you go, kid. Take this copy of Infinite Jest. It's fun size.
7: This is where kids are like, candy corn ain't so bad at all.
10: Behave or I'm giving you the power broker for Halloween.
2: I don't think it's the best way to convince kids to read books by taking away their expected candy and replacing it with a book. I don't think they're going to go, yes!
0: It's new levels of lame.
2: I love this!
15: Yeah. I'm going to say I was that nerd, though. Like, if you had gave me the Babysitter's Club, I'd have been

0: 48924. You can see us most weeks right here at the Studebaker Theater in downtown Chicago, and join us on the road. We'll be in Kalamazoo, Michigan, coming up on October 22nd, and in Normal, Illinois on November 12th. For tickets and information to all our live events, go to nprpresents.org. Hi, you're on Wait, Wait, Don't Tell Me.
1: Hi, this is Parker Webster calling from Minneapolis, Minnesota.
0: Hi, Parker. What do you do in Minneapolis?
1: Spend time at the river, and take my dogs to the dog park.
2: This sounds like a good regular dude.
0: Yeah. Yeah, like you sound like pretty, like you're pretty zen over there in Minneapolis.
1: Exactly. Yeah.
0: Well, welcome to the show, Parker. Alzo Slade is going to read three news-related limericks with the last word or phrase missing from each. If you can fill in that last word or phrase correctly on two limericks, you win. Here's your first limerick.
2: The insidious makers say Neato will make puffy treats with extra Heato. Purveyors of horror turn snack food explorers with the scary, spiced, hot, flaming
1: Cheeto.
0: That's right, Cheeto. Though they're mostly known for incredibly popular horror movies and TV shows, Blumhouse Studios announced a new collaboration just in time for Halloween. The Flavor of Fear Spicy Cheetos. And the scariest part, when you eat them in the dark, you won't need to lick your fingers because you'll feel someone else licking them for you. The Flavor of Fear Cheetos are coated with a sweet phantom heat that'll, quote, tingle and fizz before leaving your mouth numb. And that proves the name is dead on, because nothing in this world would scare me more than putting a Cheeto in my mouth and having it fizz.
2: I just settled for Pop Rocks. Remember those?
3: Yes.
2: Mm-hmm. Not Cheetos, just Pop Rocks.
0: Yeah. Pop Rocks. Would you guys eat any scary snacks? Are you putting a Cheeto fizz up in that mouth?
2: Well, when you say it like that.
0: All right, here's your next limerick.
2: To drinking odd shots, I'm confessing, but I do get a full vegan blessing. With cilantro and chives, I feel fully alive. I am knocking back green goddess.
1: Trussing?
0: That's right. A cookbook author on a book tour handed out samples of vegan green goddess salad dressing and noticed people were knocking them back like shots. So she decided to add vodka, and now they're calling it the Swampy Mary, which is like a great way to ruin vodka while also ruining your salad dressing.
4: I would drink it.
0: The salad dressing or the Swampy Mary?
4: Both. It's, I often eat a taste of dressing and I go, I wish it was socially acceptable to take a sip of this. And now, with vodka in it, it is.
2: So you're at home by yourself just knocking down like balsamic vinaigrette.
4: Uh-huh. It's, usually like or sometimes you get a nice ranch that's watery in the right way. And you're like, I could really swirl that. Take a shot at it.
0: You see like Katie in her apartment, like, you know, passed out with like Paul Newman's bottles all over her body.
4: It sounds delicious.
0: All right, here's your last limerick.
2: These chirps are completely absurd. They're so loud that my vision is blurred. Big beaks that are wide will get under my hide. I am finding the world's loudest
1: bird.
0: That's right. This week, scientists announced they're getting closer to figuring out what is the loudest bird, finally. One of the contenders is the red-legged sirema of South America, an obvious choice. But the North American loudest bird might be the Canadian goose. And I don't know about the loudest, but despite being from Canada, it definitely is the biggest jerk. You guys have any, like, contenders for loudest bird out there?
3: Yeah, Megyn Kelly.
4: I was gonna say, give me a couple of those Swampy Marys, I'll be the world's loudest bird.
0: Alzo, how did Parker do?
2: 3 out of 3, perfect score. Congratulations.
1: Thanks.

0: our final game, Lightning Fill in the Blank. Each of our players will have 60 seconds in which to answer as many fill-in-the-blank questions as they can. Each correct answer is worth 2 points. Alzo, can you give us the scores?
1: Of course. Joyelle and Mo are tied up at 2, and Katie has the lead with 3.
0: Okay.
2: Nice.
0: So, Joyelle and Mo, because you're tied, I'm going to randomly choose Joyelle to go first.
3: Yeah.
0: Here we go. The clock will start when I begin your first question. Fill in the blank. On Wednesday, the CDC said it was monitoring people traveling to the U.S. from Siberia after a lab worker there died from the blank.
3: Ooh, the plague.
0: Right. This week, Tropical Storm Isaias intensified into the first blank of the Atlantic storm season.
3: Hurricane.
0: Right. According to a new report, donations to the Kennedy Center fell by approximately blank percent after Trump's name was added.
3: Oh, a lot of percent.
4: Yeah. That's correct.
0: That's right, 100%. This week, a man in Ohio was jailed for sending blank to a state senator.
3: Ooh, his dirty panties.
0: Close. A picture of a shark's penis. On Wednesday, the CDC confirmed that Pennsylvania had suppressed 1,000 blank cases.
3: Measles, because people are stupid and not vaccinating their kids.
0: Right. On Thursday, poet Ann Carson won the blank prize in literature.
3: Nobel?
0: Right. This week, a teacher in Iowa was fired after her school discovered she was offering extra credit to any student who blanked.
3: did really good on a test.
0: Any student who gave her money for her vacation fund. The teacher was fired after administrators discovered she was offering extra credit to any student who gave her cash for her trip to Ecuador. Staff at the school argued that it was unfair to her students, but ask any kid if they'd rather write a 10-page paper or give $5 to their teacher, and you'll see there was no crime here. It's crazy. Also, how did Joyelle do?
1: She got 5 right for 10 more points, total of 12.
0: Good job, Joyelle.
3: I did it.
4: Good job.
0: All right, Mo, you're up next. Fill in the blank. According to new data, by 2030, Kabul could become the first major city to run out of blank.
2: Water.
0: Right. This week, election officials warned that the Postal Service may delay mail-in blanks.
2: Ballots.
0: Right. As the Senate race between Ken Paxton and James Tallarico tightens, Trump held a campaign rally in blank.
2: Texas.
0: Right. This week, the state of California asked a startup to please stop staging fights between blanks and blanks.
2: Between Sharks and Jets. No, that's New York. Bloods and Crips.
0: Between robots and YouTubers. On Wednesday, the WHO released the first global guidelines for measuring childhood blank.
2: Obesity.
0: Right. On Monday, blank announced they were again raising ticket prices for their theme parks.
2: Oh, Disney.
0: Right. This week, fishing boats off the Florida Keys say they keep reeling in what they call square grouper, which is their name for blank.
2: Oh, which is the one that has square patties? Is that Wendy's?
4: Wendy's.
1: This is rapid fill in the blank. Yeah.
0: Take your time, Mo. Keep it going.
2: Discarded Wendy's patties.
4: Nice.
0: So close. Bricks of cocaine.
4: Oh my God.
0: According to fishermen, reeling up plastic-wrapped bricks of drugs floating off the Florida Keys is actually pretty common. Authorities are reminding fishers to always practice catch and release, gently returning the brick back to the water to help maintain a healthy cocaine population. Also, how did Mo do?
1: 5 right, 10 more points, total of 12, still tied with Joyelle.
4: Good job, Mo.
0: Hey. Katie need to win.
4: Oy.
1: She needs 5 to win.
0: All right. Katie, this is for the game.
4: Mm.
0: On Monday, Donald Trump signed an executive order aimed at lowering blank prices.
4: Gas?
0: Right. On Tuesday, Paramount finalized their merger with blank.
4: Warner Brothers?
0: Right. This week, the White House told blank agents to increase their daily arrests.
4: ICE?
0: Right.
4: Oh.
0: On Wednesday, McDonald's was sued for using a blank tool to adjust prices.
4: AI?
0: Right. This week, police in North Carolina pulled over 2 men who were caught driving blank on a public roadway.
4: Lawnmowers?
0: A couch set on top of two electric scooters.
4: What?
1: You gotta do what you gotta do.
0: Despite market uncertainty, AI giant blank is still expected to hold an IPO in November.
4: What are these stupid companies called? Dupixent.
0: Anthropic.
4: That's the one.
0: On Thursday, Joe Rogan renewed his massive podcast deal with music streamer blank.
4: Spotify?
0: Right. This weekend, a woman who was caught posing as a substitute teacher at a high school in Milwaukee said she only did it because she loves blank so much.
4: Well, is it learning?
0: Because she loves yelling at kids so much. The woman got through three full periods just yelling at the kids before someone figured out she wasn't a real teacher. That's fun that it took three periods. That's two whole periods of students being like, yeah, this situation really makes sense. Also, how did Katie do? Did she do well enough to win?
1: Katie needed five to win. She got five right for 10 more points.
0: Hey!
1: Total of 13 and the win.
0: Congratulations, Katie.
4: Thank you.
0: In just a minute, we'll ask our panelists to predict after Digger what'll be the next big Hollywood flop. 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Philip Gotica writes our limericks. Our public address announcer is Paul Friedman. Our ops manager is Jasira Vardek. Thanks to the staff and crew at the Studebaker Theater. BJ Lederman composed our theme. Our program is produced by Jennifer Mills, Miles Dornbos, and Lillian King. Special thanks to Mohaned El Sheikhi, Janie Hoffman, and Dom Banyas. Regular thanks to Peter Gwynn. Emma Choi is our vibe curator. Technical direction, Lorna White. Our CFO is Colin Miller. Our production manager is Robert Newhouse. Our senior producer is Ian Chillag. The executive producer of Wait, Wait, Don't Tell Me is Mike Danforth. Now, panel, what'll be the next big Hollywood flop? Katie Nolan.
4: It's called You Can't See Anything. And it's a documentary about the Youngstown Museum of Glow-in-the-Dark Art, but they forget to buy the blacklight.
0: Mo Rocca.
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0: Joyelle Nicole Johnson.
3: 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It's Tyler Perry's Melania.
1: And if any of that happens, we'll ask you about it on Wait, Wait, Don't Tell Me.
0: Thank you, Alzo Slade. Thanks also to Katie Nolan, Joyelle Nicole Johnson, and Mo Rocca. And thanks to all of you for listening. I'm Nagin Farsad, filling in for Peter Sagal, and we'll see you next week.

0: 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It's just before 11 o'clock on Saturday. Coming up, we have This American Life.
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4: Hey there, everybody. So I'm not going to beat around the bush. For this week's radio program, we think we may have found the original recipe for Coca-Cola, and I am not kidding. I am not kidding. One of the most famously guarded trade secrets on the planet. I have it right here, and I am going to read it to you. I'm going to read it to the world. And I'm going to make my case for why I think it's real, despite whatever Coca-Cola might say. And that is just one of the two stories on today's program. Today's show is something we first broadcast 15 years ago. And when we did, it made international headlines. I am not kidding about that. It broke news. But that is so long ago. I bet you've never heard this one, right? From WBEZ Chicago, This American Life, I'm Ira Glass. Probably the best story about how protective Coca-Cola is of its secret formula comes in this book that was written by Charles Howard Candler. His dad, Asa, did not invent Coca-Cola, but founded the Coca-Cola Company back in 1892. And Charles, the son, wrote this. One of the proudest moments of my life came when my father initiated me into the mysteries of the secret flavoring formula, inducting me into the Holy of Holies. Charles then says, incredibly, there was no written formula. And the labels had been removed from all the containers of the ingredients. So they were, quote, identified only by sight, smell, and remembering where each was put on the shelf. And I thereupon experienced the thrill of making up, with his guidance, a batch of Merchandise 7X. Merchandise 7X. Merchandise 7X is the cartoonishly super secret cloak and dagger name they give the flavoring mixture in Coca-Cola. Charles's dad, Asa, was so paranoid about anybody else getting hold of the secret formula for 7X that even though he was president of Coca-Cola, he's president of the company, he would go through the company mail himself and remove the invoices for any ingredients that had been purchased so that nobody in the accounting department could read what ingredients had been bought for the product. I learned all this from A History of Coca-Cola, a book written by investigative journalist and historian Mark Pendergrast.
5: The company has always said, and as far as I know, it's true, that only two people at any given time know how to actually mix the 7X flavoring ingredient, and that these people never travel on the same airplane in case it crashes. It's this carefully passed on, you know, secret ritual, and that the formula is kept in a bank vault at SunTrust, which used to be the Georgia Trust Company.
4: Of course, this makes no sense at all. Why can't the two guys fly on a plane if the formula is sitting inside a bank vault? Coke's official line on this these days is that they simply do not talk about how many people know the recipe. Though the reason that most of us think of it as one of the biggest trade secrets in the world is probably because that's the story Coca-Cola likes to tell.
6: Coke's secret formula. Only two guys in the world know it. If something happened to one, the formula would be lost forever. And then cookouts would be catastrophic.
4: In this particular Coke commercial, I guess the premise is that each of the two guys only knows half the formula. It's just one of several commercials that have come out recently that poke fun at the myth of the super secret formula, while at the same time bolstering and selling that myth. Coke even has this thrill ride at its museum in Atlanta, the world of Coca-Cola, where you follow two characters who are trying to unlock the secret formula for Coca-Cola. And so, with all this money, all this energy, all these millions of dollars spent over the years to convince us of just how impossibly, importantly, iconically secret the formula to Coca-Cola is, it was a surprise when we stumbled across an article in Coke's hometown paper, the Atlanta Journal and Constitution, February 18th, 1979. Not on the front page, but buried back on page 2B. One of their columnists, Charles Salter, without any fanfare at all, published what looks like the original recipe for Coca-Cola. He found it in a pharmacist's old book of recipes. All the recipes, including the one for Coca-Cola, are written by hand. Most of them are for various ointments and remedies. And if that seems like a strange and random place to find this kind of thing, well, Coca-Cola was invented by a pharmacist and it was originally sold at pharmacy soda fountains. The article says that the book passed from one pharmacist to another until it fell into the hands of one Everett Beale, who owned a drugstore in Griffin, Georgia, 40 miles from Atlanta. He's mainly identified in the story as a fishing buddy of the columnist.
7: Hello?
4: Judy?
7: Yes, you're late.
4: I know I am.
7: Did you have a nice flight back home?
4: Everett Beale passed away July 2010. And I called his widow, Judy, at her home in Georgia so many times asking for an interview that at one point she said to me, "This is how you people won the war, isn't it?"
7: Uh-huh.
4: You people meaning Northerners.
7: And you wanted to know how Everett got this book.
4: Yes.
7: Well, R.R. Evans was a good friend of Pemberton's.
4: Okay, let's just pause the tape right there to explain who these guys are. The Pemberton that she's talking about is John Pemberton, the guy who invented Coca-Cola in Atlanta back in 1886. Like I said, he was a pharmacist, but he was also a maker of patent medicines. He made something called Globe Flower Cough Syrup. He made a blood purifier called Extract of Stillingia. R.R. Evans, that second person that she mentioned, Judy says, was another pharmacist in Atlanta at the time.
7: And they were best friends and blah, blah, blah.
4: This book of recipes, Judy says, originally belonged to Evans. She says his name is all over the book.
7: Right.
4: Apparently, after his friend Pemberton invented Coke, Evans copied down the formula in this book, calling it Coca-Cola.
7: That's right.
4: And after Evans died, the book started its travels.
7: Evans gave it to R.M. Mitchell from Griffin, Georgia.
4: Mm-hmm.
7: And then Mitchell's widow was a friend of my husband's and told him, you know, after he passed away, to come over and get any books he wanted to out of the library. So Everett picked out the book.
4: What's it look like?
7: Oh, gosh, it's 133 years old. It's just leather-bound.
4: Mm-hmm.
7: And I wear gloves. The last time I looked at it, you know, I like to wear gloves.
5: Oh, here it is. Yeah. So I'm looking at it here.
4: We sent a copy of that photo where you can see the recipe for Coca-Cola to that historian of Coca-Cola, the guy who wrote that book, Mark Pendergrast. And my question for you is, could this be real?
5: Yeah. I think that it certainly is a version of the formula. And it's very, very similar to the formula that I found, that I talked about and printed in the back of my book.
4: This was an amazing discovery. In Mark's book, he tells the story of looking through Coca-Cola's archives and being shown the yellowing pages of an old notebook that belonged to the inventor of Coca-Cola, John Pemberton. The Coke people told him that it was from way before Pemberton moved to Atlanta, way before he invented Coke.
5: But in fact, it was quite clear that it was a formula book from at least after he'd invented Coca-Cola, because it mentioned Coca-Cola.
4: Oh, so do you think they just didn't know?
5: Apparently not.
4: Mm-hmm.
5: So in this formula book, there was a piece of paper that had a big X on the top of it. And as I looked at it, I thought, you know, I saw this flavoring ingredient. It had neroli. It had coriander. I thought, my God, this is a Coca-Cola formula. I couldn't believe it.
4: And did the company confirm that that's what this was?
5: Of course not. The company denies that that's what it was.
4: New York Times, May 3rd, 1993, the year Mark's book was published. Coca-Cola calls the recipe in his book, quote, "the latest in a long line of previous unsuccessful attempts to reveal a 107-year-old mystery." But here's where things get interesting. When you compare these two recipes, the one that Mark found in John Pemberton's own notebook, stored deep inside Coca-Cola's very own archives, and the one from the 1979 newspaper clipping found 40 miles away in Griffin, Georgia.
5: Oil of lemon.
4: Not only do they match up, ingredient for ingredient, identical.
5: Oil of coriander.
4: The recipe in the newspaper fills in things that the one in the Coke archive leaves blank. The recipe from Coke's archive just lists numbers next to each ingredient, but the newspaper says what the numbers stand for, ounces and drops and drams. The recipe that was found in Coke's archive is just labeled X. The newspaper one says clearly, this recipe is Coca-Cola. I got into this wondering if it might be possible that this super secret recipe had been hiding in plain sight in an old newspaper clipping for decades. But once I learned that it actually matched this recipe in Coke's own archives, written by the creator of Coke, It was hard not to get very excited. These last 2 weeks, I've been carrying around a printout of the recipe everywhere I go. This one that I have right here with me in the studio today. And I've been telling everybody I see, I think I may have found the secret formula for Coke, and then I just watch them freak out. So now, right here on the radio, I will read you the formula. You have heard the facts. You can draw your own conclusions as to what this is. That's after a quick break. Stay with us.
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4: It's This American Life. Okay, so it's time to read you what I believe is the secret formula for Coca-Cola. But first, is it legal for us to even talk about this on the radio? Is Coke going to sue us both?
5: No, I don't think they will. Because if they sued anything pertaining to the formula, then they would have to then produce the formula in order to say that what you were doing was an infringement on their formula. And they will never do that.
4: Great. Here we go. The 7X formula is just one element in these two recipes. It's made from 20 drops of orange oil, 30 of lemon oil, 10 of nutmeg oil, 5 of coriander oil, 10 of neroli oil. Neroli is a kind of orangey flavor. 10 of cinnamon oil, and 8 ounces of alcohol. You mix that together, and then you take a little bit of that flavoring. One recipe says 2 ounces, the other says 2.5. You put that into another container where you're going to mix the syrup for the soda. The other ingredients, 3 ounces citric acid, 1 ounce caffeine, 2.5 gallons of water. The recipe calls that aqua. 2 pints of lime juice, 1 ounce of vanilla, 1.5 ounces of caramel coloring. And then we arrive at the 2 most controversial ingredients in Coca-Cola, 30 pounds of sugar, pounds, and at the very top of the page, first ingredient, F.E. Coca, which stands for fluid extract of coca. That would be the flavor of the coca leaf, which includes a small amount of cocaine.
11: In fact, Mark says the cocaine figures in a big way in the creation of Coca-Cola. Before he invented Coke, John Pemberton had a hit with another drink called French wine coca. Its ingredients, wine, cocaine, and caffeine. Hard to see what people want for that one, right? Then, in 1885, Atlanta voted for prohibition, and Pemberton realized that he was going to have to get rid of the wine in his best-selling drink. So he kept the 2 other ingredients, the cocaine and the caffeine. People love those. But when you mix cocaine and caffeine together, they're bitter. So he pours in a ton of sugar to cut the bitterness, and voila, Coca-Cola. Pemberton called it his temperance drink.
5: I mean, this is an interesting thing. They still do use coca leaf for Coke, but they decocainize it in Maywood, New Jersey at the Stepan Chemical Company.
4: There's a plant in New Jersey, and basically they import tons and tons of coca leaves. They remove the cocaine from the coca leaf?
5: Correct. And it's been decocainized there since 1903.
4: 1903 being the year that Coca-Cola rids itself of cocaine. So there's all this circumstantial evidence pointing to this recipe being the original recipe for Coca-Cola, or at any rate, one of the original recipes. But the only way to tell for sure would be to make a batch. Taste it. The historian had never done that. The columnist back in 1979 never did it. That would be the final test. So we set out to do it.
12: This is it. This is it at the top, the first one up there.
4: First obstacle in our path, kind of a huge one. Coca leaves are a Schedule II controlled substance, totally illegal in the United States. When we asked the company that brings them in under special federal supervision and decocainizes them for Coca-Cola, this company, Stepan, and asked them to sell us some, they stopped returning our calls. No coca leaves, no way to make the secret recipe. But then, my fellow This American Life producer, Ben Calhoun, turned to an obscure back alley resource called the internet. Wow, look at this. If you just, I just typed a cocotte into the search. 5, 6, 7. There's like a dozen things, more than a dozen, 15, 20 things come up, which are cocotte, just in Amazon.com.
12: Right. So the way that, you know, Coke does it with taking the cocaine out, this company says that they do the same thing.
4: So the hardest part was done, except for making the soda. For that, we turned to professionals. When we first sent you guys this recipe and you took a look at it, can I just ask you, like, what did you think when you saw the ingredients?
13: It was pretty dizzying for me.
14: Yeah, I mean, it took a little while to sort of translate the handwriting and figure out what it was.
4: Meet Eric Chastain and Mike Spear, respectively the VP of Operations and the Marketing Director at Jones Soda in Seattle. Jones makes its living on flavors like cream soda and green apple soda, but they're also known for being willing to try anything. They've made turkey and gravy soda. They've made Brussels sprout soda. We sent them our recipe. And by the time that Ben and I got to their office, Mike and Eric had already made up a couple bottles of our recipe. And we're ready for a taste test. Our stuff versus real Coca-Cola.
13: It's the first bottle of Coke we've ever had in this office. Yeah. Just get it out as soon as we can.
14: Just get rid of it.
4: We were worried that asking you guys to go out and make Coca-Cola was like asking you to like go into the Death Star and blow up some planets or something.
13: Well, there was a little debate over that.
14: There was a debate, yeah, for sure.
4: First, samples from our soda, the one from the 1979 newspaper, are poured into little cups. We're instructed to sniff first, then take a small sip, roll it around in our mouths. We really do not know what to expect. I have this feeling like I'm going to drop acid right now.
13: Wow.
14: It's kind of tasty.
13: It is kind of tasty. It's not bad. It's definitely got a medicinal note to it.
14: Yeah, it does.
4: I find it to be really medicine-y. And if you didn't tell me that this was the Coca-Cola recipe, I wouldn't have known. It tastes fruity.
14: Yeah. It does taste a little fruity.
4: Ben says the flavor is like Fruit Loops. To me, it's more like orange-flavored baby aspirin, which means we failed, right? We made the recipe. You would never mistake it for Coca-Cola. But then it occurred to us, maybe the original version of Coca-Cola did not taste like Coke today. Charles Candler, that guy who was taken into the Holy of Holies to learn the secret recipe from his dad, wrote this. The Pemberton product, that is the original product, did not have an altogether agreeable taste. It was unstable. It contained too many things, too much of some ingredients and too little of others. The bouquet of several of the volatile essential oils previously used was adversely affected by some ingredients. That could be the lime and baby aspirin flavored mess that we had just tried. But there was another possibility. The soda guys thought that technology has gotten so much better at extracting flavors like orange oil and lemon oil from fruits in the last 125 years. It's possible that all our ingredients are much, much stronger than Pemberton worked with back in 1886.
15: David,
13: it's Eric and the rest of the gang at Jones.
4: So Eric and Mike called the flavor company that they're working on with all this. It's a company that specializes in beverage flavors called Sovereign down in Orange County, California. And asked if they could do a version that tones down the citrus and other flavors.
13: Maybe reduce some, I don't know, maybe 5-10%.
15: Okay, got it.
16: Chemicals are all over here.
4: A few hours later, we have flown south to Los Angeles. We are in Sovereign's lab, a room that smells like you're inside of a bag of jelly beans. And we do a second taste test.
17: All right, so we've got the revised cola on the left and then Coca-Cola on the right.
4: In the lab with us and Mike from Jones Soda, with David Ames, who runs the flavor company, and his staff, going with the idea that our essential oils were much stronger than Pemberton's, they ended up cutting the amount of flavor in half. And then they tried it and they thought, oh, let's cut it in half again.
14: Hmm. What do you think? It's interesting. It's definitely more mellow.
17: But also the flavor profile is almost at the same intensity as the Coke flavor profile.
18: I feel like you guys just knocked off Fort Knox.
4: We all look at each other like, what had we done? How close do you think you are to the taste of actual Coca-Cola now?
19: You know, I would say probably, on a scale of 10, We're probably around 9, I would say. 8.5, 9.
11: Later, I talked to Steve Warth, the guy who did the heavy lifting and converting that old formula into modern lab measurements. He's the one in charge of developing Sovereign's flavors. He says the ingredients in this old recipe were no surprise to him. Most of them are the same ingredients you use to make any cola.
20: Orange oil, lemon oil, nutmeg, and cinnamon would be the main ones. I know that in some of the other flavor companies that I've worked at, we've worked on trying to get as close. We've had customers that come in and say, I want an exact match for Coke. And they're usually pretty close.
11: So basically this idea of like Coke, it's this super secret thing that nobody could crack. That from your perspective, that's just some very cheerful showmanship on their part.
20: Well, actually, no. It isn't. If you want to go side by side and match it exactly, that's very difficult. And that's not only difficult for Coca-Cola, it's difficult for everything.
11: That's because even if you know that there's, say, cinnamon in a drink, you don't know where it came from, Sri Lanka, Indonesia, and that can make all the difference in the flavor. I asked the flavor guys at Sovereign if they could pick out the real Coca-Cola from our formula in a blind taste test.
18: I'd be able to tell.
19: Yeah, there's probably a good chance that we will, yes.
11: So we marked the little plastic cups which had real Coca-Cola with a Sharpie, just a little dot on the bottom of the cup. The cups with our formula had no dot. Everyone tasted. David, okay. The guy who runs the company, was sure that he was drinking our formula. And then he flipped over the cup and saw...
18: Sharpie. I got a Sharpie.
11: Meaning, he thought our formula was Coca-Cola.
18: I got a Sharpie.
11: Do you think ordinary consumers would be able to pick out which one of these is real Coca-Cola?
19: You know, I highly doubt it. I seriously doubt it. I think if we would do a blind test right now with a regular consumer, I think we will be able to fool them.
21: Attention, all Fairway shoppers. Take a moment to look down at your travel card. You may have the wrong card. If you have the wrong card, please return to the
11: Postal
21: Department. Thank you.
11: Ben and I put on lab coats and we set up a table in aisle 2B of a supermarket one afternoon with bottles of our soda, that is the formula from the 1979 newspaper article, and Coca-Cola. Taste test time. With each person, we would give them our formula first.
22: I taste berries.
11: And then... we gave real Coke second.
22: Tastes like RC Cola.
11: Tastes
22: like a really cheap cola.
11: And before we told people what they were, we asked which they liked better.
23: I like the first one better.
24: Probably the second one.
11: Second one?
24: Yeah, the second one I prefer.
11: 60% of the people preferred our formula over Coca-Cola.
22: The first one.
11: Though, to be fair to Coca-Cola, the people who said that they drank a lot of soft drinks, they always preferred the Coke.
25: It's better than the first one.
11: And when we asked people to guess which of the two drinks was Coca-Cola, to our surprise, actually, of the 30 people that we polled, 28 could tell which was Coca-Cola. Our formula was that different. People saw a family resemblance, though.
26: I was thinking it tastes more like the old vanilla Coke.
24: It had an aftertaste. It made me stop and think for a minute. But I can tell it was somewhere in there, or it was manufactured by Coke.
27: It tastes like weird soda trying to be Coke.
11: There was just one more person that I wanted to taste the soda that we made and look at the recipe. And that was the Coca-Cola Corporation's resident expert on the history of the product and its early formulas.
28: My name is Phil Mooney. I'm the archivist for the Coca-Cola Company based in Atlanta, Georgia. I would, my quick reaction is that it's sweeter and flatter than Coca-Cola. It doesn't have what we call the bite and the burn that the Coca-Cola has.
11: Does this seem like it could be an ancestor or a relative of Coca-Cola?
28: Quite frankly, I don't think so.
11: I told Phil everything that we knew about the recipe, the newspaper article it came from, how it matched a recipe deep in his own archives. He was not impressed. Very, very not impressed.
28: And really, this is not unusual. I can't tell you how many people have come forward over the years and claimed to have the formula for Coca-Cola. I probably have 3 or 4 dozen examples of that. And they'll say, well, you know, I knew this old pharmacist. I mean, almost the same story that you told me.
11: We went around and around on this. To me, the fact that the recipe showed up over and over gave it credibility. Coke's inventor, John Pemberton, was known to have sold the recipe to several different people back in the early days. And the fact that it had appeared in his own notebook in Coke's archive seemed like the clincher. But Phil said that, no, that notebook, if we were to look at it more closely, was full of all kinds of failed attempts at soda recipes and variations on recipes, so it was hard for him to believe that the real formula for Coke was stuck in there among that stuff.
28: Could it be a precursor? Yeah, absolutely. Is this the one that went to market? I don't think so.
11: But we don't know.
28: We're pretty sure. we're pretty sure that the final recipe was not the one represented in that book.
11: I asked him if anybody at Coca-Cola who had access to the original recipe, which he says they still have, actually checked to see if it matched the one in that notebook, and he politely sidestepped that question, and we moved on. You know, there's all this fuss about the secret formula, but it seems like the basic ingredients of Coca-Cola are actually on the public record.
28: Absolutely.
11: So I put it to him. Was the secret formula really a secret? He said that even if somebody cracked the entire manufacturing process, which he said they'd have to do, and produced something very, very close, Coke has this whole other thing nobody can touch.
28: There's a psychological element to this product. We've got 125 years worth of marketing and advertising and people's memories.
11: Well, in the supermarket, when we were in the supermarket, one of the young women who tasted the product, she tasted an unmarked little cup of Coca-Cola, and she said, that tastes like my childhood.
28: Yeah, there you go. Yeah.
11: That's what 125 years of omnipresent worldwide distribution and promotion buys you. I told Phil that we were going to put up the old recipe that we found on our website. And I asked him if it would be okay with Coke if listeners would try to make batches themselves. All the ingredients and oils that you need are online. They're cheap, too. And he laughed and said, yeah, let them try. They'll come running back to Coke. Coming up, how much does one of President Obama's old spark plugs sell for? And the search for other historical originals in a minute. From Chicago Public Radio. When our program continues.
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11: This American Life from Ira Glass. Today's show, Original Recipe, stories of people going to great lengths to find the authentic original item. Today's show is a rerun. We have arrived at Act Two of our show. Act Two, ask not what your handwriting analyst can do for you, ask what you can do for your handwriting analyst. When you find an old, authentic original, it can, of course, mean lots and lots of money. Jake Halpern tells what happened when somebody stumbled onto a trove of astounding papers, which lots of people thought was worth millions.
2: John Reznikoff buys and sells relics and documents. He's got a sprawling office in Westport, Connecticut that's floor-to-ceiling history. Old documents hanging everywhere, signed by Thomas Jefferson or James Madison or John Hancock. He's got Abraham Lincoln spectacles in a file cabinet. And in the middle of the room, as if some movers just dumped it there, something that looks like an old school desk.
3: That's Abraham Lincoln's desk. And why is it sitting here? Good question. I need to get it restored.
2: By the way, $325,000 if you're interested. In a back room, there's Annie Oakley's gun leaning up against the shelf where Ernest Hemingway's typewriter sits, alongside Franklin Roosevelt's chess set. It's like what you'd see if the Smithsonian had a going-out-of-business sale. The strangest thing that he bought and sold recently was President Obama's old Jeep. It sold for a lot, though John wouldn't say how much. When the guy who bought it had it repaired, John asked if he could keep the spare parts. He stores them in a closet in his office.
3: So I guess, I'm not kidding, right? So I guess these are struts.
2: Yeah.
3: Those are Obama struts. And in the bottom here, I'll grab a spark plug. Let's see. There. There's a spark plug from Obama's car. I actually just sold one of these for $500 because it was Obama's. So.
2: Sucker, right? $500 for a spark plug? But 5 minutes in John's office and you realize people will buy anything connected to historical figures, assuming it's real. This business, especially the rare document business, can be risky. There are so many fakes out there. So John is a fanatic about authenticity. He studied fakes to see how they're made. He owns a huge collection of forgeries he bought from another collector, and he uses it as a reference. He can sometimes even identify a particular forger. And part of his office looks like a lab on CSI. He's got a special high-powered magnifier called a proscope and a video spectral comparator, a $30,000 machine used to analyze ink. John's called as an expert witness on handwriting in all kinds of court cases. He's a go-to guy in his field for spotting fake autographs.
3: At the risk of sounding egotistical, everybody in the business who wants an opinion on pretty much any presidential person, the first person they come to is me. And that's a big change in the 13 years.
2: That's when John's career all but collapsed in a scandal so deep and far-reaching that people are still arguing about what exactly happened. Even John himself isn't entirely sure. He made mistakes he didn't know he could make, mistakes he didn't even suspect. And for years, he didn't talk about it, until now. It all started in 1992, when John got a call from a guy named Lawrence X. Cusack III.
3: Very nice, very friendly guy, and he had some beautiful stamps that he was selling that were his father's or his father's collection. And I remember it included some very nice illustrated envelopes from the 19th century. And I bought them in several batches and became very friendly with him. He seemed to be very educated, extremely well-polished, very well-dressed.
2: The two of them hit it off. They started to hang out on the weekends. John was engaged at the time, and Cusack, everyone called him Lex, had a pretty young wife. They'd all have dinner at an Italian place. To John, Lex was a kind of worldly older brother. They started confiding in each other.
3: In the beginning, he unraveled his military career, which I thought was the coolest thing I'd ever heard.
2: John had a particular reverence for soldiers. His own dad had served in the Pacific in World War II, and John still talks about the time when he was 8 and his father took out his army uniform, covered in medals and ribbons, laid it out on the family's ping pong table. Ever since, John had been sort of obsessed with the military. He'd never joined himself, but he was eager to listen to someone like Lex, who told him he'd been in the Navy, flying F-16s during Vietnam. Lex was quiet about it. John had to pry the details out of him, that he'd been downed in Cambodia and survived by hiding in a swamp, breathing through a reed. What really struck John, what blew him away, was when they visited the Naval Academy in Annapolis. Lex's sister-in-law had been admitted, so they went down for plebe weekend.
3: When Lex came out, he was in a completely white uniform, lieutenant commander's uniform, because he was a lieutenant commander, wearing the hat, wearing the Navy cross, wearing all the medals on his chest. And there's, you know, 3,000 people there, and they're all saluting him. And I'm like, wow, I'm with a war hero here right now, and this is my buddy.
2: A few months after they met, Lex got to talking about his father, also named Lawrence Cusack, who died in 1985. Cusack Sr. had been a distinguished lawyer. He'd worked for the Roman Catholic Archdiocese of New York for many years, and he was personal counsel to John Cardinal O'Connor, the Archbishop. As Lex explained it, he had some pretty high-powered clients.
3: At one point, Lex revealed to me that his dad had worked for the Kennedys. And, you know, anytime I meet somebody who has any connection with anybody famous, I'm like, where are the papers? You know, the papers are valuable. Anything he signed would be valuable. And a conversation ensued on that, and he said he'd look.
2: A month or so later, Lex mentioned something else interesting.
3: Well, then Marilyn Monroe gets introduced into the equation. My father also worked for Marilyn Monroe. And he...
2: Can you just describe how that all goes down?
3: Marilyn Monroe had a New York residence too. And he said he did some legal work for her and indicated that there was a relationship that his father helped to hush.
17: When he tells you this, like, what's your reaction? That's pretty like crazy news, right?
3: Well, yeah. I mean, if it, naturally, and I think anybody would have this reaction, you know, the dollar signs are coming in my eyes. I'm thinking, oh my God, this is, you know, this is the a career maker for me. This is the treasure that I've been searching for my whole life.
17: And now are you starting to kind of tell him, like, can I see these papers? Or
3: I'm pushing him. I'm saying, go look for them. Where are they? You know, go get them. You know, go through the files. You don't know what you might be sitting on. You might be sitting on fortunes. Maybe it's hundreds of thousands. Maybe it's millions.
2: JFK and Marilyn Monroe. This was arguably the most storied love affair and cover-up of the 20th century. We've all heard the rumors about it for 50 years. But it's just that, rumors. No one ever had any hard and fast proof. Until maybe now. He forced himself to be patient as Lex searched through his father's extensive and mysterious files. John can't quite remember how long he waited, maybe weeks or even months, until one day, Lex finally shows up at his office with a discovery in hand.
3: He brought in a briefcase into the office, and I remember there was a document that I believe was on a sheet of stationery that was written in Kennedy's hand, and it sure looked like Kennedy to me. And it basically was written to Marilyn Monroe and indicated some kind of payoff. He agreed to pay something or give her something or set up a trust, I think it was.
2: In other words, jackpot.
3: Agreement made this third day of March 1960 between John F. Kennedy residing at the Carlyle Hotel, New York, New York, Marilyn Monroe residing at 444 East 57th Street, New York, New York, witnesseth. Whereas a result of a relationship between Marilyn Monroe, herein referred to as MM, and John F. Kennedy, herein referred to as JFK, MM believes she has suffered irreparable harm to her well-being and to her professional life and career, and that such has been the cause of personal hardship and suffering which is not possible to measure. MM shall never discuss nor reveal to any persons the specifics of the said relationship between her and JFK.
2: And there were other documents like this one. Lex kept finding them. Letters on Kennedy's U.S. Senate stationery, on White House stationery. There were index cards and personal notes. The documents proved JFK's relationship not just with Marilyn Monroe, but with other sketchier characters as well.
3: This is a memorandum. Monroe will refrain from discussing her knowledge of any meetings or discussions of any kind which may have taken place at which were present JFK and Gene Khanna.
17: Who's Gene Khanna?
3: Sam Gene Khanna.
17: The mob boss?
3: Yes.
17: I mean, are you nervous holding these things in your hand for the first time when you're doing it?
3: I'm nervous on a number of levels. I was scared. I'm thinking that, you know, this is really dangerous stuff. How do I handle this? Is this too big for me? How am I going to do this? How am I going to do it right? And also what's going through my head is, oh my God, here it is, the Holy Grail. Oh my God, this is worth a lot of money.
2: In all, Lex unearthed more than 300 documents, a whole archive. And John, of course, considered that maybe, like the Holy Grail, it was too good to be true. So he set about authenticating the papers. He went to at least half a dozen experts in the field, not just handwriting experts, but people who specialize in Kennedy documents. But John didn't want the contents of the papers to get out. He wanted to protect their value, so he sent the experts only a few documents each, or sometimes portions of documents he'd Xeroxed, excluding the juicy parts.
3: And each one by one, authenticated them and said they were real.
2: One of these experts was John's mentor and a giant in the field, Charles Hamilton.
3: And right away he looked at it. And this is, if you look at that book right there where it says The Robot, okay, that's all about John Kennedy's handwriting. So here's the guy that wrote the book. And he looked at it, maybe spent 10 minutes with it. This is authentic. And wrote a letter and on it. And that gave me tremendous confidence.
17: John, isn't it possible that if you had come to him and said, look, this stuff that I'm giving you here,
2: is red hot. This confirms some stuff that people don't want to believe, and some of it is kind of incredible that he might have said, all right, let me break out the magnifying glass and take a little bit of a closer look here. This is huge what I'm about to do.
3: I won't concede, because I think the way, in knowing how a handwriting expert looks at things, either it is or it isn't. So either it was his handwriting or it wasn't. What it said wasn't important.
2: So the papers were authenticated, and John laid the groundwork to sell them. He enlisted another dealer of historical papers and artifacts, a well-connected guy named Tom Cloud, to handle the actual sales. Lex would get most of the money. Tom and John would make up to 20%, which they would split evenly. They came up with a strategy. They'd quietly sell the documents to Tom Cloud's roster of wealthy clients on the condition that they not disclose what they'd bought to anyone for a few years. Meanwhile, John and Tom would find someone to write a book about the archive, which would then lead to a movie deal. Once the book and movie were released, of course, the value of the documents would likely skyrocket, and investors would be happy. Everything started to fall into place. An acquaintance connected them with the perfect writer to publicize Lex's archive, Seymour Hersh, the famous investigative journalist who'd won a Pulitzer for breaking the My Lai massacre story. Hersh, as it turns out, was already under contract to write a book about JFK's presidency called The Dark Side of Camelot. Cusack began sending copies of the documents in batches, and Hersh started checking that the names and other details in the documents were consistent with his own research.
3: All of a sudden, a document would come out, and Hersh would independently verify that there was a name of a doctor that injected Kennedy with with, you know, painkillers for his back, and that nobody knew this, and he found out the name of the doctor through somebody who he had interviewed, and it would be impossible for Lex to have produced that name, or these names, like, or the people who were co-signing the documents or advisors to Marilyn Monroe that were being verified along the way. There was more confidence. The confidence was building.
2: And this was something they could use to build investor confidence too. Pulitzer Prize-winning author Seymour Hersh is on board and has independently verified key parts of the archive. Hersh's book would come out in November of 1997. In addition, Hersh was working on a documentary about the archive in collaboration with ABC. By the end of the summer of 1997, about 140 different investors had made purchases from Tom Cloud. The trust agreement between Kennedy and Monroe had alone sold for $450,000. At this point, the documents had already netted roughly $5 million. It was all going great. They were making a lot of money. John and his fiancée got married, Lex's wife was a bridesmaid, and John had a baby boy. Then, one day, John's in Cape Cod, and he gets a phone call.
3: August 22nd. 1997, sitting on the beach.
2: What happens then?
3: That's the call I get from Cloud about Lex being sandbagged by Peter Jennings.
2: Cloud is Tom Cloud, Lex and John's business partner. ABC's Peter Jennings had interviewed Lex for a segment that would air on 2020.
5: Where did the collection come from? The answer lies with Mr. Lex Cusack.
6: My first thought was...
2: John and Lex had been excited about the segment. They saw it as a kind of phase one of their media launch.
7: Were you aware at any time before your father died that he'd done any work for the Kennedy family?
6: No.
2: What became clear very quickly was this wasn't just a puff piece hyping Hersh's book. It was an investigation. You might have heard something about it. It became huge news. What happened was that ABC had gotten wind of some suspicious inconsistencies in the archive. For starters, one of the letters from Cusack Sr., which was dated 1961, had a zip code in the letterhead. Turns out, there were no zip codes in 1961. They weren't announced until 1962. So ABC hired an expert of its own, a former document examiner for the FBI. He did forensic analysis of the documents, scrutinizing the paper, the ink, the type. The examiner found that the typeface turned out to be something called Prestige Picus Electric, which didn't exist until the early 1970s. And whoever typed these documents had also made corrections using a particular kind of liftoff correction tape.
8: And liftoff tape was not invented or placed onto the market until 1973, a full 10 years after President Kennedy was killed.
7: So this is a blatant forgery by any standard.
8: Blatant forgery.
2: Jennings takes all this evidence and calmly and methodically presents it to Lex. Lex appears stunned. almost as if he can't process what Jennings is saying.
7: How do you explain that?
4: I really don't know. I don't know. I mean, this is a problem we grapple with often, is that are these the original documents? Are these copies that were made of the documents? Are these...
5: Throughout the remainder of our interview, Mr. Cusack offered various explanations for the problems we showed him, but the one that he repeated most often was that the documents we had questioned might be later copies of originals. What he meant by this was never clear.
4: So somebody might have put their signatures on those documents at a later time.
7: I'm not talking about the signatures.
4: Right,
7: I'm not talking about the handwriting.
4: The documents themselves.
7: I'm talking about the typewriter technology.
4: Right.
7: It was not available.
4: Right.
7: At the time these documents were allegedly drawn.
4: There must be an explanation of why those documents exist, if in fact they were produced later.
7: Mr. Cusack, somebody has forged these documents.
4: I think quite a lot of the other experts will not agree.
7: I'm bound to ask you, Mr. Cusack. Did you forge these documents?
4: No, sir, I didn't. No.
2: By this time in the interview, there's a pregnant bead of sweat sliding its way down Lex's cheek. He looks desperate and trapped. If the camera panned out, you'd half expect to see him manacled to the chair. So this is what Tom Cloud tells John when he calls him on that day in August.

0: He's an honest and good man, and this can't be, and this is a big conspiracy, and we need to get to the bottom of it.
1: The notion of a conspiracy might sound a bit far-fetched and frightening, but it also offered some assurances. At least in this scenario, the world as John knew it remained constant. The papers were still real, the choices he'd made were the right ones, and Lex Cusack was still his dear and trusted friend.
0: That's what I'm thinking. And, you know, what seems like minutes afterwards, it's a grand jury investigation.
1: During this period, things got pretty dark for John. He began taking medication to reduce his anxiety and to prevent panic attacks. Still, he was paranoid. He became convinced that something terrible would happen to him, that his car would blow up when he turned the key. And all this time, John is rehashing the Peter Jennings interview and the inconsistencies with the documents, the typeface and the zip code, the liftoff correction tape. What explained all that? First chance he got, he confronted Lex.
0: We met somewhere, I don't remember where, and he was holding his hands in his head. He didn't know what to do. He'll just give all the money back. Of course, he had spent most of the money then. Who did it? Where did these come from if they're not real? How could they be? I did it, he said. I did it. It just got carried away.
1: He's confessing to you, I forged these documents.
0: He didn't say exactly that. He said, I did it. I'm the one who did it. And I said, what are you talking about? How could this be? How could this possibly be? What are you telling me? And then he recanted. He said, no, you know, I just said that because it was a moment. I didn't really do it. I don't know what this could be. Maybe it's a conspiracy. Maybe I don't know what he was saying. I don't remember. But he was equivocating.
1: What especially bothered John was something else completely. During the 2020 segment, Peter Jennings had reported that ABC could find no evidence that Lex was a retired naval officer.
0: I mean, that was a big thing for me, the military thing. You know, if he was this military hero, these can't possibly be non-authentic.
1: When you confront him with this, what does he say?
0: On one hand, he says, well, it was just kind of a story that got carried away. On the other hand, he said, well, there are things that I can't talk about. Like the indication to me was, okay, he was, you know, MI5, or that it really was real, but he was like some kind of covert agent and he couldn't talk about it. And it seemed believable.
1: Before you scream to yourself, how could he be so stupid? Consider that John's realization about Lex meant dismantling everything he understood about himself. John's entire career was based on knowing the real thing when he saw it. He could judge the authenticity of stamps and signatures and documents. And most importantly, people. Especially friends. In other words, John was no dupe. No way. And not only was there a lot of money on the table, these documents were going to make his career. So while it might sound crazy that he'd believe that Lex was MI5, it made even less sense that John himself was a sucker.
0: I would hang on anything that would be a thread that would be, yes, see, I was right. Here's the record of him being, you know, a covert agent for the CIA in military clothing. Or whatever would happen that would make this whole thing, the whole nightmare, end.
1: John's lawyer told him that he had to clear his name, and the only way to do that was to secretly record Lex. He needed to get him on tape discussing their earlier conversation, where Lex confessed and then recanted, because that would show the prosecutor that John was innocent. After all, Lex wouldn't be confessing and making excuses if John were in on the scam. John at first refused, arguing that Lex hadn't done anything wrong. His lawyer insisted.
0: And he said, well, you don't have to do it if you don't want to. But tomorrow, if you don't do it, it's fine, but you need to get a new lawyer.
2: I can't help but think that you know something. Can't help it. I'm sorry.
1: So John did it. His lawyer hired a private detective to wire John's office with a hidden microphone. He and Lex talk for an hour. They're both tense and emotional. Lex leaps from topic to topic, offering one wild, half-baked explanation after another, while John tries to pin him down.
2: The thing that I can't get out of my mind, what's bothering me that I can't get out of my mind, is when you came here, what was it, 3 days after that?
3: Yeah.
2: Okay, but you're sitting here.
3: I know.
2: Okay, you're sitting here and you're telling me that you're guilty, that you did everything, that everything's fake. You gotta listen to
3: me. I'm listening to you.
2: I'm telling you, I'm looking at my son's picture.
3: I know, John, I know. I'm looking at your son's picture. I'm looking at you.

0: tape it.
1: You know, I mean, you don't realize how close I feel to you. So I'm looking at you and I'm going, oh my God, I've ruined this guy's life. Okay.
0: Well, that's true.
1: Okay, so I'm going, oh my God.
2: Lex tells John he only confessed in order to protect his father's reputation. He didn't want anyone thinking his father had forged the documents or that his father was somehow connected to the mob. Though, maybe his father did fake some papers for whatever reason.
1: And when I'm sitting there, I'm thinking, like, people are going to think my father's a mob lawyer. My brother's going to think he was, like, a mob lawyer and that he forged his stuff to protect himself from getting in trouble. And now it's sort of like, I can't let that happen. So it's sort of like, what if he just say, we'll give everything back and the whole thing will go away. You know, we'll just pay everybody back. There was a big mistake. We don't know what caused it. It was like having a nervous breakdown, practically. I couldn't figure out what the hell, it was such a shock. You know, what could, possibly have happened? Could my dad have done this? If he did do it, why didn't he leave some kind of note or something?
2: Lex seems genuinely confused. The only thing Lex essentially admits lying about is his Navy career. He tells John it was more or less a joke that got out of hand until a number of people, including Lex's own wife, were under the impression that he'd actually fought in Vietnam. The thing barely hangs together. As for the crisp white lieutenant commander's uniform that John had seen him wearing that day in Annapolis, Lex didn't want to comment for this story, so all I have to go on from him is the TV footage and the wire recording. There, Lex mostly comes across as pathetic. He doesn't show any of the smooth cunning of the Hollywood con man. Instead, his genius, if that's what it is his lack of finesse. If he's conning John, then his disguise is the pitiable friend who got in over his head, and he plays it very, very well. So well that after the secretly recorded meeting, John says he didn't feel relieved or justified. He felt awful.
3: There was an Irish pub like on the street over from my office. And I remember drinking 3 Guinnesses in like 10 minutes. And I'm not a drinker. And I was like, wow, what did I just do?
2: Is there part of you still believing this guy could be a decorated Navy officer who has the real documents and I'm betraying him?
3: I think there's still, like, I don't know why, but like a 1/100th of 1% part of me that still thinks that.
2: John says the real aha moment for him finally came when an FBI agent told him point blank that Lex had never served in the military. In other words, Lex's best move, whether by luck or design, was that he hit John's Achilles heel. He passed himself off as a decorated soldier. So Lex's deepest betrayal wasn't the JFK papers. It was claiming he breathed through a reed in Cambodia. Lex was convicted in federal court of mail and wire fraud and served nearly 10 years in prison. He got out about 3 years ago. Seymour Hersh's reputation took a temporary hit, especially after he testified at trial that he'd quote-unquote misstated things regarding his independent verifications. John was cleared of any wrongdoing, but his life didn't just bounce right back. His business suffered. He had to resign as president of the Professional Autograph Dealers Association, an organization he founded. His marriage fell apart. The JFK papers nearly ruined him, and it's not surprising. He's had a hard time trusting people since.
3: You know, I definitely have trust issues in my life. There's no question that I have trust issues because of this. I mean, you know, you get paranoid. Is Lex my friend because I'm such a great guy, or is it because I was a foil in his plot to take over the world? And then I'm thinking, you know, is this person really my friend, who really is my friend, another person in my life? And I do that, and I feel terrible and guilty about when I'm distrustful, and I shouldn't be. But it's there, and I have to temper that all the time.
2: But in a weird way, he's thankful, too. His paranoia made him better at what he does. It was after the Cusack fiasco that he threw himself into studying fakes and forgeries and made himself so good at spotting them. When I showed John a copy of one of the Cusack documents, he started to analyze the handwriting all over again. It was a document from an archive that had fooled so many experts, and that some people in the field, even to this day, argue is real. He turned the paper upside down, just as his mentor Charles Hamilton taught him to do. So you aren't distracted by the actual letters. You just see the lines, the curves, and the dots.
3: Now, the J's were always different, but look at the Jack, for instance, upside down. And just look at the way the spacing and how it's inconsistent and bouncy. It's very, very good. The forgery is very, very good. I have no idea how they were made. No idea. That, to me, is the big mystery, you know, in my life. I don't know how he did it. I don't know how they were so good. I have no idea. Or if he did it. I don't even know that he did it. Maybe somebody else did it and he pushed them forward.
2: How hard is it to pull off? How hard is it to pull off what Lex pulled off?
3: I don't think anybody has ever done that in the history of our field as successfully as he did for the amount of time that he did.
2: And how was he able to do that?
3: Sheer genius, I'd say. Sheer genius.
2: And perhaps Lex was a mastermind. But then again, we all want to think we can only be fooled by genius.
0: Jake Halpern. He's the host of the podcast Deep Cover, which does investigative stories about secrets and deceptions.

0: 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Thanks, as always, to our program's co-founder, Mr. Tori Malatia. You know, in the mailroom this week, I was surprised to catch him opening a love letter that he got from some random listener.
1: This is not unusual. I can't tell you how many people have come forward over the years. I probably have 3 or 4 dozen examples of that.
0: I'm Eric Glass. 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
2: 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I'm Pamela Kirkland. 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
5: 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I'm Jen Largis. Should you have a TV in your bedroom? A sleep doctor says no and tells you how to quit.
6: Being a sleep doctor, I tell people that you should not have a TV in your bedroom. I remember telling my wife that, and she looked over at me. She was like, all right, that's nice. So are you going to nurse these babies?
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7: There was a fairy tale quality to the whole place. 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
5: 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Coming up next.
8: Live from NPR News in Washington, I'm Janine Herbst. Cleanup is underway in the southeast after Hurricane Isaias came ashore in Denton, Florida overnight. At least 2 people are dead. The storm has weakened to a post-tropical cyclone, but forecasters say it can still dump heavy rain, leading to flooding as it moves up the east coast. Bob Orovec is a meteorologist with the National Weather Service.
9: As we go on through the day today, the storm's going to continue to move north-northwestward through Alabama into Tennessee. So we do anticipate rain across a pretty large area, the southeast, additional rains across parts of Florida, into the southern Appalachians, and then up towards the Tennessee Valley and Ohio Valley.
8: Hundreds of thousands are still without power. And in the Pacific, Hurricane Simon, a powerful Category 4 storm with maximum sustained winds of 150 miles an hour, is heading to the coast of Mexico, along with Tropical Storm Rachel. With just weeks to go until the midterm elections, President Trump continues to campaign for Republican candidates in GOP-friendly states. Today, he's in Tennessee. Last night, he was in central New York, where his rally drew demonstrations. Bryson Pace with member station WAER has more.
10: Protesters gathered by the thousands in downtown Syracuse as President Donald Trump campaigned for Republicans a few blocks away. Mayor Sharon Owens spoke on behalf of Syracuse, a city the U.S. Census Bureau ranks fourth in the nation for child poverty.
11: I don't agree with removing SNAP benefits from people who need food security. I don't agree with the methods for immigration reform. I believe that there is a process that needs to be improved, but the way it's going now is not protecting us, it's harming us.
10: A portion of the crowd peeled away to confront Trump supporters. They were met by a barricade of police officers and quickly faded. For NPR News, I'm Bryson Pace in Syracuse, New York.
8: Opponents of capital punishment are marking today as World Day Against the Death Penalty. NPR's Jason DeRose reports this comes as the U.S. grapples with two high-profile death penalty cases.
12: The botched lethal injection of Krista Pike in Tennessee and the announced live streaming of the firing squad execution of Fort Hood shooter Nadel Hassan has put the issue at the forefront of people's minds. World Day Against the Death Penalty was created in 2003 to draw attention to what advocates call an unjust practice. The day draws support from both secular human rights activists and many people of faith who oppose capital punishment. The United Nations High Commissioner for Human Rights issued a statement this week criticizing the death penalty as often falling short of international human rights standards. The UN says more than 25,000 people worldwide were on death row last year, and more than 2,700 people were executed. Jason DeRose, NPR News.
8: And you're listening to NPR News from Washington. Russian strikes have killed at least 15 people, including three children. This a day after President Trump announced a deal to buy Russian diesel, a move Kyiv warned could fund Moscow's war efforts. Ukraine is struggling to counter escalating Russian attacks, which have killed over 60 people in the past 4 days. Ukraine's President Zelensky criticized the diesel deal, saying it plays into Russia's hands and could prolong the conflict. Anger and resignation are growing in Kyiv over the situation. Gas prices around the world have soared after the U.S. started the war in Iran in February. AAA says the cost of a gallon of regular is $4.36 today. A new study has found that American shoppers will feel some sticker shock as they stock up on Halloween candy this year. NPR's John Stolness reports it's a continuing trend.
13: This is no trick. The average price of a 100-piece bag of assorted candy is almost $17 this year. That's up 3.5% from last Halloween. It continues a 5-year trend that has seen the cost of bags of Halloween candy increase by 71%, a little over $7 a bag. The study by Finance Buzz analyzed the prices of bulk Halloween sweets at 4 major supermarkets: Walmart, Target, Kroger, and Albertsons. Analysts blame a rising price of cocoa due to environmental factors and supply problems in Ghana and the Ivory Coast. Total consumer spending on Halloween is expected to reach $13.5 billion this year. John Stolness, NPR News.
8: And I'm Janine Herbst, NPR News in Washington.
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15: 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I'm Jen Largess. Some swear by it and others swear it off. 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Here's what you had to say.
16: No. I don't want that habit. Like, I watch TV in the living room.
17: I lost the battle. So, yes, we do have a TV in the bedroom. I wanted the bedroom to be a time to lay down and connect and sleep and not watch TV.
18: We live in such a tech-filled world already, and I would like those spaces to be for rest and kind of your own sanctuary.
19: Absolutely not. Never in my life. I don't need that in there. Bedrooms for quiet.
20: No. I already have a pocket distraction with me all the time, right? I don't need a larger wall-mounted distraction as well in my bedroom. I'm trying to be a little bit more thoughtful about that space.
21: I refuse to bring it into my bedroom.
22: Yes. It almost never gets used. It might as well be taken down.
15: Oh, goodness. We're guilty of having a TV in the bedroom, but we do not fall asleep with it on, so I'm curious if that matters. Here to answer if you should have a TV in your bedroom is sleep specialist and pediatric neurologist, Dr. Christopher Allen. So, Dr. Chris, do you have a TV in your bedroom?
6: I do have a TV in my bedroom. Being a sleep doctor, I tell people that you should not have a TV in your bedroom. I remember telling my wife that, and she looked over at me, and she was like, all right, that's nice. So are you going to nurse these babies? And I'm like, point taken. So, you know, as a compromise, we kept the TV in the bedroom. And it's funny, we barely use it. And so if we do use it, it's not whenever we're sleeping. It's like on in the middle of the day, or if there's like a sports show on, we'll watch it. But we try not to incorporate that into our bedtime.
15: I think that's the one time when having a TV in the bedroom, if I'm in there folding laundry or doing something, cleaning, then it seems fine to have it on. It's really when you're going to sleep that it presents a problem for some, but not all. Is that right?
6: Most definitely. And I always tell people, go to bed, not fall asleep. Going to bed is like landing a plane, and it takes time with that. And so I'd rather someone to actively go to bed, not just, bam, fall asleep, because that's going to give you a better chance of having quality sleep throughout the night. And so I tell people an hour before bedtime, that's when you start your descent into dreamland. So you get rid of the screens, you start breathing, getting like whatever thoughts you have, if you need to do mind dumping. And so it's a process. Mm-hmm. You think of a casino, they don't have windows and they have bright lights. Mm-hmm. And it's to trick your body into thinking, oh, I'm still up. So you can stay up later trying to beat the house. And we know the house always wins.
15: The house always wins.
6: Always.
15: Is there a difference between going to sleep using a TV versus a tablet or a phone?
6: Yes and no. So going to sleep with the TV, it's just something that is on consistently. And with the tablet, you still have that light that can mess with that blue light that tries to trick your body into melatonin. It's not a lot, but it's still enough to have some disruption. But unfortunately, with the tablet, that's more interactive. And some people in some studies show that that's going to keep people up longer because now you're being active with it. You're scrolling along, and it can be your tablet or your phone, and then it just keeps you up. And so now you're treating your bedroom like a place where you need to be up. And so your brain doesn't know that it's time to go to bed. It's like, but wait a second, we're doom scrolling right now. We're looking at the news and getting upset about what's happening, or going to social media where you're scrolling, and that doesn't help you land yourself to go to bed.
15: Is it worse to have a TV on or to be scrolling on a phone? Is one worse than the other?
6: I would say more so scrolling, because if the TV's on, it is on. And if your brain, it depends on what you're watching on TV, but if it's mundane and boring, then you just close your eyes and you go to bed. When you're scrolling, you're actively like doing something, looking at it. And those devices are, they pay a lot of good money to keep you on there. So it doesn't matter what time it is. And that's worse, because then it just keeps you going. And then you get into this time lock where it's like, wait a second, 45 minutes just passed.
15: Yeah.
6: And then not only are you not going to bed on time, now you're shortening the time of sleep that you actually need to sleep throughout the whole night.
15: So hearing noises, like hearing the background noise of a podcast or a radio or a show, is that also bad for your sleep? Or is it really just the brightness that's the problem?
6: It depends. More so is the brightness. Now, if you're listening to something, when I tell people when they go to bed, you want to have something that's boring. So if you're listening to something that's boring, that's not going to strike up your fight or flight system. So when that cortisol raises, that's telling your brain it's time to fight or flight.
15: Yep.
6: There's literally apps out there that tells nice monotone stories that you can listen to. It's funny, my wife listened to those and I'm like, is that Matthew McConaughey? I was like, all right, well, there he goes.
15: Oh, I love it. Someone needs to study my husband then, because he can fall asleep to action movies.
6: No, hey, and some women like to listen to those murder mysteries. It's like, and she was never found again.
15: To each their own. Well, Chris, thank you so much for this information. We appreciate your expertise.
6: Well, I appreciate being here. Thanks.
8: We're back on the street, and this time you ask the questions.
0: I think I have a bunny in my garden, and I really don't want to kill it because I love bunnies, but I don't like them eating my tomatoes. And I don't want to be destructive of that bunny because he's awfully cute, but he's eating my tomatoes. How can I get rid of him without using a trap?
8: Oh, goodness. I think we've all had this problem. I am notoriously a terrible gardener, but we have had bunnies actually eat through some of our landscape lighting wires. So I'm really curious about this as well. Garden expert Karen Miller has a humane solution for rabbits that treat your garden like a salad bar. So, Karen, she mentioned the bunny being a problem. Is there a way for her to humanely capture the rabbit?
1: First and foremost, it's important to check your local state laws. Here in Illinois, I know we have a large array of listeners, but at least here in Illinois, cottontail rabbits are actually on a regulated wildlife list. So I wouldn't be encouraging, say, my clients here to just start to get a cage and trap and release. It's possible if you work with a licensed wildlife specialist, mm-hmm. make sure it is legal, and then also just work with somebody who is adept at doing that in a humane way. One thing to consider, especially with bunnies, is oftentimes they have babies. And if we're capturing the mama rabbit, we might be relocating her to a place mm-hmm. that's pretty distant from her children, essentially. So, you know, in terms of humane conversation here, that would probably be my last approach. There's a lot more better methods that we could put into place to test it out before jumping to a cage.
8: Okay, so then there are other ways to deter the rabbits from coming into the garden as sort of your first line of defense. What are those?
1: The first thing I would do is simply make this garden box, less accessible. So that means elevating the raised bed. Mm-hmm. We want to get that box elevated even 2.5 feet, if not 3 feet, if rabbit pressure is aggressive. Mm-hmm. So envision just building that box a whole lot taller. And not only does that mitigate some of that challenge of that rabbit to get into the box, but it also benefits you as the gardener. It's just a little easier on your back. So there's a bonus there too.
8: Absolutely.
1: So one fun thing that I've actually been encouraging my clients to get into, because usually when somebody's into gardening, they want to be in reciprocity with nature in general. And that means less, you know, lawn treatment is always top of the game. And a win is actually letting clover repopulate your lawn, because rabbits love clover. So if we offer a food source that naturally wants to exist in nature anyways, right outside our garden space, it's going to increase the likelihood that that rabbit is going to get satisfied and maybe might not even be interested in your garden.
8: Do you ever recommend companion plants?
1: Absolutely. Yes. So rabbits, they have a preference. They certainly prefer the dark leafy greens in your garden. So anything that you would envision in a salad bar, I would put that in the center of your garden mm-hmm. and create a perimeter border of the things mm-hmm. they're less likely to go after. Things like onions. They're not really interested in a lot of aromatic herbs. So you put that all along the border. So mm-hmm. it's less convenient for them to get to the things they really want. The last thing that I would recommend doing is popping in marigolds in the corners of your garden box. It has a scent that rabbits tend to not gravitate towards. Now, not to say I haven't been humbled and nature will, you know, tell you they're hungry when they're hungry. But if they have other food sources around, having those marigolds can just be another aromatic thing that they generally tend to not like.
8: Are there any other ways to deter rabbits?
1: So we've talked about the first line of defenses in terms of elevating the beds and using appropriate plants for garden companionship. The secondary layer that you can also include in your strategy is keeping blood meal on hand. So in nature, rabbits are prey, and when they smell blood of any sort, they kind of assume there's a predator around and they steer clear of the space. So in the garden, it's an organic fertilizer called blood meal. It is nitrogen heavy, which promotes green growth. So anything that rabbit would want to eat, the leafy greens, it's actually going to benefit the plant too by top dressing, by sprinkling some of this blood meal at the base of the plant. So as it rains, it can soak and saturate into the soil. Mm. And you don't want to over-fertilize. It's not like something you'd want to be putting on your plants every week, let's say. Once a month application is totally fine. What I tend to do is put the blood meal around the perimeter. And also, if you're in bear country, just something to be cognizant about. You don't want to invite in other wildlife. Another secondary line of defense here are motion-activated deterrents. So we've explored this in a lot of our garden spaces. They're solar-powered, and essentially this device gets triggered by motion. It'll flash, it'll emit a high-frequency sound. It kind of, you know, scares the animal away for a while. It's worked in some gardens, it's not worked in others. So it's a little bit of a, you know, a mixed bag there. But if you're desperate, you can absolutely add that to the mix.
15: It's definitely worth a try.
1: Sure, yeah.
15: Well, Karen, thank you so much for this information. I hope this helps, and I think she's gonna have a great season next year.
1: Yeah, I hope it helps too. Thank you so much for having me.
15: This fall, we're coming to your town to hear what you wanna know about your home. If you can't catch us on the street, you can give us a call at 877-864-7460 and leave us voicemail. 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

0: Why do there seem to be so many food recalls lately? 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
5: 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I think we're going to head over to line 8. 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
6: Hey, my name's Mike Longeri. I'm calling from Waltham, Massachusetts. Longtime This Old House fan. I'm excited to be on the show. Thanks for having me.
5: We're excited to have you. Welcome. Michael, what's your question today?
6: Well, I'm thinking about a career change and I'm interested in becoming an electrician. I've done some research on my own. I've gotten some advice from, but I'd love some advice from the experts on where to begin, especially as an adult getting into the trade.
5: Fantastic question. Well, we've got Zach Detmore, a general contractor for the show, and Heath Eastman, the electrician for the show, both here to help us out. Heath, I saw your eyes light up.
7: They did. Great. You saw that, right? I couldn't hide that. How are you, Michael?
6: Hey, I'm doing well, thanks. Heath, great to talk to you.
7: You too. So, honestly, I love the idea of an older apprentice.
5: Yeah.
6: Yeah.
7: We've been fortunate enough to have a couple, and it's always worked out really well, especially when a little older, they have a little responsibility. Mm-hmm. Things tend to work a little better, and they come with a different view.
8: They're housebroken.
7: I wasn't saying that.
6: I certainly have broken my house, that's for sure.
5: Now you say apprentice. Walk me through what that entails.
7: So an apprentice, they would have to start working with a company.
5: Okay.
7: So you have to have a certain number of working hours and schooling as well in order to do that.
5: Michael, I'm curious, what sort of drove you to consider this career change?
6: Well, my wife and I bought a home a few years ago, and it was a 1950s Cape, and it needed no work, and we proceeded to do all the work. And so we ripped out the bathroom, we redid the floors, you know, we did a new kitchen, and I just found that even changing an outlet was like, oh, I can't wait, I'd love to do this. And so I was like, man, could this be a career? Is there something here?
8: I love that.
5: Yeah.
7: What have you looked at so far as schooling, or who have you spoken with?
6: Well, yeah, I've checked out a couple of like the local trade schools, and it seems like there's options both for a full-time type class thing or evening kind of after hours type stuff. And not sure if you have any recommendations there or if you'd say just try to jump in with a company and, you know, try to do a day shadowing somebody.
7: That's not a bad idea. So what a lot of people do is they'll do the nighttime classes. So it's usually 2 nights a week while you're working for someone. I got to say it, Zach, you can probably speak to this. Working in the field is the best experience. There's much better than class time when it comes to actually seeing how things go and putting your hands on it.
8: Certainly, especially for practical knowledge. And I think it's fun. The camaraderie of working, I think that's one of the best things about being in the trades is
7: absolutely
8: just that active field work.
5: So if you're a company then taking on an apprentice, will you have recommendations about what schools you recommend in the area?
7: Sure. And it depends where you live and where the company is as to, you know, where the schools are located. Unions have great programs if you can get in there for the apprenticeship program. Or some larger companies have their own apprentice programs where they kind of train you in their system while you go to school and work through everything. And even a small company, someone like me, would love to have someone like that. There are some basic classes you can take that aren't really, that don't go towards the apprenticeship, some like basic wiring, basic idea of how things work. Those aren't a bad thing to have just so you can approach a company and say, I've got some basics and some basic understanding of what's going on. Even general construction experience is great to have. That's a great first step to try and find a company to go work for.
5: Interesting.
8: Heath, I'm curious, are there any sort of characteristics or skills that you look for in a good apprentice? And conversely, are there a couple red flags that you've seen in other people who've worked for you that maybe didn't work out that you could sort of...
5: Cheat him?
7: Sure. I love someone that has responsibility. So they are more motivated to work and to consistently be there and to work harder and do better.
8: What about red flags?
7: Consistently late, poor attitude, always having an excuse for something. Not even so just
8: not
7: being late, but
8: total
7: just...
8: ownership.
7: Yeah, it's a learning experience. So things are going to happen. You're going to make mistakes. We still make mistakes. Mm-hmm. We just learn from it and fix it.
5: Yep.
7: So just having that is huge.
6: It seems like a lot of fun. It's a cool career. It sounds like if you come ready to learn and you know you're excited about it and you're responsible and you show up on time, it could be a good bet.
7: It definitely can. You can do very well.
5: It's exciting to hear people excited about the trades and about the professions they're looking into because there is just such opportunity there right now. It's wild.
7: Yeah. Everybody's looking for help.
5: Oh, yeah.
7: And Michael, if it makes you feel any better, that's exactly what I did. Bought our first house.
6: Yeah.
7: Started, you know, ours did need everything, unfortunately. And we started tearing into it. And the more we got into it, I was like, I just got to figure something out. So I grew up with carpentry a little bit, but definitely nothing electrical. And once we got into it, I loved it.
5: Love it. Michael, we wish you luck with it. And hopefully that was helpful.
6: Thank you so much. It was great talking to you.
5: All right. Take care. And call us now to have your home improvement or DIY question answered. 877-864-7460. That's 877-864-7460. Or leave us a voicemail anytime. Hello, you're on the Sold House Radio Hour.
9: Hello, this is David L. Wanger from Lilburn, Georgia.
5: Hi, David. What's your question today?
9: Well, I have a question about... the fact that my ceiling looks like a circus tent.
5: Oh, well, it's not supposed to look like that.
9: Yes. You know, when we've had this house for about 5 years, it was built in the mid-70s, and didn't notice when we were touring the house, but after I bought it, I kept looking at the ceiling and go, why does it look like that? And what it appears to be is that when they installed the sheetrock in the ceilings, they didn't put any screws or nails in the joists from one end to the other. So if you can imagine, you've got a 4 foot wide sheetrock and it's only nailed or screwed on the edges and not in the middle anywhere.
5: It feels like an interesting choice, David.
9: So the question is, I'm a little worried that someday it might fall down because of the way that's bulging. And I wonder if that's a real issue.
5: Absolutely. Well, I've got Zach Detmore, general contractor for the show, here on the line with us. He's been listening along. And Zach, a circus tent of a roof. What do you think of that?
10: You know what this reminds me of, Jen? Did you have like the family minivan in the 90s with the headliner failing?
5: Yes.
10: You know what I'm talking about, David? You know what I'm talking about? Yeah. And it was like always a Chrysler product. And those things are just dipped down and there's nothing you could do about it. It feels like that, but for houses.
5: But for houses. This one's drywall, which is especially not supposed to do that.
9: Right, right.
10: So you basically think they fastened this up to the ceiling around the perimeter of the board and put nothing out in the field. And so you've got like a, I guess, is it a concave ceiling, a convex, depending on how we look at it?
5: I was going to say.
9: Yeah, from what side?
5: How many times would you typically affix a piece of drywall in the field?
10: So typically, if it's
5: you've got
10: three screws per stud in the field. Mm-hmm. So you've got one on the top, one on the bottom, and then three in the field. And then you're doing that across. So it turns into... You know, it turns out to a 16-inch on-center grid across the drywall is pretty typical throughout the country.
5: You navigated not mathing very well.
10: Yeah, thank you.
5: But that's quite a few fasteners that he's missing.
11: if he's really just secured around the perimeter.
10: It's 15. If now I did the math. Someone's going to call me out on that.
11: Now that we've had
10: time. Can we edit that out?
9: There's no way you can repair it because if you tried to screw him in the center, it's going to crack somewhere and then you'd have to redo the entire ceiling in the entire house, which is not something I'm keen to do.
10: Well, it sagged slowly, so there's an argument to be made for pushing it up slowly. So, for example, we use these things for dust walls, but it's like a pole, right? With, you know how if you're using a caulking gun, when you squeeze it, it sort of pushes the tube forward a little bit. It's basically like that, the top of the pole, you squeeze the handle and it advances it, you know, a quarter inch or something, and it can push up to 150 pounds. So I'm curious, you know, this would be great if you were single and there's no one but you in the house because you're going to have these poles all over the place. But, you know, you get like a 2x6, put it up on the ceiling with the pole under it, and then every day you give it one squeeze until...
11: We'll see you in 2029.
10: Yeah, until you've reached the ceiling joints and then you screw it off and you're good to go.
9: I'm not entirely sure my lifespan will allow that. that much effort. I'm just hoping it doesn't fall down on me, and I didn't know if anyone has seen this before. You know, is it likely to happen? I mean, after 50 years, do you think it would have happened by now?
10: Well, if you hate that idea, the other idea would be using something called a plaster washer, which is basically a washer you put on screws, but it's pretty big. It can be as big as an inch and a half in diameter, and it's perforated.
9: Oh, okay, yeah.
10: Basically, screw, you know, several screws in the field to bring the board up, but don't send them home all the way. Just screw them in like an eighth or quarter inch lifts over maybe a week and see if you can get one up. Do like a, you know, a guest room or something. Test. You don't care about.
11: Is send it home right. Like a contractor thing? Is that a home building thing? That I have heard so, my dad used to say, don't send it home when he didn't want me to push a screw in too far. Is that, what is that?
10: I never thought about the, what would you say, the lexicography or the history of this?
11: I've heard that one too many times for it to be called a coincidence.
10: Send it home. Is it a baseball term? I feel like a lot of these things come back to baseball.
11: Okay. I could take that on as an answer.
10: Once you're back at home, you know, that's as far as you can go. That's... So, I don't know. How do you feel, David, about the screw in the washer approach?
9: Well, it's something to think about, for sure.
10: That's confidence-inducing.
11: David, that's the nicest way to say no. That was generous. Done, David.
9: Well, I've done my share of sheetrocking and stuff before, you know, in other houses. And, you know, I know it's a mess I don't want to get into. I'm just hoping that someday my ceiling doesn't fall in.
11: Zach, what are the chances that the bow would give way?
10: I think it's going to come down. I don't know if it's going to come down today, 10 years, 20 years. It's going to come down for sure. There's a reason, we have the fastening schedule we do, which includes field screws at, you know, typically on 16-inch centers.
11: So, David, it sounds like you do need to do something about the problem. So either calling in a professional that can fix any cracks that happen as you sort of pull this back up, or attempting to slowly fix it as Zach described. One or the other, you do probably want to make a move on it.
10: And you should do it during the most humid time of the year. When it's dry, it's going to be its most brittle and prone to cracking and breaking. When it's wet, it'll be a little bit more flexible. Now, it's probably as brittle as it's possible for it to be at this stage because it's so old. But, you know, the more humid, the more moisture content that's in that board, probably the better you will be.
9: Okay. Well, thank you so much for your help. I will certainly take all this advice under consideration.
10: All right. Thank you so much for calling. We appreciate it.
11: I won't ask you to math again, I promise. Sorry.
10: You saw my eyes. I was like,
11: Jen, what a jerk.
10: I've just been huffing epoxy all morning.
11: Sorry. Call us now at 877-864-7460. 877-864-7460. Or you can leave us a voicemail. Hello, you're on This Old House Radio Hour.
12: Hello.
11: Hi, who's calling?
12: Jody Forrester calling from Venice, California.
11: Hi, Jody. What's your question today?
12: Well, we'll be painting our interior walls soon, and I'm wondering if they should be washed first. My painter says it's not necessary, but I'm not sure.
11: It's a great question. We've got Mauro Henrique, painter for the show, and Zach Detmore, general contractor for the show here. Zach, have you ever washed your walls?
10: I don't make it a... actually, you know, I've got these kids who, for whatever reason, at every meal, instead of using a napkin, they've started using my wall. So up until recently, Mauro's touching
11: worse.
10: The walls next to me. I don't know. It's like a, it's like one of those things, you know, when you say don't do it, they just can't help themselves. So recently I have been washing a lot of walls, but
11: you've been washing a lot of walls.
10: I think my situation is a little different than Jody's. What's your typical prep sequence, Mauro, for just a general cleaning?
13: All right. Different rooms. Let's talk about what is this room? What room is that? That's one thing that I like to know.
12: Under all the rooms.
11: All of them. This is a big project.
13: Wow.
12: Yeah, it is. It's the entire house, all the interior walls.
11: I want somebody to come paint my whole house. That sounds wonderful.
10: Yeah. I'm going to wash my house.
12: Money. It's only money.
11: I wonder if they would fix all the chips and the dents in the walls first for my kids.
13: Well, it sounds like a big project. But how's the condition of the walls?
12: It's looking kind of dingy, and there's scrapes and chips and such like that.
13: What kind of finish do you have on yours? You have flat, you have eggshell, you have satin, you have... when you look at it, you see a little sheen on or it's flat? How's that?
12: They're flat. I don't think it's eggshell or satin. They're various colors. I've got, you know, one room has got a lot of orange in it. Another room has got a lot of yellow in it. They're colors that I got out of a book of Mexican homes, the colors. I love the home colors that are used in a Mexican house.
13: Oh, I see. Very strong colors, right?
12: Very strong, yeah. And they're just kind of, you know, it's been like 35 years since they've been painted. They're looking kind of dingy. And then there's also pockets of dust like in the corners and along the length of the layering and the baseboards and kitchen cabinets. And I'm wondering if all that should be cleaned out too.
13: Yeah. When I come to for a repaint project, I don't wash walls, especially if the walls are flat finish on it. Unless the walls requires to be clean, then we just dump, you know, a little dish soap with the warm water and we clean. If there's eggshell finish on the walls, there's a little sheen, it's cleanable. If it's flat, unfortunately, you cannot wash those walls. So the first thing to find out is what kind of finish do you have. But the most important areas that we always wash before we paint is two rooms in a house. It's the kitchen walls and bathroom walls. Other than that, we don't clean. We just lightly sand if we have to, vacuum, get rid of the dust, and go to work. But those two areas, bathrooms, yes. Anytime, every time we paint or repaint, those are the two rooms in the house that we clean the walls before painting.
11: And you're saying just a little dish soap and warm water, almost dry?
13: That's it. Yeah. Just clean all the spots, cleans the whole walls and dry off with a dry rag and let it dry for about 15, 20 minutes. And then you should be ready to go to work.
11: Jody, that narrows it down quite a bit.
12: That's great. You know, I've actually got a few handprints on one of our walls along the stairs from my girls going up and down. Little outlines of their hands.
11: Aw. Well, Jody, it sounds like you don't have to wash every wall in your house, just the kitchen, maybe in the bathroom with some dish soap and warm water and make sure they're dry before you start painting.
13: That's it. They'll do the work.
11: All right. We wish you luck with it. It sounds like a wonderful project. You're going to feel like you're in a new home.
12: Excellent. Thank you so much.
11: If you have a question for us, you can leave us a voicemail on our hotline, 877-864-7460. And we can answer your question next time. Coming up, author Robert Kolker shows you his old house.
14: 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And of course, the street feels smaller because I was little at the time. The trees are all very old now. It's an old part of town, so everything's kind of aged and it looks beautiful.
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5: 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I'm Jen Largis. Coming up, how to spot a bad roof before it leaks. But first, we go to Columbia, Maryland, where author Robert Kolker grew up in a planned utopian community and learned to look for the secrets families keep behind closed doors.
14: Hello, I'm Robert Kolker. I'm a journalist and author, and this is my old house. In 1974, when I was about to turn 5 years old, my family moved to a crazy, weird, futuristic house in a planned community in Columbia, Maryland. Everything is new. The houses are new. The trees are new. My house would be at the end of the cul-de-sac with a long gravel driveway, and the house itself would be shrouded in trees, almost like it was a very large tree house. This house had wood siding, and it was two stories high, but it was built at angles in that 70s modern kind of way. Maybe 2,400 square feet, but it looked like a palace because of all the angles and the height. You'd walk in and everything would be airy. There was a focus on screen doors and not actual windows. Every room seemed to be more of an alcove than a room, except the bedrooms and the bathrooms. The minute you walked in, you knew you weren't in an old-fashioned house because there would be a stairway on the right, and then off at an angle to the left would be a long hallway where you could see all the way to the far end of the house. But the real thing about the house was the color. All of the walls were white and all of the carpet was bright orange, high pile, 70s classic rug. To me, it felt special and new and a little wacky. My brother's favorite color was orange, so he was happy from the second he walked through the door. The living room was the place for us to be together. You could spend all Sunday lounging on the carpet with the sun coming in, sit there with the Sunday comics, and then later on with the Sunday Times Arts and Leisure section. This would be after cartoons, of course. There was a fairy tale quality to the whole place, that and it was in the woods. And it was almost built for a kid because it was a treehouse, but also there were pathways behind it and a creek, and you immediately had freedom to explore. The real thing about the house was the ladder. The ladder was in the bedroom that I shared with my brother. My brother and I had bunk beds. It was a very basic room with a little closet and desks. But on one side, there was a swing out door and a ladder going down to the lower floor of the house. And so the whole life of the lower part of the house was connected to our bedroom. And that ladder was tons of fun. It turned the whole place into a playhouse or a secret headquarters. When I look back now, it has this free-range kid 1970s feel to it, because I don't think today's helicopter parents, myself included, would have let a 5-year-old and an 8-year-old have a room with a ladder. My parents just gave us rules like no socks on the ladder, no horseplay on the ladder. Of course, you know, there was mayhem on the ladder. We did find some quick ways to go down. We would slide down rather than climb down. And then climbing up, I remember thinking to myself, how can I do this in as few climbs as possible? One of us broke our leg, I won't say who, but it made for a very exciting childhood. Growing up in an insulated and user-friendly place at Columbia was great. But I think once you became a teenager, you'd have the same old gripes you'd have about any suburban community. There's nothing to do here. Everything closes down at night. My fascination with the secrets we keep or the difficulties that we shield from ourselves and from others and the front that we put on, that's something that I think I share with a lot of people my generation who grew up in the suburbs. There's a reason why we liked movies like Blue Velvet. Any sort of breath of fresh air that would blow wide open the pretense of security and safety was welcome by the time I was a teenager. In the middle of college, my parents say up and left, and Columbia suddenly was a thing of the past for me. And now I go to Columbia maybe every 5 or 6 years just to drive through to check it out. And of course, the street feels smaller because I was little at the time. The trees are all very old now. It's an old part of town, so everything's kind of aged and it looks beautiful. I think home to me means a place where a family adapts and reuses the space as time goes on. My wife and I moved to where we live now in Brooklyn before we had kids, and we used it a certain way. Then we had kids and repurposed certain parts of the house. Then the kids got bigger and we redid it again. To me, a home is an organism that changes as we change. One reason why I've been in my home for 25 years and why it's hard for me to think about leaving is that I've been constantly changing it around to make it work for me.
11: That was Robert Kolker. His new book, The Vanishing Family, Love, Fate, and the Quest to End Dementia, is out now from Doubleday, wherever books are sold. Do you ever wonder about the stuff in your house, where it actually came from? Marketplace's David Brancaccio did some digging, and what he found is stranger than you'd think.

and it gives her a name, Lazy Susan. Start with the thing before the name. 18th century England, the gentry had a servant problem too, not that they couldn't get them, that they could hear them. A footman behind your chair hears everything you say about the Duke. So the English built furniture to replace him, a revolving tray that held the food and kept its mouth shut. They call it a dumb waiter, dumb as in silent. The name later moved into the wall and stuck to the little elevator. But for 100 years, the dumb waiter was a table that turned. The American version isn't aristocratic at all. It's a boarding house. Maryville, Missouri, 1891. Elizabeth Howell, one of 14 kids, eloped at 20, now running a boarding house and a hat shop, patents what she calls a self-waiting table, a round top on bearings so a full table of boarders can feed themselves and she doesn't have to circle it with the gravy. She won a medal for it at the 1893 World's Fair in Chicago. She built a company on her other patent, dress stays, a table nobody built a company on. So by the time Ovington's prints the name, the object is already on farm tables all over the country. It just needed Fifth Avenue to turn it into a joke rich people could buy. And there it should have stayed, a wedding gift. Except the same year that ad ran, on the other side of the world, a plague doctor was building the exact same thing for the opposite reason. Manchuria, winter of 1910. Pneumonic plague is moving down the rail lines and killing 60,000 people. The man sent to stop it is Wu Lien-te, born in Malaya, trained at Cambridge, 31 years old. He figures out it travels on breath. He puts gauze masks on everyone who'll wear one. The plague stops. And Wu comes out of it with a fixation, not rats, dinner. In 1915, he publishes an article about the Chinese table. Everyone shares, everyone reaches, chopsticks go into the mouth and back into the common dish. To a man who just watched a city die by breath, that isn't a meal, that's an outbreak with rice. His fix? A serving spoon for every dish, chopsticks that are yours alone, and what he calls a hygienic dining tray, a revolving platform in the center of the table. So the food comes to you and your hands never cross anyone else's. The first one anybody knows of shows up at a public health conference in Canton, 1917, same year as that Vanity Fair ad, two Lazy Susans, same year, opposite sides of the planet, one to replace a servant, one to stop a plague, and neither one caught on. 35 years later, a restaurateur named Johnny Can puts them together. San Francisco, 1953, Can opens a place on Grant Avenue with a radical idea, a Chinese restaurant that isn't chop suey, real Cantonese food, white tablecloths, a window into the kitchen. Everybody comes, and Can has a problem. The whole point of the food is sharing, 8 dishes, 1 table, but a tourist from Omaha with a short reach and a hot plate of squab does not share gracefully. His friend George Hall is a trained engineer who'd gone into the soy sauce business. Hall builds him a turntable, wood, ball bearings, set into the tabletop. By the mid-50s, every table at Cannes has one. By the 60s, every Chinese restaurant in America has one. Hall never patents it. His niece, the historian Connie Young Yu, says he didn't think of it as an invention. He thought of it as a table. And here's the twist. It went home. Not to Can's home, to China and the Far East. Stravinsky eats off one at a Chinese restaurant in Tokyo in 1959. They're in ordinary Taiwanese houses by 1971. When Nixon flies to China in 1972, there's one on the plane. Today, a round table with a wheel in the middle is about the most Chinese-seeming thing you can put in a dining room. And it got there by way of a boarding house in Missouri, a plague ward in Manchuria, and a soy sauce man in San Francisco. So, where's yours? Not on the table. The American dining room gave it up years ago. The name did it in. Nobody wanted to be called lazy by their own furniture, which is a shame because from the start, the whole point was that nobody had to ask anyone to do anything. Nobody passes, nobody serves, nobody says, could you?

0: Food comes around on its own, and everybody at the table is exactly as important as everybody else. That's not lazy. That's the most democratic piece of furniture in the home. And that's the secret history of the Lazy Susan. Back to you, Jen.
1: Thanks, David. Curious about what's in your home? 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
2: The first thing is you should be doing an annual check on your roof. You never know what's going on up there. Of course, there's some different factors. If you have a bunch of trees, if you have more risk factors, then you might want to even get up there more. Yep. But nothing wrong with checking that roof once a year and seeing if you need sometimes just routine maintenance.
1: So if you do inspect your roof, what are you looking for that would be a sign that there's something that needs to either be repaired or replaced?
2: You're really looking at the intersections of a roof to a wall. All of those intersections, that's where there's flashing to keep water from getting into the house. So you want to check those flashings. Penetrations, wherever you have pipes, plumbing, HVAC, those kinds of things going through the roof, those are places to check because they often have a rubber or EPDM type gasket that can eventually fail. If you see a lot of granule loss, that could be certainly a sign. We see that after hailstorms a lot. So that's a sign that there could be some damage.
1: Okay, so let's talk about the different kinds of roofing materials. What does somebody have to choose from when they're shopping for a new roof?
2: Most people are going to start with an asphalt shingle roof. That's usually driven by cost. They should last at least 15 years. Maybe you get as many as 30. A lot of that depends on your climate zone and your weather risk. But if you want to go up from there, a lot of people are going to some type of metal roof, whether it's a standing seam metal panel, or there's metal tiles that look like other kinds of roofs. And if they're installed well, they may last 50 or more years. And then there's kind of the other specialty roofs between slate and tile and composite. And those all kind of go up in price from there.
1: So how on earth do you choose what is the right option for your home?
2: It starts with, where am I in the country? What climate am I in? Am I worried about ice dams and snow load? Or am I more worried about hurricane winds? So you're going to choose a roof based on your risk in a lot of ways. Because yes, a roof can be a beautiful feature of the home, but it really has one job, and that's to keep the water out. Just like we haven't put tires on our cars that last forever. We don't have asphalt shingle roofs that last much more than about 20, 25 years.
1: And when does a professional recommend fixing a roof versus replacing a roof? How do you know which is right for your home?
2: I like to look at a roof and say, how much service life is left in this roof? If we can make a few repairs, can they get 5-10 more years out of it? Let's go ahead and repair it. I think we can make roofs last a lot longer by maintaining them and repairing them.
1: If people do need to replace their roof or have their roof inspected, is there a certificate or a license that they need to look for when hiring someone to replace a roof?
2: You know, it varies by state. If you're looking for a roofer, you want to look for, are they a part of organizations? So I'm on the board of our regional North Texas Roofing Contractors Association. Anybody that's in that group that's taking time to be with other professionals and kind of raise their game, I would start with something like that. And then you want to see, is the roofer certified by the manufacturer in whatever roofing material I'm going to be putting on? Especially with the asphalt shingles, they all certify roofers. You have a little more peace of mind as a homeowner about, oh, they did it right.
1: Now, if you do want to add solar to your roof, does that cross out any of the roofing options?
2: No, you can install solar on anything. Standing seam metal is in my opinion, the best roof to put solar on because the clamps for the panels clamp right to the seams of the metal.
1: Oh.
2: And you ultimately only make one penetration in the roof to run your cables. None of the brackets, none of the clamps are being attached through the roofing material. Mm. With everything else, that's what you're having to deal with. Now, that can be done fine. It can be done well, but I kind of like standing seam metal if you're going to do solar.
1: Absolutely. What's one thing that people don't think about enough when they're going to replace their roof?
2: I think they don't think enough about ventilation. There are really two categories of roofs. You have a encapsulated type of attics where there's no requirement for ventilation. Think like a spray foamed attic. And there's other ways to do it, but that's the most common we see. But then if you have a hot attic that's vented, you need proper ventilation. But you don't just need exhaust, you need intake. You need soffit vents or you need deck-mounted intake vents. And so if you're filing a claim with an asphalt shingle manufacturer, one of the first things they will say is, send me photos of your ventilation. I want to see the intake. I want to see the exhaust. And if you do not have proper ventilation, they can deny that warranty claim.
1: Well, Travis, we thank you so much for being here with us and for your expertise.
2: Yeah, thanks for having me.
1: And now it's time for one last thing, my favorite tool.
3: Hey, Jen, it's me, Ross Rathui, building engineer for the show. My favorite tool is a multimeter. And what a multimeter is, it tests various electrical characteristics of a circuit. And so what could be really helpful for a homeowner is being able to measure the voltage at a receptacle, like an outlet. Do you have power there or not? Is the circuit breaker tripped? So you can measure the voltage going to any one of those devices. It measures capacitance, amperage, impedance, resistance. I mean, all these other things. So if you have an air conditioning unit that went bad, we need to check the capacitor on that. Is it a $20 defective part that's knocking the whole system offline? Or is it something bigger? And a multimeter is a great tool for that.
1: 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I'm Jen Largis. 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
7: Those people you hang out with, have brunch with, fight with, stand up at each other's weddings with, invite over for Christmas dinner with, the ones you call when you get some good news with, or share that very urgent message from the doctor with, where did these people come from? Did you deliberately, carefully choose these folk, or are you besties with someone because maybe you liked the same rock band 20 years ago? Well, today in Snap Judgment, we proudly present Shut Up, Rick. Snap Judgment, storytelling with a beat right after this very short break, Snappers.

0: Live from NPR News in Washington, I'm Janine Herbst. Hundreds of thousands of customers across the southeast are still without electricity after Hurricane Isaias made landfall along the Florida panhandle last night. At least two deaths are blamed on the storm. Pat Duggins of Alabama Public Radio reports the storm's been downgraded to a post-tropical cyclone, but it is dumping heavy rain as it makes its way north.
1: The National Weather Service says what's left of Isaias will make its way through Tennessee and Kentucky as a depression after making landfall at Destin, Florida overnight. The system's expected to drop 4 to 8 inches of rain over the southeast with possible flash flooding along the Gulf Coast of Alabama and Florida. Mobile County Emergency Manager Mike Evans told residents not to rely on social media during Isaias.
2: I don't understand it. I know on social media with algorithms, sometimes if you look at something, it could be from 12 hours ago.
1: Isaias broke the record set back in 1905 as the latest a hurricane has formed during an Atlantic storm season. For NPR News, I'm Pat Duggins in Tuscaloosa, Alabama.
0: President Trump says Russia will supply possibly millions of tons of diesel to the U.S., undercutting U.S. sanctions, which the U.S. now says it's lifting. Trump says it's an effort to lower rising diesel prices. NPR's Emily Fang has more.
3: It's unclear if importing Russian diesel flies in the face of a new law Trump just signed into effect. Named in honor of the late Senator Lindsey Graham, the law put 500% tariffs on Russian imports and personally sanctioned Putin. The U.S. Treasury Department has, however, just temporarily paused its sanctions on Russian diesel. Trump has also temporarily paused a federal tax on diesel, though some state taxes may still remain, all in an effort to rein in diesel prices that have shot up as much as 70% since the war with Iran. These measures will likely not bring diesel prices down, however. For example, the diesel Russia will provide amounts to just a few days of American national diesel consumption. Emily Fang, NPR News, Washington.
0: President Trump has selected a new press secretary, Katie Zachariah, succeeding Caroline Leavitt, who left the job in August. NPR's Deepa Shivaram has more.
4: Zachariah is a political commentator and an advisor with Trump's Media and Technology Group, which runs Trump's social media site, Truth Social. She also briefly served as a spokesperson at the Department of Homeland Security. It's not clear when her first day in the role would be or when the first press briefing would be. Those briefings have largely been on hold since Leavitt left the position earlier this year. Trump's selection of a new press secretary comes as the president and his party are facing headwinds in the upcoming midterm elections. On social media, Trump says he's confident Zachariah will deliver, quote, strong results for our country, and calls her a loyal and brilliant supporter. Deepa Shivaram, NPR News, The White House.
0: And you're listening to NPR News from Washington. In India, security forces have shut down central New Delhi and detained protest leaders to prevent demonstrations. NPR's Dia Hadid reports the protests are targeting a controversial revision of voter lists that has removed millions of names.
5: Police boarded a flight that had just landed carrying protest leaders. One leader, Abhijit Dibke, says in a video he shared online,
6: "Delhi police is here to arrest us."
5: Police also dragged barricades across roads that lead to a protest site. This bled over a loudspeaker.
7: "Attention, please. Attention, please. Gathering here. Taking out the procession is not allowed."
5: Police say they're preventing disorder. The protests are over a controversial revision of voter rolls that has crossed millions of people off electoral lists. Critics allege the government is trying to disenfranchise voters who are unlikely to vote for the ruling Hindu Nationalist Party, led by Prime Minister Narendra Modi. The government has not responded to those accusations. Dia Hadid, NPR News, New Delhi.
0: President Trump is continuing to try to fire Federal Reserve Governor Lisa Cook by establishing what's called a committee of inquiry yesterday to investigate allegations that she made false statements on mortgage applications. The extraordinary move follows a Supreme Court ruling in June that Cook could keep her job after Trump tried to fire her last year. That ruling found that Cook should have had notice and an opportunity to respond to the charges. I'm Janine Herbst, NPR News in Washington.
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11: Okay, so one of my besties, Ray, moved to London. And he and I and another friend, we're all talking. And Ray's, hey, it's not right. You guys haven't even visited me yet. It's a fair point. So we're like, all right, we get tickets. And I've never been to London, so I'm excited, right? Trafalgar Square, fish and chips, Westminster Abbey. This is right around the time Queen Elizabeth passes away. Before I even get on the plane, Ray's sending me all these texts about how everyone in all the British colonies, from Nigeria to Sri Lanka, loved the Queen so much. So I better bow the head and put some respect in my tone if I dare mention her name, whatever, whatever, whatever. Hey. I don't know anything about the Queen of England, but I do know this. I'm not just gonna sit here and be lectured to by some guy from Michigan on the benefits of colonialism just because he happens to live in London now. No. So, I start bad-mouthing the Queen. Bad-mouthing England. Ray, why are the Great Pyramids in Egypt? Why? Because they're too heavy to carry to the British Museum. Oh, Ray. Why did the colonizer get a library card? Because he likes to borrow things indefinitely. Stop it. Why do I do this? Why? Because I know it ticks Ray off, and ticking Ray off brings me such great joy. On the plane ride over, I arm myself for the arguments. I read Legacy of Violence, A History of the British Empire by the Pulitzer Prize-winning historian Carolyn Elkins, and it's brutal. So the moment we touch down at the London airport, begin our tour of all of England's loot, I'm ready. Ray tries to explain to me that any great power would have done the same thing. I'm not having a word of it. The monarchy is just a fancy bow in the machinery of the oppression. And we squabble, fight. Sometimes Ray gets red-faced and sputtering rage through Oxford, Big Ben, in front of the Beefeaters. We bicker. All in all, it's a fantastic trip. Back home, pulling some papers in order, I see a document I haven't seen in over a decade. My last will and testament details all kinds of stuff, including who gets the kids if I get hit by a bus. Yeah, it's Ray. And I almost feel bad then for tormenting him. I almost feel bad for all the wet willies and twist of the knife. Almost. Because if we didn't scrap, how would Ray know how much I care? Today on Snap Judgment, stories of friendship. We're calling it Shut Up Ray. No, we're calling it Shut Up Rick. The name of the episode, it's Shut Up Rick. My name is Glenn Washington. Don't be like Ray, who after my trip to London absolutely refuses to listen to Snap Judgment. Now then, friendship can be hard, especially when you're going through something. At long last, comedian and writer Bucky Sinister, he thought he'd finally found his tribe at an AA meeting in San Francisco. The road back from addiction can be a hard one. And because of that, today's story does touch on drug addiction and references a death. And as Bucky began his journey, there was one guy, a tattooed, loudmouth ex-con, who Bucky would do anything to stay away from. Snap Judgment.
12: You know, I had this little private ritual time of about an hour before the meeting started where I would go to a Pete's that was about to close down for the day. So I'd be the only person there, and I would just get this iced coffee and sit outside and watch the traffic. You know, it's just a little island there of non-existence. I could have my own little time. And then Rick started showing up. We called him Shut Up Rick because we had to tell him to shut up a lot. He was kind of horrible. He said a lot of things that even for us were in bad taste. And we would have to yell, "Shut up, Rick," in unison until he started just introducing himself as, "My name is Shut Up Rick and I'm an alcoholic." And it became his name. But I didn't really know him. At this point, I guess I'm about 10 years sober. And I had these two guys that I always went to meetings with. We always rode home together, and we got really tight. And then suddenly, one of them died of just this kind of random heart attack. And, you know, I'm sharing about it at this one meeting. And Shut Up Rick comes up to me, and he says, "I'm sorry about your friend." And he's like, I used to have this pet rat, and I loved that little rat. And I used to feed it whiskey off a spoon. And one day that rat died, and I was really upset. I said, "God, why'd you let my little rat friend die?" And then one day I realized that rat was so cool that maybe God needed a rat in heaven. And then he just slapped me on the arm and walked away, and I'm like, that is the dumbest thing anyone could tell me right now. And it was like his best way. I mean, it was genuine. I think he kind of, by his logic, he's like, well, this guy's down a friend. Maybe he's got space for me, you know, which is kind of right. Because I did have a big hole in my heart. So, you know, I kind of treasured this time that I was like, hey, there's nothing else to do but sit down and read a book. A nice big cup of iced coffee here at my favorite Bay Area coffee place. And then Rick started figuring out that's where I was. And he would just show up. And the first time he did it, you know, well, you know, this happens sometimes. Someone comes here while I'm trying to read a book or do some writing or whatever it was I was doing that day. And it happened again and again. And it takes about 3 or 4 weeks before I realize, oh, this guy's going to show up here every week. He's intending on being here. And at first, I'm just, hey, this is my time. I'm a little bit perturbed. But here's the thing. I started thinking, like, well, this guy's called Shut Up Rick because everybody's telling him shut up. What if I spent this hour just listening? Let's see what he has to say. Shut Up Rick liked to talk about a lot of things. First and foremost was conspiracies.
13: Dallas, Texas, November 22nd, 1963.
12: Did the Mafia kill JFK? Did the CIA kill JFK?
14: Oswald didn't act alone.
12: Did the, you know, aliens build Stonehenge? Did the aliens build the pyramids?
15: If you take the location of the Great Pyramid as a coordinate...
12: He loved the show Ancient Aliens.
16: Are these markers left for aliens
12: around? He said, hey, did you see the episode last night? I'm like, yes. And then he would, you know, describe it to me for the next hour. You know, I was like, I know, I saw it. You know, sometimes Rick would talk at me, and sometimes it would be a back-and-forth conversation. I usually just talked about my family and my childhood. And then sometimes I talked to him about how horrible people were to each other in the office where I worked. He would think it was kind of funny. He just couldn't believe that people would act that way to each other. And he also knows that, like, you know, Rick a lot of times didn't feel like he fit in either. And this is a common thing with a lot of recovering drug addicts. We're kind of between worlds. Like, Rick wasn't a criminal anymore. You know, he was a good dude. Rick spent a lot of his time volunteering. A lot of halfway houses, a lot of sober houses, anywhere he could. One time I asked Rick why, you know, he volunteered so much at other places. He's like, well, I'm trying to outdo all the bad things I've done. How many good things do you think I have to do? It is... Wow. You know, how do I answer that? There were were a couple moments where I kind of realized that Rick and I were becoming better friends. After 6 months or so, I can't wait to see him. I'm going down to Pete's, and if it's like 10 after 6, I'm kind of looking up the street. I'm like, where is this guy? The most distinct thing about Rick was his walk, really. He had his gait that no one else really had. His kind of bounce in his walk that made him really easy to spot from far away. There was one time Rick told me that there was some skateboard company in L.A. that he wanted to be sponsored by. Rick's goal growing up was to become a pro skater. And he said, if I skateboard down to L.A., will you sponsor me? And they're like, yeah, sure. So Rick gets a backpack, an extra pair of socks, an extra pair of underwear, a bunch of crackers, and some peanut butter, and a big old sack of weed. And he started skating. And he skated down. There's this one moment where he hits this place down in Southern California where it's downhill for like miles. And he says, like, you know, I sparked up this big doobie, lit it up, got really high, and I just coasted for 7 miles straight. And it was the most beautiful time of my life. And when he talked about that, it was just really like his best moment. Really, like, to know your best moment is kind of something. And if I asked you to think of your best moment, you'd have to think a while. And I honestly have to think a while, too. I don't know what mine is. But Rick knew his. Rick knew what his best moment was. And it's just the moment he most loved being himself and where he was in life. And it's such a beautiful thing. The whole world doesn't exist. You know, the world's just gone. We've created this temporary autonomous zone around us. We're like this little bubble of reality. Like, what exists here is me and Rick and two coffees. And that's the thing. It's like, here's something in my life I needed. I needed a friend like this. I needed someone like who's just a nice escape for me. You know, this condition-free friendship, you know, just like he just wants to hang out. You know, it's just really kind of pure and nice. But, you know, there was one time he's like, I need some money. And this is always a dangerous thing when you're talking to people, especially with people with heroin histories. When they say they need some money, like, it's a bad sign. So I became very concerned. I don't know if I want to give him this money because I can't risk this guy not being here. And I thought about it a whole lot, and I could just see the way he looked at me, and it was like, no one else believes in this guy. And maybe I'm the only guy who's going to believe him here. I got the money out of the ATM. We got the exact change together. And I loaned it to him. And he got his new glasses. He would tell everybody after that, oh man, I got these new glasses, they're awesome. My homeboy loaned me the money so I could get them. And that was really like when he started like referring to me as his homeboy or his buddy or his friend to other people. At some point, I realized I spent about 250 hours sitting with Rick, and I tried to think of who else in my life have I spent this much time with. I don't think anyone. And it was that realization of like, oh my God, was Rick my best friend? And I think he is. What would I do without this guy? You know, I don't want to lose him. This guy's important to me. I started noticing Rick wasn't showing up, and usually he called me when he wasn't showing up. And I did think, well, it's possible he relapsed, but probably not. But one of the things that he would do sometimes is that he would go off his meds, and he would not hang out when he was doing that. So I figured, he's off his meds, or maybe he's between prescriptions. Call him, and his number's not working. And a lot of times he always had these burner phones, and sometimes they just stop working. And I was like, okay, well, he doesn't have a phone. that, you know, probably means he just doesn't have a phone.
17: I was worried mostly about Rick doing some kind of crime and getting locked back up, because that would be the last we'd see of him. More than anything else, that was my worst case scenario for him. But I was so preoccupied with myself, I couldn't really think about why Rick wasn't showing up too much. And I definitely didn't have time to go look for him. I did have aspirations at the time of being a stand-up comic and maybe being in some movies and TV. So I decided to move to Los Angeles. I had a condo, and it was at the peak of the market, so I could sell that and just get a bunch of money. So I was really kind of only thinking about myself the last few months I was there. I would pack or, you know, just move stuff out of my house. And I'm like, well, whatever he's dealing with, he'll figure it out. I kept trying to look for him best I could, like through other people. I was trying to call my old San Francisco buddies, trying to figure out, like, you know, have you seen this guy? Like, you know, what's going on? Finally, one of them does touch base with me, and I've moved to L.A., and someone says, hey, you know, this guy with this halfway house told me that Shut Up Rick died. And I said, I don't think he's dead. You know, I think he's either relapsed or he's in jail. You know, he's done something. He's just sitting in county. We can find out pretty easily by calling the medical examiner. I'll call you right back. So I call the medical examiner and I said, hey, I'm looking for Rick Lottie. And they said, almost immediately, we have a Richard. And I was like, oh. I said, early 50s, lots of jailhouse tattoos, missing most of his teeth. And like, yeah, that's him. He died of pneumonia in August. So he died actually like right before I left. So I said, hey, you know, do you need help trying to locate his next of kin? The guy said, oh, we called them. And they refused his remains. Maybe his family didn't have the money for it. And that tore me up. I just didn't want him to be alone. If you're in this situation, they basically do an autopsy and then cremate you right away. And then the county will keep you for a certain amount of time. And if no one claims your remains by that point, you're just buried in a mass grave. I said, well, can I claim them? And they're like, yeah, you just have to reimburse the county for the cremation cost. And in my mind, it's like, you know, $75. And he goes, $1,040. $1,000. Oh. The deal to sell the condo had just actually closed like the week before. So I'm like sitting on this almost embarrassing amount of money. I'm like, well, I guess I know what my first big purchase is going to be. And I said, how do I pick this up? We'll mail him to you. And he says, hey, there's one more thing you could do for us. Like, if you could help us fill out the death certificate, we'd really appreciate that. So they sent me what they had. There was a blank on the death certificate for occupation. And I put professional skateboarder. Because that was his dream. So I figured, like, on the records, he made it. You know? Like, congratulations, Rick, you made it. You're a pro.
18: 6 weeks after Bucky gave Rick the job of his dreams, he received a package with stickers all over it saying human remains. They were Shut Up Rick's ashes.
17: And I still have them, of course. I thought about spreading them, but I was like, you know what? I don't want to. I kind of like having this guy around, you know? Like, I'll take him to, like, a little coffee shop with me. I'll take him to Starbucks or whatever and sit there and have, you know, have a little coffee and you know, remember. You know, it's like I'm never lonely. Like, I'm never without a friend. You know, it's just really sweet.
11: Thank you. Thank you so much to Bucky Sinister for telling us this story. And rest in power to Rick Lottie. We want to shout out to all of our friends in the recovery community. Please keep coming back. Bucky, the poet, author, a comedian, we'll have a link to his Substack on our website, snapjudgment.org. There you can keep up with all that Bucky is up to. The original score for this piece was by Clay Xavier. It was produced by Zara Norbosch and John Facile. When we return, a friendly game turns not so friendly when the stakes are high. When the Snap Judgment Shut Up Rick episode continues, stay tuned.

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7: Welcome back to Snap Judgment. Now, there's a difference between being friends and being friendly. And large amounts of cash tend to reveal those differences pretty quickly. Joe Rosenberg brings us a story involving a Japanese businessman, $20 million, and the most ancient and honorable form of ritualized combat.
8: So our story is going to start with this guy.
9: Good Lord, I'm practically making love to this microphone now.
8: His name is Jonathan Randall.
9: I'm a deputy chairman of Christie's in America who spent a lot of his time in the late 80s, early 90s selling material to Japan.
8: Material, meaning art.
9: And in the mid-90s to the mid-2000s, going back to Japan to get everything back that I'd sold to them 10 years before.
8: It really is like kind of this weird ebb and flow of prestige between people, and so long as you're the middleman, you'll be all right in the end.
9: Yeah, absolutely. The beauty of the bubble market.
8: But of course, Christie's did not have this wonderful pie all to itself.
9: It's a market that is really a duopoly between two auction house giants. There's Christie's and then there's the other place.
8: You mean Sotheby's?
9: Yeah.
8: It's like saying my opponent instead of, yeah.
9: No, that's actually how one normally refers to it, the other place. So it's sort of a friendly-ish rivalry. I wouldn't say it was entirely friendly.
8: And Sotheby's and Christie's, you see, there was one collection they both had their eyes on.
9: The Masprodenko corporate collection was a jewel in the crown. It had everything that one wanted to sell at that precise moment. You know, the Cezanne, the Picasso, the Van Gogh, their trophy names.
8: And, most importantly,
9: it was $20 million worth of business.
8: There was just one problem. Mr. Hashiyama, the CEO who had founded the collection, he was really chummy with Sotheby's. They'd known him for years. If Christie's wanted that $20 million worth of business, they were going to have to win him over.
10: It was very, very hard job for me, Mr. Hashiyama.
8: This is Kanai Ishibashi. She worked at Christie's Tokyo office alongside Jonathan. Just think of her as the client whisperer. She'd been paying visits to Mr. Hashiyama since almost her first day on the job. But he'd been proving tricky.
10: He really doesn't sort of talk about business. We talked about art and music and, you know, his great passion for dinosaurs. You know, we could spend hours laughing. So he told me that when his company was listed in a stock market, which was a very, very important incident, he chose the insurance company by throwing dice.
11: Yeah.
10: Yes. So when I heard that story, I found it really funny. And, you know, he's a bit sort of eccentric and all that. But we couldn't really read where his mind was.
8: First of all, how many years were you doing this?
10: I think we'd spent 6 years meeting with Mr. Hashiyama before the auction.
8: That's incredible. And meanwhile, though, you're not the only person meeting with him, I would take it.
10: No. Sotheby's, they were there all the time.
8: And after both houses had finally given their big presentations on why Mr. Hashiyama should choose them and not, you know, the other place,
9: he came back with this extraordinary request.
10: I received a call from Mr. Hashiyama in the office, and he said in order to determine which auction house to handle collection, I would like both of you, Christie's and Sotheby's, to play the game rock, paper, scissors.
8: Yes, you heard her right.
11: Rock, paper, scissors, shoot.
8: Mr. Hashiyama wanted the two biggest auction houses in the world to play a $20 million game of Rochambeau.
9: I think there was a moment of silence and surprise, and then...
10: What? That's it. I didn't really reply back to him. I couldn't really answer him, like, why are you doing this? And, you know, we can't really do that. I couldn't believe it.
9: You know, we didn't know what to do, but it was very clear that it was a very serious request from the client. And so when a client asks you to do something, you just get on and do it.
8: Here's how it would work. Each side, Christie's and Sotheby's, would have the weekend to come up with their choice of quote-unquote weapon. Then, on Monday morning, they would meet at the Mass Prodenko offices in Tokyo, and there, they would duel.
9: This was one game, and Kanai's job was to write down one word on a piece of paper. And that word had to be either rock or paper or scissors. So we started compulsively playing rock, paper, scissors, trying to work out, how do we win this? Is there some secret to this? How bad are you going to feel? How idiotic are you going to look in front of your colleagues when you've lost a collection for a child's game?
10: I don't really remember those 3 days. I mean, I was under enormous pressure to think what would be the best strategy. But my struggle was always that I knew that there is no strategy because it's just a pure chance. So constantly, whenever I had some moment on a train or walking in the streets, I suddenly sort of thought about rock, paper, scissors. I had to contemplate between choices. I think it's paper. No, I think it's rock. Then I said, no, I shouldn't do it because there is no answer. There is no answer. Let's stop. But then even though I tried not to think about it, I couldn't really forget about rock, paper, scissors from my mind.
8: And meanwhile, of course, she was getting all kinds of advice.
9: Every time I walked past Kanai, I was constantly like, why do we go with rock? You know, it's the strong thing.
8: And then there was this guy.
12: My name's Nick McLean.
8: Her boss at the Christie's offices in New York.
12: Where we ran the Impressionist and Modern Art Department.
13: Did you have an opinion about which to choose?
12: No. But obviously the first thing I did when I got home, I was telling my wife about this and my daughters.
14: I'm Flora.
15: I'm Alice.
8: They were 11 then. They're 20 now. And the fun fact about them is...
14: we are twins.
13: Are you identical twins?
14: Yeah, very identical.
12: One's left-handed, one's right-handed.
14: Mirror twins. And we were in the kitchen of our home in New York. And he was saying, I've got a bit of an issue. Sotheby's is going to get the steal. We were like, oh, yeah, we hate Sotheby's.
12: And they came back to me quite promptly and said, yeah, Dad, everybody knows you start with scissors.
14: Yeah, scissors is the pretty standard move.
12: So I said, well, how does that work? And they said, well, most people like the idea of going with rock.
14: But because they were, like, super clever Sotheby's, we're like, oh, they're going to bluff.
8: So Sotheby's would choose paper.
12: But you then double bluff by going scissors, and scissors cuts paper. And I said, all right, that sounds good. I said, what if they go scissors? They said, you go scissors again.
14: Because that's what I do. Yeah, you just stick with scissors and see what happens.
8: At which point, Nick called up Kanai.
10: And he said, Kanai, scissors. I think scissors is a thing.
9: And at that point, we get into the theatre of the absurd. You know, we're about to do this massive piece of business, and we're listening to the advice of 11-year-olds.
8: Would you have been willing to go with Alison Flora's choice, regardless of what it would have been? Would that have struck you as like a...
9: At least I'd have had someone else to blame if it was wrong.
10: But I wouldn't feel with my gut that you know, scissors are the best choice. Or rather, I would say I reached to the point where the situation got beyond my capacity. I think I didn't quite sleep a few days. But on that Sunday evening, I slept for a few hours. And then suddenly my husband came up in my dream. He said, Kanai. And he told me what choice I should come up with. Then I woke up and I saw the window and the sky was beginning to light up. I didn't look at the time, but I felt really sort of refreshed. Somehow my husband's voice really struck me, and I didn't even think about, you know, right or wrong, but I felt that it was a choice for me and I would go for it.
9: So Monday morning, the car comes to pick me up with her in it, and we start driving off towards the Masprodenko office.
8: And did she tell you what she decided?
9: No.
8: She didn't?
9: No, she was keeping her cards very close to her chest.
8: Did you prod her, like, oh, come on, can I just tell me?
9: Yeah, of course, but, you know, you try and get a secret out of her, she won't tell you.
8: At that point, would you have...
9: Happily got out of the car and walked away, yes.
8: Why would you want to walk away, though? I feel like the tension might be unbearable, but how could you possibly not want to be there in that room?
9: Yeah, but it might be like watching a kitten being steamrolled as well, because if the pressure was big on me, it was absolutely massive on her. So she had prepared herself and was sort of entering a semi-zen state. So we arrive, we're shown to a waiting room, then the two people from Sotheby's arrive.
8: Do you recognize the two people from Sotheby's?
9: Yeah, you know, I knew who they were. But it's hardly the moment for, you know, hi, how are you? More sort of a grunt. So we sit one side of the table, they sit the other side of the table, and there are two accountants and a fax machine.
8: And somewhere on the other side of the fax machine, Mr. Hashiyama himself, waiting for the results.
9: And we're told to write down the word.
10: And Jonathan actually looked at me, and beneath the table, he showed me rock with his hand. And his eyes were very sharp. And he nodded to me once, I think in order to make sure that it was a good decision.
8: And she's just saying nothing, so...
9: Nothing. Nothing. And she goes ahead and writes down a word.
8: Can you see what word she wrote?
9: It's in kanji. I don't read Japanese. But looking at the face of the accountant holding the piece of paper, you could tell nothing. He was totally inscrutable. He looks at it for what was probably 30 seconds, and your heart's in your mouth.
10: And then Maspro person opened the envelope, and he said, Sotheby's, paper, Christie's, scissors.
9: And then they look at Kanai and say... You won. And it was like a huge weight had gone off her shoulders.
10: But after we went outside the building, we screamed.
9: Saved by Kanai. Completely saved by Kanai.
8: Would you be deputy chairman of Christie's if you had gone for rock?
9: No, I suspect I might still be there, but I probably wouldn't be quite where I am now.
8: Really? It really would have had that kind of effect?
9: It would have been it's a huge career block. You just lost a great big deal.
14: Obviously, he should have come to us first. You never go paper. Paper just sounds that it's not going to win. It's a weak move.
13: Wait, why not paper? Because the other person's going to stick with scissors?
14: It's just a weak move.
8: Whether Mr. Hashiyama himself would agree with that, we don't know. But Kanai would meet him again at the art auction in New York.
10: And normally, you know, clients, they demand the very best restaurants in New York. But he said, well, I would have a steak. So we went to the real sort of New York steakhouse, having clam chowder and steak together. And it was a very simple dinner, but it was very nice.
8: Did he ever talk about rock, paper, scissors again? Or did you ever bring it up?
10: No, he never brought it up and I didn't talk about it. But 2 years later, Mr. Hashiyama passed away. And that was the last time I saw him.
8: Today, Kanai Ishibashi has quit the auction business entirely. She now runs a music school with her husband in Tokyo. And as for Nick's twin daughters, Alice and Flora, shortly after the art auction, Time magazine ran a section called Quotes of the Week.
12: The Pope was there, Arnold Schwarzenegger, I think the president, and Alice McLean.
14: She has it framed.
15: Yep, it's framed. In the house.
13: What was her quote?
12: Everybody knows you go scissors.
16: A special shout out to Carol Vogel over at the New York Times, who first reported on this story back in 2004. 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That piece is produced by Joe Rosenberg with sound design by Leon Morimoto. 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
20: I grew up on East 14th in Oakland, California. When I was like 20 years old, I got recruited to UCLA on a speech and debate scholarship, a partial scholarship. But nobody told me that partial scholarship, loosely translated, actually stands for not enough money. Yeah, I was suffering bad. I was really excited when I first headed off for UCLA. I hopped on a plane. Landed in LA, starry-eyed, and realized I didn't have nowhere to live. Hadn't quite thought that part out yet, right? So what I did was, every day after class, I went to a different dorm room and I partied. Went to a different dorm room and partied every night. Party, party, party. Yeah. Dancing white to fit in. Hi, how are you? How are you doing? How are you? How are you? And crashed in a different dorm room

So I sneak in there and sleep, but I never got good rest because I didn't want anybody to walk in on me. So I kind of slept with one eye open all night, like. I didn't want some girl to walk in and say, Suzanne, Suzanne, there's a Negroid in the women's restroom. Alert the authorities, right? I knew I needed somewhere to live. I needed a job. So I went to the classifieds and I found an excellent opportunity. Seeking neat, clean college students to serve breakfast to the elderly in an upscale environment. Beverly Hills Hancock Park adjacent, the Kipling Hotel for your busy, friendly, happy retirement. I waited tables some up here in the bay. I'm like, I gotta get this. I caught the bus over there. It was almost as if classical music was playing in my head as I passed luscious lawns and stunning mansions. This was gonna be the next level of my life. We rode by a golf course. People waved at me. I was on the bus. But the bus went way, way past all that night. And I ended up in a nasty area with trash on the ground. Heard errant gunshots. Pow, pow, pow, pow, pow, pow. Woo! Police helicopter. A little scroungy dog ran by. Looked like he gave me the finger. How do you give the finger with a paw? I stepped off the bus, and there was the Kipling in all its non-fantasticness. I walked into the lobby, and I was immediately met by the scent of urine and log cabin syrup. Kind of nasty, but kind of sweet. I went through the interview. It went well. They told me they'd let me know. They did let me know. I got it. Serving breakfast to the elderly for room and board. Now, every day after you finish your shift, you had to kind of rush through the lobby because the old folks would be camped out in the lobby and they try to capture you with a long-ass boring story. The kind that destroys your soul. The kind that, while you're listening, you go, am I dying as I'm listening to this? Did you just reference Custer? How long have you been on the planet? So you had to do this little move where you kind of jog through the lobby and point your watch like, I got things to do, I got things to do. But sometimes I just slowed down and I got to know some of them. I got to know this one old guy named George. One day he was standing in the dining room, you know, kind of Catskills type dining room with a green linoleum floor and cheap curtains that wanted to be much nicer. And George, standing there 5'2" with his little dead finger, he's like, Don, hold on just a second. I want to talk to you for a second, Don. I want to talk to you. I have a situation, and you're a smart guy. You serve me my breakfast each morning. I want to know if you think what I'm thinking about doing is a good idea, okay, Don? Okay, look over here, okay? Look right there. That's my seat. Every day, breakfast, lunch, dinner, everybody knows that that's my seat. But now there's this new guy, an old guy. He just plops in my seat. He plots in my seat. He's giving me the spilkas, this guy. This guy's giving me the spilkas, okay? Okay, I'm thinking about doing something. I want to know if you think it's a good idea, okay? I'm thinking of going up behind him and stabbing him in the back of the head with a fork. You think that's a good idea? To stab him in the back of the head with a fork. You think that? Look at him. Watch him. Watch the son of. Watch him chew. Watch him chew. Watch him chew. I hate that guy. I'm too old for this. I'm 92 years old, okay? My wife died 25 years ago. Every night I say my prayers. I say, dear God, when I wake up, please let me be dead. I wake up, damn it, still alive. So how are things going for you? I said, it's going pretty good, George, but I'm having a hard time staying in school financially, and I really just want to be a comedian. He said, you could do that. You go to school and be a comedian. You know, people can make it through anything. People can do anything. They're resilient. Trust me. I've been through a lot. Let me tell you a story, Don, okay? I used to live overseas. And one day, they marched into our area and they say that we're going to be prisoners of war. We're like, okay, we're going to be prisoners of war, right? But what they did, Don, is they took us to this camp. And then they tell us that we're just going to be held.

0: Daniel, you see these numbers on my arm right here? He pointed to some numbers tattooed on his forearm. They put those on me there. And so one day, a soldier walks in dressed in all black, and he says, "It's time to take a shower." Now, we knew some folks that headed off to these showers. We don't quite remember seeing them again. Didn't know if they were transferred, confusing. But we change clothes. We get in line. It's almost my group's turn to walk inside these showers. And Allied soldiers, British, American, I don't know, they show up and pop, pop, pop. They shoot the guys in the black. Pop, pop, pop. They shoot the SS guys in the black. And they freed us. And that's why you'll never hear me say an ill word about a soldier that's fighting for good. They try to say all soldiers are murderers. They're all killers. But sometimes you got to do that. Sometimes you gotta fight when someone's trying to wipe out your entire culture. You gotta fight. You better fight. You gotta fight, Don. But you don't have time to listen to all that stuff. You're real busy and you got a lot to do. I said, "That's okay, George." He said, "Don, did I ever tell you I had a beautiful wife? She was beautiful." She had this song. Well, I'd sing it to her. I sing this song to her. Go, hold on, I got it. Hold on. "You are most beautiful girl in the whole wide world. You are beautiful girl." Da da da da. It's a short song, I made it up. But then I tell you, I've lived a good life. I treat people well. I keep my word. That's a big thing. You gotta keep your word. You gotta keep your word, Don. But I've lived too damn long. 92 years old, every night I still say my prayers. "Dear God, when I wake up, let me be dead." I wake up, damn it, still here. And you know what, Don? You know what they still give me? I'm 92. You know what they still give me? My driver's license. You better watch out for me. I'll run you right down. I'll run you right down. I lived and worked at the Kipling for 5 years. Serving breakfast to the elderly, and they served me stories. I left the Kipling, and things went very, very well for me. Many, many years later, I got a big project working with a huge star. Her name rhymes with Mopra. I wanted to remember being hungry, because things were going so well, I wanted to remember being really hungry. So what I did, I swear to God, I went back to UCLA, to the very building where I used to sleep in the girls' restroom. The very building. While standing outside, I looked up and I finally looked at those words of wisdom that were etched in stone over the doorway. They say, "Nothing is too wonderful to be true." It's a quote from a scientist, Faraday. "Nothing is too wonderful to be true." And guess what's etched in stone over the doorway of the Kipling Hotel? Not that. I think it's scratching with a butcher knife. It says something like, "Lick my," something like that. But nothing is too wonderful to be true. It could be my old buddy George, who grew to 92 and beat the Nazis. He beat the Nazis and finally, happily, woke up dead. Or
1: You could be me, who grew up in Oakland, headed off to college, was homeless for a while, but battled through, and ended up here with you on this wonderful night. Or something like that.
2: Don Reed. That story was performed at Snap Judgment Live in San Francisco by Don Reed. Music performed by the Snap Judgment players Alex Mandel, David Brandt, and Tim Fripp. See the full video of this performance in all of its Technicolor glory, along with countless other amazing performances of Snap on our YouTube channel, Snap Judgment Films. There and back again. That is what it's all about. And you can give the gift of story by sending your friends and your enemies a little taste of the Snap Judgment podcast. They will love it, I promise. Snap is brought to you by the team that never takes their friends for granted, except for the Uber producer, Mr. Mark Ristich. There's Nancy Lopez, Pat Mussini-Miller, Anna Sussman, Renzo Gorio, John Facio, Shayna Sheely, Teo Decott, Flo Wiley, Marissa Dodge, Bo Walsh, David Exume, and Regina Berriaco. And this is not the news. No way is this the news.

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4: It's sort of amazing to me that in the year 2026, we're even having this conversation. 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
6: I'm Brittany Luce, and this week on It's Been a Minute, I'm getting into why there seems to be so many food recalls lately, and how the flaws in our food safety system create issues that go beyond our choices at the grocery store.
7: And I'm Rachel Martin. Later on Wildcard, drag queen Trixie Mattel on the first time she tried drag.
8: I went home, I remember got in bed, and I stayed in bed, staring at the ceiling until the sun came up, being like, this is my calling. I remember just feeling like, I'm gonna do this for the rest of my life. I knew right away.
7: After these headlines. Live from NPR News in Washington, I'm Janine Herbst. Now, Tropical Storm Isaias has made its way through Florida and is working its way through the mid-Atlantic with heavy rain and possible flooding. At least three people are dead. NPR's Sergio Martinez-Beltran says the Sunshine State is now assessing the aftermath as hundreds of thousands of customers are still without power in multiple states.
9: The sun is out in Miramar Beach, Florida, which is near where Hurricane Isaias made landfall as a Category 2 hurricane on Friday night. Isaias is no longer a hurricane. It's now a post-tropical storm making its way through the Tennessee Valley, but it has left a lot of destruction and disruptions. Properties have been damaged. There have been localized floodings. There are also widespread power outages.
7: NPR Sergio Martinez-Beltran reporting. It's been a year since a declared ceasefire between Israel and Hamas in Gaza went into effect. But despite the agreement, Israeli strikes are still killing Palestinians there almost daily, as NPR's Kat Lonsdorf reports.
10: Throughout the declared ceasefire, Israel has continued targeting Hamas in Gaza. Those attacks have killed more than 1,400 Palestinians in the past year, many of whom were civilians, according to health officials there. Although the bombings have not stopped, they have significantly slowed. But there is still no international peacekeeping force, as promised in the U.S.-backed plan for the enclave, and no reconstruction, with many still living in tents and without adequate food and water. And Israel's military has expanded its control of Gaza to now roughly 70%. Last week, Israeli Defense Minister Israel Katz said that Israel still intends to, quote, eliminate 2,000 members of Hamas in Gaza, despite the ceasefire agreement. Kat Lonsdorf, NPR News, Tel Aviv.
7: Stocks on Wall Street rallied this week as investors shrugged off high energy prices and bond yields. NPR's Scott Horsley reports all of the major stock indices ended the week in positive territory.
11: Retail fuel prices eased a little bit this week, but it still cost a lot to fill up a car or a truck or a commercial jetliner. Delta Airlines says higher fuel prices took a bite out of profits during the most recent quarter. Pepsi is also facing higher costs and plans to compensate by raising prices for its soda pop and snack foods. The rising yield on 10-year treasuries pushed mortgage rates to their highest level in nearly 3 years, averaging 7.4%. Stock investors don't seem worried, though. For the week, the Dow gained 0.9%. The S&P 500 index rose more than 1.1%, and the Nasdaq climbed 0.2%. Scott Horsley, NPR News, Washington.
7: Just weeks ahead of the midterm elections, President Trump continues to campaign for Republican candidates in GOP-friendly states. Today he's in Tennessee, where he'll be touting his economic agenda and also crediting his tariffs with economic growth. You're listening to NPR News from Washington. Krista Pike, the woman who survived an execution attempt by a lethal injection in Tennessee last month, is out of the hospital and back in prison. Her lawyers say the 50-year-old who was convicted of murder is in the prison's rehabilitation center. They're calling on the governor to change her sentence from death to life without parole. The Kennedy Center has named Rick Caney, a talent manager for 1980s and 90s rock acts, as its new executive director. NPR's Anastasia Siloukis has more.
12: Rick Caney has worked with acts including ZZ Top, former Motley Crue drummer Tommy Lee, and Creed frontman Scott Stapp. He has worked as a consultant for the Kennedy Center since shortly after President Trump became the arts institution's chairman in February 2025. Kenny's appointment seems to be part of the center's current push away from the kind of orchestras, ballet groups, theater troupes, and marquee contemporary artists more typically booked by the Kennedy Center and similar premier arts venues around the country. The Kennedy Center declined to comment on Kenny's appointment. Anastasia Tsilkas, NPR News, New York.
7: In Panama, two quakes hit the area yesterday, including a powerful magnitude 7.7. in the morning that left buildings collapsed and prompted evacuations. Another quake, magnitude 6.6, hit in the afternoon along with several aftershocks. Damage is concentrated in the central provinces, and so far there are no reports of casualties. Nearby countries have expressed support, and the U.S. Embassy is monitoring the situation. I'm Janine Herbst, NPR News.
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0: Hello, hello. I'm Brittany Luce, and you're listening to It's Been a Minute from NPR, a show about what's going on in culture and why it doesn't happen by accident. Today, we're getting into something I know you and I can't go without: food. All summer, we've been getting messages that our food is unsafe, from outbreaks.
1: Food recalls have sickened thousands of people this year.
0: To ensuing recalls of affected foods, from iceberg lettuce and eggs to jalapeno peppers and even baby formula.
2: This morning, some of the nation's biggest grocery stores racing to pull products with jalapenos off their shelves as the FDA warns of a salmonella outbreak.
0: There's even concern over the safety of many additives used in our food. And people in all 50 states have been impacted by our compromised food safety. Even though the cyclospora outbreak was just declared to be over, a lot of us still don't feel 100% confident eating a Caesar salad. Managing all these overlapping contamination crises can make a trip to the grocery store feel confusing and hard to navigate. And I'm not gonna lie, even I'm starting to feel a little bitter. Why am I spending time second guessing and re-strategizing around my favorite recipes when we're supposed to have not just one, but several regulatory government bodies that are supposed to make sure the food at the supermarket is safe? So that's what I'm getting into today: how the flaws in our food safety system are creating issues beyond what we choose to grab in the produce aisle. To parse through these questions, food and fear, I'm here with Eric Schlosser, author of Fast Food Nation, who wrote about this for The Atlantic. Eric, welcome to It's Been a Minute.
3: Thanks for having me.
0: Okay, so there have been quite a few overlapping outbreaks of foodborne illness this summer. How dangerous are these outbreaks, and how many people have been impacted by them?
3: Well, you know, some of these outbreaks are more dangerous than others. Mm-hmm. Cyclospora is relatively mild. You're going to feel really lousy, maybe for a few weeks. You're going to spend more time on the job than you would like to. But it generally does not have long-term impact on your health. But there are other pathogens that are much more serious. Salmonella, which is incredibly prevalent. Salmonella makes you very, very sick, but it can cause a kind of reactive arthritis that can last for years. It can cause a salmonella-type induced sepsis that can really threaten you. And, you know, one of the most disturbing of all is botulism. This past year, we had a small outbreak of botulism that was linked to infant formula. So if you dismantle a food safety system and you're not testing for dangerous pathogens and you don't have the ability to trace back contaminated food to its source and you don't have the ability to recall that food, that means that most of the illnesses will never be traced to the food that caused them, and the companies that sold the food won't be held legally responsible. It's sort of amazing to me that in the year 2026, we're even having this conversation. This is what Upton Sinclair wrote about 120 years ago.
0: The jungle, yeah, I was gonna say.
3: And
0: yeah,
3: that was when we got our first federal food safety legislation, because Upton Sinclair wrote about rats being turned into sausage. And it was true. It wasn't just, you know, tabloid stuff.
0: Foodborne illness is, it's not exactly uncommon. Like you said, there's varying degrees to which you can get sick depending on like what you're interacting with, right? What pathogen your body's interacting with. What has happened to our food system in the past two decades? Like how did we get to where we are today from, I guess, between when you wrote Fast Food Nation to sort of now? Yeah. Like how did we get here?
3: Well, you know, food is never going to be perfectly safe. Just in the same way that being alive is always going to entail risk. Mm-hmm. The question is, how much risk is there going to be? And then who bears the responsibility and the cost when someone gets sick? This is a classic failure of a market system. Because, you know, if you look at Adam Smith and his notion of the free market, people have perfect information and their buying choices, therefore, are the invisible hand of God coming to the right solutions. But when you go to the supermarket and you look at two packages of meat, there's no way for you to tell which one may be completely contaminated with bacteria and which one is relatively clean. And what that does is that benefits the companies who cheat, the companies that are sloppy, because it's more expensive to produce food without these pathogens in it. So there's been a huge pressure from industry not to be held responsible, because if they were forced to put on the label, this meat contains salmonella, E. coli, et cetera, and then another label says this doesn't, consumers could make the right choice. But in the absence of that, we're at the mercy of these companies. Now, when you have a few big companies controlling the food system, and when the hamburger isn't being ground in your local butcher shop, but it's being ground in a gigantic factory that puts out millions of pounds of ground beef, when there's a problem, it's not a little problem. It's a big problem. And I think there's some...
0: a multi-state
3: problem. Or it could even be international. I mean, in some of these baby formula recalls, you know, the baby formula had also been shipped overseas. Jeez. When you look at infant formula, there's dozens of different ingredients. And if one of those ingredients is in any way contaminated, it can contaminate infant formula that's being sold throughout the world. I don't want people to only live on boiled rice and, you know, the simplest food that can't contaminate them and, and sicken them. But this is a real problem.
0: You're listening to It's Been a Minute from NPR. I'm Brittany Luce, here with Eric Schlosser, author of Fast Food Nation, The Dark Side of the All-American Meal. We're discussing why this past summer, many of us were scared to reach for the lettuce, and how the flaws in our food safety system create issues beyond our choices in the produce aisle. To your point, I mean, obviously you can't eat without risk, but are there, or were there at least some parts of our food safety system that actually worked well?
3: The elimination, largely, of E. coli 0157H7 from ground beef is a tremendous food safety success. And there are people like the attorney Bill Marler and the food activist Barbara Kowalczyk, whose son was killed by a tainted hamburger, who deserve enormous credit for this success. And also Rosa DeLauro, a congresswoman who has been a tireless champion of food safety. So that is a huge success. But it has to be, you know, seen in the light of what the Trump administration is doing right now. There's something called FoodNet that was set up by the Centers for Disease Control and Prevention. It took years to set up this surveillance network for dangerous pathogens. And it was a way of tracking dangerous pathogen outbreaks connected to food. It was hugely important, and it was really the way that the federal government would know what's happening in our food system, who's getting sick, and what's sickening them. And one of the things that the Trump administration did was cut FoodNet pretty much by three quarters. And what that meant was that instead of tracking eight dangerous pathogens in food, they decided to cut back only to two. And they said it was in order to save money.
0: So wait, but the other six are kind of like left up to chance now?
3: Don't know. We don't know if people are being sickened by these other pathogens. I mean, I think if you get listeria, it's a very deadly disease.
0: You touched on baby formula, but I think a lot of people don't realize that foodborne illness really affects baby formula. Talk to me about cases that you know about with regard to baby formula, what the risks are, and how devastating that can be.
3: Yeah. And I think infant formula is a really good example to look at. Because if you're one of these libertarians and you think we should be able to ride our motorcycle without a helmet, and you should be able to smoke cigarettes, and adults, you know, fine. I think for adults, if you're willing to take that risk, then you should be free to take that risk. Mm-hmm. But infants are the most helpless, dependent members of society. And you would think that every human society would have as its first goal to protect innocent babies. And yet we've seen again and again large recalls of powdered infant formula. And as I wrote about in The Atlantic, there was a small-scale outbreak of botulism this past year that was tied to infant formula. Mm-hmm. And, you know, infant formula has many ingredients from many different locations, all being put together in that one canister, a formula. So in the same way that you look at an automobile as having all these different parts that can come from different suppliers.
0: Yeah.
3: And maybe there's a recall of your automobile because one of those parts fails. When you're looking at infant formula, I mean powdered formula, it's a highly processed food. And, you know, I'm not saying that these companies deliberately want anyone, any infants to get sick, but it's very hard to do properly. And as the scale increases, the potential scale of the problem increases. One of the remarkable things, and this speaks to the monopoly power of our food system, is in the United States, there are two companies that control 80% of the market for infant formula.
0: Now, that's astonishing.
3: If there's going to be a problem with the formula, it's going to be a big problem because there's only two companies controlling the market. With infant formula, more than half of the formula in the United States is purchased by the federal government.
0: Right. It's dispensed through WIC. Yeah.
3: So if we wanted to change the infant formula industry, we could do it in months by really, firstly, I think using antitrust enforcement against these two companies. Mm-hmm. And secondly, you know, leveraging the buying power of the federal government to make sure that everything humanly possible is being done to make sure that this formula is free of pathogens. And if there's a problem, that formula is off the shelves of supermarkets immediately. I mean, in the most recent botulism recall, there was evidence that botulism was being spread to infants, and yet it took weeks to get some of that formula off the shelves.
0: Why?
3: And that's because there's been huge cutbacks at the FDA. There have been huge cutbacks at the USDA, which is responsible for the safety of meat. And these government agencies have been understaffed, and we are going to pay the price for those with our health.
0: I often hear comparisons between food safety in the United States versus food safety in Europe.
3: Yeah.
0: I mean, you know, you wrote about Denmark's stringent poultry regulations that have dramatically reduced salmonella incidents. We don't follow those same regulations here. There are also some food additives, too, I think that many people have questions about, right, that are perhaps banned in some other countries that we eat here in the United States. Why are our protections in the U.S. so low, or at least very different in comparison to, say, other developed nations like in Europe?
3: Yeah.
0: Like, what makes it hard to enforce stronger regulations when it comes to food safety? What's talk me through the difference there.
3: In the United States, there has been tremendous pressure in Washington against strict food safety rules from the food companies. It's just as simple as that. And in Europe, you have the same pressure, but their agencies are more independent. I mean, the Government Accountability Office, the GAO, in the United States has been calling for a single food safety agency that has strong powers for decades. The United States is unique among developed nations in having its food safety regulation divided among a number of different federal agencies. I mean, I mentioned that the FDA is, you know, responsible for 80% of the food. The USDA is responsible for meat. The most absurd example is that if a frozen pizza has pepperoni on it, it's regulated by the USDA. If it doesn't have any meat on it, it's regulated by the FDA. And every other major European country has a single food safety agency that has strict enforcement powers. They vary in how effective they are, but in Scandinavia, they've done a remarkable job at eliminating salmonella from poultry. When Consumer Reports started buying chicken at American supermarkets, they found that almost a third of the broiler chickens were contaminated by salmonella.
0: A third.
3: And what that means is that you have to be very careful bringing that product into your kitchen, because even if you cook it and you kill all the salmonella, you have to be really careful about how you're contaminating your sink or your cutting board or your knives. And it shouldn't be, you know, one of the things that industry does consistently is put the onus of food safety onto the consumer.
0: Coming up, can we mitigate risks by changing how we shop? I'm Brittany Luce, and you're listening to It's Been a Minute from NPR.
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0: You're listening to It's Been a Minute from NPR. I'm Brittany Luce, here with Eric Schlosser, author of Fast Food Nation, The Dark Side of the All-American Meal. We're continuing our conversation on why there seems to be so many food recalls lately and how the flaws in our food safety system create issues that go beyond our choices at the grocery store. When we talk about foods that are safe, though, it's hard not to talk about class and access. I mean, as you mentioned, in terms of infant formula, like, for instance, a lot of families need government assistance to feed their babies. Like you said, the government is buying half of, you know, more than half of the country's supply of formula to disperse through WIC. You also mentioned, and you wrote about this, like, even just in the past 2 years, the baby formula the government was buying has been contaminated. Like, how are these food safety issues putting the most vulnerable among us at risk?
3: It's exactly what they're doing. And, you know, when you think about who is most at risk from foodborne pathogens, it's infants, children, the elderly, and the immunosuppressed. It's basically, in a rational, compassionate society, the people who we should be spending the most time and energy protecting are the people who are being most harmed. And you're absolutely right. There's a huge element of class involved in it. The government could transform the infant formula industry very quickly if it wanted to. And this is powdered formula that's being distributed, you know, to people who don't have as high an income. One issue that we're not talking about that isn't connected directly to food safety but has huge health implications are ultra-processed foods, like the fast foods that cause all kinds of health problems and are essentially too often the food of the poor and ordinary working people. And they're the ones who are suffering the worst health effects of it.
0: Well, also, too, I mean, if you have more resources, right, when outbreaks like these happen and maybe you feel like, oh, well, I can get my meat from the local butcher, which now it can be a more expensive endeavor in some ways, right, because it might be locally sourced and sold at a higher price and so on and so forth. It's become like an artisanal thing and that can carry a higher price tag. Similarly, with shopping at farmers markets, like, there can be, I mean, listen, like, at the farmers market that I go to, there are some stands that end up being cheaper than what I would get at the grocery store. But there are also many others that are much more, you could end up spending $40 on 3 tomatoes and 6 peaches. But yeah, I mean, people with more resources have alternatives when outbreaks like these happen.
3: Absolutely.
0: Where they can sort of maybe turn to a less industrialized food system, which again, I mean, one of the upsides of regulation is that you have the resources to test lots of things. It doesn't always happen in the United States, as we're discussing, but their resources are there sometimes with a larger sort of industrial system or a larger sort of governing body. And so it's not like shopping at a farmer's market is inherently going to be a safe or carry 0% risk, as you said. But there is an alternative offered that can feel safer to some people.
3: Right. And there's one other element to this. Mm-hmm. Access to healthcare. If you are sickened and you are wealthy or well-to-do and you have good health insurance, you go see your doctor. And if you're not, you may suffer much more serious consequences and be sick for longer. You know, one other thing is fast food workers rarely have sick pay. Restaurant workers, you know, often have to go to work sick. And when restaurant workers or meatpacking workers have to continue working while sick, that can contribute to spreading foodborne pathogens. So we have this system that is pretty brutal in many respects. If people had healthcare, sick pay, we would not have perfectly safe food, but we'd have so many fewer harms. And the system we have right now allows companies to impose their external costs on the rest of society. And what that means is if you get sick and you can't trace it back to its source, you're going to pay the price. You're going to pay the medical costs. And the company that sickened you is going to get away scot-free.
0: I mean, what you're discussing, as you mentioned earlier, it's really not new, right? These sort of anxieties around our industrialized food system and feeling like we can't trust our food. I mean, how is the legacy of historical food exposures like those detailed in Upton Sinclair's The Jungle, which was published, as you mentioned, 120 years ago, published as a book in 1906. How do these moments like shape the American fear that industrial food is inherently unsafe?
3: Yeah. Well, what was remarkable in 1906 is that we had a president who read books. And President Roosevelt, Theodore Roosevelt, read The Jungle. He suspected that there was bad stuff in the meat because when he had been fighting in Cuba, the beef that was sent to his troops was disgusting. So he conducted an independent investigation of the meatpacking industry, met with Upton Sinclair, really didn't like Upton Sinclair, but he felt like this was what was going on in these meatpacking plants. And so we got our first important federal food safety legislation after that. And the industry's attitude in fighting against this food safety legislation 120 years ago was almost identical to their attitude today. And in Fast Food Nation and in this Atlantic article, I quote one of the meatpacking executives who was opposing this new federal legislation 120 years ago. And he said, we are paying all we care to pay. And, you know, if you want the market to work efficiently, the companies that are spending extra to produce food without pathogens should be rewarded. And the companies that are selling contaminated food should be punished. And right now, the incentive is exactly the opposite, because companies are able to get away with selling contaminated food, and the companies that are really working hard not to are at a competitive disadvantage too often. So if you had a system that treated animals and human beings with respect, you might also have a system that rewarded companies that produce healthy, safe food and punish companies that produce unhealthy, contaminated food. And this is not a pipe dream. This isn't like some ridiculous utopian notion. It's something that other countries are doing quite effectively. And I get back to what I started out with. The food is never going to be perfectly safe. There's always risk in life, but it doesn't have to be as bad as it is today?
0: You know, just as a shopper, as a person who's like, you know, going to the grocery store, farmer's market, trying to figure out what to eat, it's very easy to feel helpless in all this. Like, yeah. Ultimately, there is risk involved in eating anything. You're absolutely right. You never know what microorganisms or pathogens could be living, you know, in that tomato or slice of cheese or whatever. But what changes would have to be made for us to really feel like the food we're buying from our grocery stores and farmers markets isn't going to make us sick?
3: Yeah. You know, again, we need the ability at a governmental level to widely test food for dangerous pathogens. Once you find that dangerous pathogen in food, the government needs the ability to trace it back to its source and trace and track where all that food is in different supermarkets. And then we need the ability to swiftly recall it, get it off the shelves. And right now, it's remarkable how little power and ability the government has to test, trace, and recall. And so that leaves it up to consumers. This is one of those problems that's not going to be solved by your shopping. It's going to be our activism as citizens to ensure that government agencies are acting on behalf of consumers and not on behalf of these food companies. And again, it doesn't have to be the way it is.
0: Well, Eric, thank you so much. I really, really appreciate this conversation.
3: Thank you so much. You take care.
0: That was Eric Schlosser, author of Fast Food Nation, The Dark Side of the All-American Meal. I'm Brittany Luce, and you've been listening to It's Been a Minute from NPR. Next up is Wild Card, the show where cards control the conversation. Here's host Rachel Martin.
7: Thank you, Brittany. My guest this week is drag queen extraordinaire, Trixie Mattel.
8: Drag over the years, it helped me convince myself that, like, you really can do anything.
7: Yeah.
8: Like, because if you could do it in drag, guess what? It is you.
7: Mm-hmm.
8: You did it.
7: Trixie Mattel is so many things. A musician, entrepreneur, TV host, podcast host, and one of the most beloved drag queens out there. She took first place in the third season of RuPaul's Drag Race All-Stars and stole America's heart in the process. Behind the makeup and under the corset and big blonde Dolly Parton-esque wig is Brian Furcus. He brought Trixie to life to change his own. Now this guitar-picking queen in platform heels has become a drag legend. I'm so very happy to welcome Trixie Mattel to Wildcard. Hi!
8: Hello. I was just saying, I wasn't going to get in drag this morning, but I saw that you guys had, and I will say this.
7: Okay, say it.
8: Trixie Mattel approved lighting. Two big, beautiful beauty dishes.
7: That's right.
8: Pointed at me.
7: That's right.
8: And
7: you couldn't not dress in drag.
8: I couldn't not. And it's NPR, and you guys always have good air conditioning.
7: That's
8: you always have
7: you
8: good
7: say
8: air
7: that
8: conditioning.
7: Because the air conditioning in that very room has broken in some very inopportune moments. So I'm glad in your mind there's great air conditioning.
8: Absolutely. I'm so excited to be here with you. This is a really, I just think the whole idea for this show is so, it's you know, it's a good idea when it's so simple and it's like, why has no one done that? That's the magic of a really good idea.
7: First round.
8: Ooh.
7: Three cards. Trixie
8: those
7: Mattel.
8: Like on a first date.
7: Pick one, two, or three.
8: One.
7: One. What was a moment when you felt proud of yourself as a kid?
8: Okay. I'm very much a middle child, and my brother was, like, athletic and cool, and my sisters were so beautiful, and I was, like, so, like, the middle gay kid. Not in a bad way, just very non-event. I just was very non-event. But I noticed, because I started playing guitar and stuff so young, it was really the way... My grandpa was a musician.
7: Yeah.
8: And my grandma used to be like, oh, you know, you're your grandpa's favorite, right? Because I played guitar and I used to sit with my grandpa every day before high school and play guitar at the kitchen table. He was a plumber, so he would be like already coming home from one job at like 7 a.m.
7: Wow.
8: He just always made me feel so proud of myself when I was like, you know, 10, 11, 12. I was finally maybe feeling proud of myself for the first time because being a musician and seeing the way my grandpa, who is a musician, looked at me,
7: mm-hmm.
8: we just really saw each other and I felt so like validated and he was like my hero and that was like huge for me. And that probably made me want to be a musician, a performer, because you get so much love and affirmation from something you pull out of yourself.
9: Yeah. Did you play together?
8: We played together. After school, I would come home from school and he would have blackberry brandy. He loved blackberry brandy. And, you know, it's like real old men who drink like a little shot really slowly of like some kind of sweet, dark liquor. And I remember he used to like, I don't know if your family did this, but my family, the way they made none of us want to drink alcohol is they let us try it when we were kids. And then it burns your like face off and for your whole life, you're like, ugh.
9: And then they're like, this is disgusting. I don't ever need to have it again.
8: It was disgusting. Yeah. Like, he'd be like, you want to try it? And then I took a sip of it and was like, no. But I just remember us sitting there and we would play like a lot of old Johnny Cash and Conway Twitty. And he loved country. So that's like, oh, Roy Orbison. We would play like a lot of old stuff.
9: Yeah.
8: My grandpa didn't read music or anything either. So, you know, everything he knew was just by ear and by memory and, you know. Sometimes he would teach me songs that he didn't even remember who sang it originally. So then after he died, like years later, I'd be like, oh, I thought he wrote that. Because I don't know, you know.
9: But did he know you were gay? Were you out when you were young? Like, how was he with that?
8: No, I mean, I wasn't dressed like this.
9: Okay. So, yeah.
8: But I wasn't out either.
9: Yeah.
8: But I don't think people were wondering. Yeah. Like, I remember when I came out to my mom, I thought it was going to be some kind of big dramatic, like, mom, I'm gay, right? And everybody on like after school teenager shows was coming out and it was always some big episode, you know what I mean?
9: It was always like the special episode.
8: Yes, the gay special. I was expecting spaghetti thrown at the wall and running out of the house crying, sleeping. It was such a non-event. My mom was like, well, we kind of knew.
9: Right.
8: I was like, oh, okay. So I guess sometimes I would have liked my family to have some kind of reaction, but it was they're so accepting and my family's so who cares about gayness that it was like a non-event.
9: And even your grandpa, I mean, it's a big deal for that generation. That's a lovely thing.
8: Well, luckily my aunt, my mom's sister and my grandpa's daughter, her name is Laura and she is a lesbian and she is like a mullet lesbian. She is a plumber. She wears work boots. She wears cut off t-shirts. She loves to drink like beer and cut the grass.
9: Yeah.
8: She's like a lesbian. And she, I felt like, always primed me. I told her before I told anybody else because, you know, I remember crying on the phone and she was like, Brian, and having an aunt in your life who was gay as a kid, you feel like, well, if she's at Christmas and everyone loves her,
9: right.
8: I'm cool. So I wasn't so scared.
9: Yeah.
8: I know that a lot of people don't have it that easy, but that's how easy I had it. It was pretty nice.
9: When's the first time you put on drag?
8: When I turned 21, on my birthday, I went to a gay bar by myself in drag like a freak. Like I'm a predator going to the bar alone in a wig, like in a disguise. What am I, the killer?
9: Why were you by yourself? You didn't want to go with friends.
8: My boyfriend at the time was 20.
9: Oh.
8: I was 21. Yeah. I just turned 21, so I was like, "See you later. I'm going out for my birthday."
9: Right.
8: Yeah. So I guess my dream was to get like noticed by other drag queens and get a job. And I walked in and I did get noticed and I did get a job. And I remember the next week I came back, did two numbers. And then I went home. My boyfriend, who was 20 at the time, I remember, got in bed. And I stayed in bed, staring at the ceiling until the sun came up, being like, this is my calling. I remember just feeling like, I'm going to do this for the rest of my life.
9: And
8: I knew right away.
9: Yeah. That's incredible. Yeah.
8: And then when I started to develop, like, because by then I'd started to already develop the kind of doll thing and the look. And I remember feeling like very high on my own supply. I remember feeling like this was the best thing. Like I invented Mickey Mouse. I remember feeling like I was just, Trixie was the coolest thing.
9: Yeah.
8: That's what's nice when people come up and say they love Trixie. I always am like, we just have some. I'm like, me too. Love.
9: Yeah.
8: Love doing Trixie.
9: Coming up, what Trixie Mattel loves about drag.
8: Drag over the years, it helped me convince myself that, like, you really can do anything.
9: Yeah.
8: Like, because if you could do it in drag, guess what? It is you. You did it.
9: I'm Rachel Martin, and you're listening to Wildcard from NPR.
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7: I'm Rachel Martin, and you're listening to Wildcard from NPR, the show where cards control the conversation. And today, drag queen Trixie Mattel is playing the game, and it's time for her to draw the next card.
9: Round two. Insights. One, two, or three?
8: Two. We haven't done a two.
9: Two. Look at you. Oh, interesting. Has competition done more to help you or hurt you?
8: Oh, my God. Okay. So,
9: what do you think?
8: I'm not quite competitive with others.
9: Come on.
8: But I am. I wouldn't say I'm competitive. I used to be very jealous. Very jealous. Yeah. If I turned on a TV and I saw another drag queen in a gum commercial, it would ruin my day. That's like horrible. Which, again, it's the thief of joy is like comparison of like, that's so dumb.
9: Yeah.
8: Or if I said no to a job, it would like, I would feel like physical pain at the knowledge that somebody else would get that job and I would have to like someday watch it on the internet and be like, that was supposed to be me. I don't know if that counts as competition, but I guess I would really set myself to a standard that was really unreachable. And there was no permission to just be satisfied with what I did.
9: I am interested though. The RuPaul show.
8: Drag Race.
9: It's an actual competition. It's an actual competition with real stakes. And
8: yeah.
9: I mean, you're comparing yourself. All you're doing is living in that space for whatever period of time you're recording where you're just constantly comparing yourself. Every little thing.
8: Yeah.
9: I mean,
8: it's awful. I do not excel. I mean, can I say,
9: sure
8: I don't want the takeaway to be that doing Drag Race is awful.
9: No.
8: It's, of course,
9: a wonderful show.
8: It's amazing.
9: It's amazing. But any reality TV show or any like really high stakes competition, I think.
8: Oh.
9: Would be really hard that way, especially when it's televised and there's so much pressure.
8: When you watch me on Drag Race, I think you could tell that competition does not bring out the best in me.
9: Mm-hmm.
8: It activates every part of me that is like nervous. I had my first panic attack on Drag Race. I mean, I didn't even understand at the time what it was. When it's like, your chest is tight, my hands are going numb, I feel like lightheaded. It's like, now I know what that is. But before I was like, oh, I'm having a heart attack.
9: Yeah,
8: it is crazy because I feel like half of drag is, at the time, that time of my life was, you're not good enough, you're not very good, everyone, like, whatever. And the other half of me was like, you are the best thing that ever happened to drag. Mm. So there is this, like, crazy two thing where, even being a critique on Drag Race, I'd be standing in front of RuPaul, and I'd be like, I look great. I didn't look great, by the way. But it's about delusion. And drag is about delusion. I mean, do you want to go see a drag queen who's like, I guess I'm okay? No, you want to see drag queens who are like, you're all so lucky I walked in here today.
9: That's right.
8: That's what we want.
9: That's right. Because it's a projection.
8: It's a projection.
9: You want to feel that kind of confidence. And
8: yes.
9: The drag queen represents like, I don't care what's going on in society or this, all the naysayers. This is me. This is me and my maximalist, beautiful self. And you can have some of my pixie Trixie dust, you know?
8: And that's the kicker, too. I think part of what people like about drag is, of course, there's beads and, like, stones and sequins and tricks and splits. But also, I think people like to watch someone suspend, like, their own disbelief and, like, really believe it and sell it.
9: Yeah.
8: And I think there's part of drag that's inspiring in that way.
9: Yeah.
8: I mean, I got into it for the drink tickets when I started doing drag. But now, at this point in my life, it's funny that drag over the years, it helped me convince myself that, like, you really can do anything.
9: Yeah.
8: Like, because if you could do it in drag, guess what? It is you.
9: Mm-hmm.
8: You did it.
9: Mm-hmm.
8: It wasn't somebody else.
9: Mm-hmm.
8: It was just you in a different outfit.
9: Right.
8: Like,
9: right.
8: That's pretty crazy.
9: Yeah.
8: And that's how I invented drag.
9: One, two, three.
8: Okay, we're going to do two again.
9: Two again? Let's see. Do you tend to give people the benefit of the doubt?
8: Yeah, for sure.
9: You do?
8: I think so. Mm. Brandon, my assistant. Brandon shook his head. No, I think I do. I think I do. Yeah, I think I'm a little too diplomatic sometimes because uh-huh. then in hindsight, I'm like, girl, you knew what kind of behavior they were going to exhibit. And you were like, let's give them a chance. And then they did that, you know?
9: Yeah.
8: So sometimes I think it bites me in the ass. But in general, I try to always think we caught somebody on a bad day or, you know, oh, they missed this deadline. Maybe they were busy or, you know, I do try to, because I work with a lot of people. So mm-hmm. I would like that grace if I was 5 minutes late or something, you know?
9: Right. But it hasn't blown back at you in any substantive way.
8: Yeah, sometimes you do look like you have a clown nose on afterward because they weren't that. But in general, I try to really just believe people are going to do or say or whatever they said they were going to do. And I say that as a person in a disguise who has a fake name. Like, I think I should try to trust people. But, you know, one time what's funny is every time I've got my bag searched at the airport, like, think of me, like, in my early 20s, like, traveling around with, like, suitcases full of money from all different countries. I'm gone for weeks. And then you have a suitcase full of different currencies and disguises. You look like...
9: Red flag.
8: A criminal.
9: That's right. Yeah.
8: You look like a smuggler.
9: Yeah.
8: So that was always weird. And they'd open the bags and they'd be like... they'd be

0: I just try not to hurt anybody.
1: Yeah.
0: Because I'm not religious and I didn't grow up religious. Mm-hmm. So I didn't grow up, I'd never been to a church even till college when I got a job singing in a church. We were not a religious family at all. And so all my sense of right and wrong really came from just like
1: living.
0: Family dynamics and yeah. like living. Yeah. So I think maybe for a lot of people, morals feel probably their beginning understanding of that is like right and wrong mm-hmm. from religion. But mm-hmm. again, mine just came from the wild.
1: You got a job singing in a church?
0: Oh, yes. When I was in college, I got a scholarship singing at the Presbyterian Church in Shorewood, Wisconsin.
1: I was a Presbyterian. And I feel a kinship with this story.
0: Mm-hmm. My boyfriend was the leader of the tenor group, and I was the leader of the baritones. And so every Wednesday night and Sunday morning, we would go to the church and sing with the choir. And we'd break off and teach them their parts too, like play the piano and teach them their parts of the songs and stuff. Yeah. And I had a really good time doing it. It just, it was a little early.
1: Mm.
0: They should not have church in the morning. What about noon? What about a noon service?
1: Yeah. I mean, I think Catholics.
0: Oh, maybe, you know what though? I think Catholics in the big cities, they have multiple, don't they? Like multiple seatings.
1: Yeah. Yeah. There's multiple seatings. There's multiple.
0: Like a Hamburger Mary's brunch. You can come to the 8 o'clock or the 10 o'clock.
1: Yeah. But we always growing up, because I did grow up in a religious family, you judge the people. Like they were like the lazy ones. Like the later the service you went to, the less Christian you were. Like if you showed up at like the 9 a.m., you're going to heaven for sure. If you showed up at 10, you're like, I don't know. But you're halfway in, you're halfway out. Who knows? If you showed up at the noon service or the later service, you're like, what are you even doing?
0: Interesting. I appreciate, because, you know, like I said, I have no personal experience with religion. So I always love to hear about other people's, because that's really my only inlet to knowing about people. Like their experience of religion is asking, because I don't have that experience. But I'm like such a, I talk out two sides of my mouth, because obviously I don't believe in God, but I also love Christmas. So I'm like a homophobe who loves to go to Pride. Like, I don't know what I'm doing. I'm like, God's not real. Hark the herald angels.
1: I mean, they're good songs.
0: Yes.
1: They're good songs. If you're just tuning in, this is Wildcard from NPR, the show where cards control the conversation. I'm Rachel Martin, and my guest today is drag queen Trixie Mattel. And it's time for Trixie to pick the next card. Trixie Mattel, 1, 2, or 3?
0: 2.
1: Okay. What do you think happens when we die?
0: Okay. I think it's a lot like, I think it's being born in reverse. I really do. My mom always told me that dying is as natural as being born, which I was always like, okay, crazy. Because I was a kid who just was terrified of death. I thought I was going to die every day. When I got to an age where I realized I was just going to outlive my own grandma, I cried nonstop. Like, I just couldn't believe that I was like, I'm going to have to experience other people's death someday. That's like that's the prize of being young, is that the people you love older than you are going to die in front of you. Like, And I became very preoccupied with this, to the point where I also became very preoccupied in my 30s of convincing myself every day that I had illness. Convincing myself every day. Yeah. That's not a cough. That's cancer. Yeah. That's not a sprained knee. That's a broken leg. Like the most extreme death version of every ailment. I have Googled it to death, up and down.
1: Yeah.
0: I would become, oh my God, really preoccupied that my partner would die. Mm-hmm. I would think about my partner dying every day. Like almost intrusive thoughts of somebody you love is about to die.
1: Yeah.
0: I don't really feel that anymore, because I feel like it's really important to try to enjoy the present. When I do lose people or I die, but when I lose my mom, let's say, I don't want to look back and say that I just worried about her dying the whole time she was
1: prematurely
0: alive.
1: Grieving unnecessarily.
0: And that's my problem I have with, sometimes I feel like religion is like, they make heaven out to be like, oh, when I die, it's going to be awesome. I think that's such a slap in the face to the gift of being alive. Mm. You really going to spend your whole life being like, someday it's going to be so fierce. What if it's fierce now? What if this is awesome? Being alive is amazing. Being alive is a blast. And it's like that. So let's not just be like, oh, I'm just in the waiting room for heaven.
1: But so this
0: sad.
1: Is interesting. If you were really preoccupied with the idea of death, and now you've released that, and so you can just be present, even though nothing's going to happen. Like in your, you know,

0: in your interpretation of the world in the afterlife, there, you die and it's over, right? There is no,
1: right.
0: Am I hearing you correctly? So
1: yes.
0: You've somehow simultaneously been able to release your preoccupation with death and the fear that comes with knowing that nothing is after this. It's just done.
1: Right.
0: Mm-hmm.
1: I guess I'm okay with that part of it. Like,
0: yeah.
1: I'm not sad at the idea of it. I feel like so lucky to be born. I mean, my mom always told me I was a surprise baby.
0: Yeah.
1: And it sounds corny, but I'm like, I'm so happy you had unprotected sex on this day 9 months before I was born and just like oopsed me because I love, you know, it's such a gift to be here.
0: Yeah.
1: But like I said, I still have these thoughts sometimes. Like just the other day, you know, I'm really private about my relationship. And, you know, I've learned from doing TV shows and having my relationships be public and stuff that some things are nice to keep for yourself.
0: Mm-hmm.
1: Just the other day, I was laying down, I had my head on his chest, and I just thought, someday he's going to die. And that's like, I don't know why I do that. I don't know why these moments of like, the flip side of noticing how great a moment is noticing its impermanence,
0: yep.
1: You know?
0: Yep.
1: This moment right now, laying on my couch, watching 1,000-Pound Sisters with the love of my life is so wonderful.
0: Yeah.
1: And I'm experiencing it right now and it's about to be gone.
0: Yeah.
1: And someday I just want to be able to look back and be like, while I had all these opportunities, I was present. I was in it. Mm-hmm. I wasn't sitting there worrying about when it goes away.
0: Yeah.
1: Do you know what I mean? It's like
0: totally.
1: Taking a bite of food and being like, this food's going to be gone at some point. It's like, but that's, that's eating, babe. That's eating, boo.
0: I know. That's how whenever I get a massage, I start grieving the end of the massage almost instantaneously. I'm just sitting there being like, oh, she's going to stop. I know it's going to happen. She's going to stop. Oh my God, it's going to be so sad when she stops.
1: We got to get you in a financial situation where you have a team that just tag in and out. You could do all these interviews from the massage table. Is anybody doing an interview series from massage tables with the camera on the donut face?
0: Oh,
1: that could be your
0: God.
1: Next project.
0: That's so good.
1: And you could talk about stress and release and stuff.
0: You really have to raise the bar now with the interview, you know? Like, you can't just talk to a person. You have to have hot wings or cards.
1: Does anybody look good with their face smashing that thing?
0: No one does, but that's going to be why it's so funny. Trixie Mattel, it's been such a pleasure. We end the show the same way every time, with a trip in our memory time machine. In the memory time machine, you revisit one moment from your past. It's not a moment you want to change anything about. It's just a moment you'd like to linger in a little longer. What moment do you choose?
1: It's playing guitar with my grandpa.
0: Really?
1: I know that's like so corny, but I just remember like I was so young and I just felt so seen by my grandpa. And like playing music with somebody you love is pretty much unlike anything else.
0: Mm-hmm.
1: If I could go back to like the smell of my grandma's kitchen and just like playing guitar and my grandpa sitting there in his like work outfit and...
0: What does it smell like? What does his work outfit look like? Paint me a picture.
1: Oh, it's gray. It says Ed right here. His name's Ed. It's embroidered. It says Austin Plumbing and Heating. He's in red suspenders. Pants pulled up to the nipples like old guys do. I don't know why they do that. They just pull them straight up. And it's like my grandma cooking French toast. We were a big French toast family. Mm-hmm. And I just remember the feeling of sitting there playing guitar and feeling like, just the feeling like you have all the time in the world,
0: mm-hmm.
1: you know. Again, I miss my grandparents a lot. And you just feel like you have all the time in the world. You feel like you're going to be a teenager forever and they're going to be old, but not that old forever.
0: Yeah, yeah.
1: And every day you're going to wake up and you're going to be able to just like pull out your guitar and play songs. And one day, like the last, that happened for the last time and I never even noticed it. You know, and that's sad to me. But again, it's about, I'm glad that at the time though you should live like, you shouldn't sit there and play guitar with your grandpa and worry that
0: and
1: is this
0: say,
1: the
0: this
1: last
0: is going to be
1: you
0: the
1: should
0: last
1: just
0: time.
1: Be
0: right,
1: present.
0: Right.
1: Yeah.
0: And that's what youth gives you is that ability to be like in it, just in it,
1: yeah.
0: enjoying it.
1: I wish I could live that again. Yeah. And then all the things I've gotten to do with my music career, I always wish like some of those things could have happened a little sooner. So I could have been like, can you believe that? Wasn't that crazy? You know,
0: yeah.
1: with my grandpa, but
0: yeah.
1: It's cool. It's kind of crazy, but because he taught me to play guitar, it really is like, if anybody out there, if you learn a skill from your mom or your grandma or something, every time you do that skill, you're kind of,
0: mm-hmm.
1: they're really there.
0: Yeah.
1: Like you're them. That is how we live forever, really. So
0: totally.
1: Anyway, shout out to my grandpa.
0: Trixie Mattel. Trixie's new EP is called Till Death Do Us Part. It was such a joy to talk with you. Thanks for doing this.
1: Of course. Thank you very much.
0: And that's it for this week's Wild Card from NPR. I'm Rachel Martin. We'll shuffle the deck and be back next week. Same time, same place. You've been listening to the It's Been a Minute and Wildcard Radio Hour from NPR. Thanks for listening.
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3: 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I'm Peter Biello. 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
7: I'm Jesse Thorne. Beninese music legend Angélique Kidjo will never forget the first time that she heard the Talking Heads. 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Somebody threw a tape in the boombox. And it started once in a lifetime.
8: At one point, my mouth full of bread and cheese, and then come once in a lifetime. I stop and I'm like, this sounds so familiar. And I start shaking because it gave me, I was homesick.
7: For MaximumFun.org and NPR, it's Bullseye. This week, my God, what have I done? I've interviewed the great Angélique Kidjo. Plus, Bob Mould, the founder of Husker Du and Sugar, talks about sobriety and getting the band back together after 30 years. That's all coming up on Bullseye. But first, the news.
9: Live from NPR News in Washington, I'm Janine Herbst. A day after President Trump said Russia would sell diesel to the U.S. and he says lower prices in America, he's criticizing Ukrainian President Zelensky over the high fuel prices as Ukraine continues to attack Russian refineries. Speaking to reporters at the White House today, Trump said he would suggest Ukraine get a new leader. Zelensky is furious about the deal, saying it would prolong the war Russia started. NPR's Charles Means has more on Zelensky's stance.
10: He said that the White House's decision prolongs the war by replenishing Russia's war chest. Zelensky says the deal means more money for this war and more money to inflict suffering on Ukrainians, adding it only feeds Putin's ability to keep fighting. You know, and left unsaid, this deal gives Trump even more incentive to pressure Kyiv to halt its attacks on Russian energy, even as Putin continues his attacks on Ukrainian civilian infrastructure, you know, on homes, on heating, electrical power stations, as we enter into the winter months with Ukraine's air defenses depleted.
9: NPR's Charles Maines reporting. A weakening Hurricane Isaias is now a post-tropical storm, and it's being blamed for at least four deaths. As NPR's Bill Chappell reports, the storm ran through Alabama after making landfall on the Florida coast last night.
11: One person died when a tree fell on a home in Escambia County, Florida. That's just west of where Isaias made landfall as a Category 2 storm in the western Florida panhandle. Another person died in Birmingham, Alabama. Here's Jefferson County Emergency Management Agency Director Jim Coker.
12: We did have a storm-related fatality overnight. A tree did fall on a house.
11: Isaias weakened into a post-tropical cyclone on Saturday, but its heavy rains could continue to cause flash flooding. It's also bringing strong thunderstorms and potentially tornadoes to areas far from the Gulf Coast. Bill Chappell, NPR News.
9: A growing number of voters are using AI chatbots to research their ballot and help decide between candidates for the upcoming midterm elections. NPR's Maham Javed reports the trend cuts across party lines.
13: One in five U.S. voters say they consult AI chatbots for election news and voting. And the American Association of Political Consultants Foundation says Democratic and Republican voters are using AI chatbots at similar rates. There are concerns that the bots can be subtly persuasive and perhaps agreeable to a fault. Adam Johnson is a voter in West Virginia who has used ChatGPT to research his ballot.
14: ChatGPT is just kind of a people pleaser. It just aims to please. So whatever you lean towards, it will speak positively about it.
13: Experts say these attributes can leave readers feeling more confident about their knowledge without necessarily gaining more knowledge. Maham Javed, NPR News.
9: This is NPR News. At least nine people are dead in a shooting at a house in Erie, Pennsylvania overnight. Police say the shooter is among the dead and there's no threat to the community. Governor Josh Shapiro posted on social media that his heart breaks and says he's praying for the community. No word on the cause of the shooting, and an investigation is underway. A report from the World Wildlife Fund chronicles a 73% drop in the average size of monitored wildlife populations from 1970 until 2022. NPR's Ari Daniel says that's according to the fund's biannual Living Planet report.
15: This year's index adds almost 300 species, and the overall global decline in biodiversity doesn't appear to be slowing down. But the report points to a handful of species that have recovered or ticked upwards due to sustained conservation efforts: bluefin tuna, green sea turtles, tigers, and certain populations of elephants. Rebecca Shaw is WWF's chief scientist.
16: This gives us hints into how we should be doing conservation overall to reduce the systems that drive the degradation of nature.
15: The report says, quote, collective hope is the most reliable predictor we have of whether large-scale change will occur. Ari Daniel, NPR News.
9: Consumers kept spending last month, according to the Bank of America Institute and spending data, with lower-income households spending the most. The bank says spending was up 6.2% in September, year over year. Spending growth by lower-income households has outpaced all but the highest earners. I'm Janine Herbst, NPR News in Washington.
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7: It's Bullseye. I'm Jesse Thorne. These days, we assume that music will cross borders. K-pop is everywhere. Reggaeton is all over the radio. But 35 years ago, things were very different. Back then, international music was maybe one bin at the record shop. And the closest you'd get to hearing it on the radio, besides, I guess, Bob Marley, is maybe Graceland? So bear that context in mind when I play you this next song, Way Way.

That's my guest, Angelique Kidjo. It's from Le Gozo, her breakthrough 1991 record. At the time, there was nothing on the radio like this. And, I mean, you're listening to it, it goes. In a career that spanned three decades, Kidjo has, through her music, personified what it means to be a citizen of the world. There's Benin, the country where she was born and raised, and France, where she first started working as a musician, and these days, New York City, where she hangs her hat. All that is part of what makes her such an authentic world music superstar. Obviously, she is a musical genius. Everyone agrees, but she is also a true ambassador, one of the most brilliant and delightful human beings that there is on Earth. I mean, seriously, as soon as she walked out of the elevator in our office, she was greeting people and dancing and singing, giving out hugs. It was such a joy to meet her. Earlier this year, Kidjo released Hope. That's two exclamation points at the end. It features guest appearances from Pharrell Williams, Quavo, Nile Rodgers, and others. Let's hear a bit from that record. This one features the Nigerian superstar Ira Starr. It's called I Can, Are You Coming Back?

0: it's my turn. Angelique Kidjo, welcome to Bullseye. It's so nice to have you on the show.
1: I'm so happy to be here. Everything is so smooth and soothing here. I like it.
0: I'm happy to hear it. We'll see if we can ruin it all in this interview.
1: Don't.
0: your new record is called Hope. Do you think you're a hopeful person?
1: I've always been. My mom is a hopeful person. I grew up in a house where hope was in abundance because I think my mom raised 10 kids, 7 boys and 3 girls. You don't have hope, God help you.
0: And she was working too, right?
1: Yeah, she had a theater and she had a business of fabric also. And she just like, I can't even describe my mom's energy for you. People say you have a lot of energy. I say, because you never have the chance to meet my mother. I'm nothing next to my mom's energy.
0: Really?
1: Oh, yeah. She wakes up in the morning, whew, gone.
0: Because you walked in the door and lit up the room, so.
1: Well, my mom is like that, just like that. You can ask my husband. He always tries to say to my mom, Yvonne, stop dancing. Because she has both of her knees replaced, right? And the doctor said, you cannot move without your cane and stop dancing too much. If there's a party, my mom not dancing, I don't think it's going to happen on planet Earth. She's dancing all night. And at one point, she looked at me and said, can you tell your husband to leave me alone? You are his wife. I'm not. So I can dance as much as I want. That's my mother for you right there. You can't stop her.
0: I was reading you describing your childhood, and one of the things that really struck me was you said, in your family, you would sing along to a song if you didn't know the lyrics.
1: Yeah, I do that all the time. I make up my own words, and I'm not quiet doing it. It's painful to hear. I've been belting it out like I know what I'm doing. I was so assertive. That's the way it's supposed to sound. That's the language. And everybody's like, looking at me like, my mom, every time I come out and say, can I sing? She'll run, grab the cotton buds and put it in her ears and say, now you can go. You can sing now.
0: When you were a kid in Benin, what music did you hear that you wouldn't have heard if you had grown up here in Los Angeles or grown up in Paris where you lived later?
1: Certainly the traditional music of my ancestors. And the richness and the variety of it. Benin is a small country. I mean, like 13, 15 million people. But every village you go to have the drums and the rhythm. And you go like 10 miles, it's just different completely. And it's a concentration of music, arts, drums. I mean, in Mali, you have a lot of guitar, a lot of harmonic instrument and harmonization. In Benin, is a wall of percussion all the time with cowbell. You have symphony of cowbell, it goes from the biggest to the smallest one. And you have 2 drums in front. And you can't, it's just like, it's one sound you hear about all those things. Because people live and breathe in the music. It's a daily thing. I mean, the concept of going to a concert comes from the Western world. Music is free for everybody to consume. That's why today is so hard for young women when they decide to do music, or young boy when they want to do music. Family, the parents, this is not a job. Because we all play music. I mean, this is not a job. But actually, it's a job.
0: It's Bullseye. I'm Jesse Thorne. My guest is one of the world's great music stars, Angelique Kidjo. Things in Benin changed very dramatically when you were an adolescent, when the communist coup happened. And the communist government was very, very controlling of all culture.
1: Absolutely.
0: And art.
1: Yeah.
0: What did that mean for your life? You were already performing as a musician, right?
1: Yeah, but the thing is, that's what is very difficult to explain to people that are fantasizing, thinking that dictatorship is cool. Dictatorship is not cool. Because before you build back what has been taken away from you, it takes generation. And it took us a long time to get where we are today. It's been like almost 50 years and we're barely getting out of it. So I don't know if we have time to waste 50 years of the life of our children by standing by when we are witnessing the grab of power and the use of the justice system against the people. I mean, it's a trauma that I have to live with my whole life till today. And it has been very difficult for me, actually, because I started writing music. I was 11 years old, and I stopped writing for a couple of years because I'm like, I just can't write. Ready for the revolution, the fight continued, because I'm not on revolution. I'm not fighting anybody. So why should I say something that doesn't have any meaning to my life?
0: That music was expected to support the ideology of the
1: absolutely
0: government.
1: Absolutely. Every artist in Benin, you have to. Every art music, you have to say that. And the radio that we had, we have a couple of radios. Some of them were more like funk, la salsa. All that thing disappeared. So you wake up in the morning, you have it in many different languages. You wake up and the same nonsense of getting you numb, being stupid, not knowing what is going on, is crazy. It's really crazy. It's painful because you grow up in a family that the philosophy is that you got to challenge your mind. You got to be curious. Ask questions. Be smart, because your brain is a muscle. You have to really make it work for it to be accurate and to understand that this world in which you live in is all ever-changing. And if your brain is start being eaten by something else, how do you recover from that? It's very hard. Luckily, I have parents that I could still smuggle to the room during the night, and then we can talk we lower our voice to say what is important. And anyone that comes to the house, even family member, we don't speak freely anymore, because you don't know who is going to report you to the government and say something that you didn't say or take it out of context.
0: And when you left the country, you didn't know to what extent you were endangering your family who stayed behind.
1: No, I didn't understand it that much. I knew that if I didn't ask for the permission, because in those kind of regime, you have to ask permission to leave the country. And they put a stamp on your passport with the date of return. So if you don't come in, then your family is liable. If you don't take that stamp, then your family can say, we don't know where she is. Because when I did my first album, I started working outside of Benin. I went to Togo, Ivory Coast, Cameroon. And that was okay because I was still on the continent. So they just said, I went on tour and I didn't come. I went on because that's the only way I could get out. And I have to be lucky when I arrive at the airport that the customer agent has to be from the south, where I come from, not from the north, because the dictator that we had was from the north. And it's true that we have had, throughout years, friction with the north, because the north is poorer than the south. And God help us, the customer agent was one of the friends of my brother that do music together. And when he sees me, he understood exactly what was going on. And he said to me, my colleague, just get up to go to the bathroom. Run. Disappear. So I ran. No stamp. I just ran through it and left.
0: And literally got on an airplane.
1: Oh, yeah. Last airplane that left for France. And at that time, we didn't need a visa to go to France. So it was easier for me. So when I get into the plane, in my paranoia, I roll myself under the seat, because sometimes the military come and see who's going, who's there. And I was numb with the air conditioning. I was shivering, but I didn't have the gut to come up and sit on my seat. And because I was so little, I was able to stay there. And then when the flight took off, and I didn't even know. And when they start serving food, they look, they see somebody was there and then find me. The flight attendant said, yo, we already on the air. What are you doing down there? So I get up. I couldn't even eat the food. I couldn't sleep. For the duration of the 6 hour of the flight, I was just sitting up straight, my eyes wide open, when I see what's going to happen to me, until we land in Paris. And until I saw my brother's face coming to pick me up, then I could take a deep breath.
0: Had you been to Europe before?
1: I went to Europe 2 years before I escaped to do my album. But at that time, I had a stamp in my passport, because I have to say what I was going to do. I was going to do my album. So I came And I was in the studio from 8 p.m. to 6 o'clock in the morning, because in one day I have to sing 10 songs and do the backing vocal, all of the things. I was completely exhausted vocally, but I didn't finish. So I have another singer from Benin that was in France at that time that came in and finished the voice. That album was the one that launched my career, that allowed me to be able to leave my country, to go around.

0: We've got more to get into with Angélique Kidjo. In 2020, she won her fourth Grammy Award for world music. In so doing, she beat out fellow nominee Burna Boy, a young sensation from Nigeria. So what did she do when she went up to accept her award? Well, she dedicated it to Burna Boy. We'll talk about that. It's Bullseye from MaximumFun.org and NPR.
1: Hey, I'm Cindy Howes. We'll dedicate the first half of the show to John Prine, who would have been 80 years old this year. 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
0: Welcome back to Bullseye. I'm Jesse Thorne. Right now, I am talking with Angélique Kidjo. She is a multiple Grammy Award-winning singer and songwriter. She was born in Benin. She cut her teeth in France. She tours all over the world and lives in New York City. She just released Hope. It was her first album in 5 years. Let's get back into our conversation. You had this career performing in Africa, and you move to Paris, where you kind of have to start over.
5: That was the deal. I was not afraid of it, because I prefer my freedom than to stay there, to compromise my music and to compromise my value. So actually, I took it as a challenge, and I was excited about it. So finally, here I am. I can go to music school because we don't have any. I can have a vocal coach. If I want to be a backing singer, I can be, because I want to learn. I was yearning to learn, and I was like a music junkie, because I got to listen to everything I can.
0: I mean, what a crazy experience to go from a world where all the music is government controlled, where you have to like grab it where you can when you're out of the country.
5: Yes.
0: Or secretly from a friend who
5: Yes.
0: you trust or whatever, and go to Paris in, you know, 1980 or whatever it was, and experience this like intense blast of international music culture.
5: It was dizzying, I have to say. When I arrived in 1983 and I would be listening to the radio, I'm like, oh, I don't know this one. Oh, I don't know this. I knew nothing about the new artists that are going on. And I think 3 months in my settling in Paris, when I arrived, my brother said to me, you're going to cry a lot, because it's not the same courtesy. When you see people, you say hi, they won't answer you. Don't take it personal. Nobody stopped to help anybody here. You can't, you're just not the community here. And it was difficult for me to adapt to that. And 3 months to it, I managed to make a couple of friends. So here we are, and one of the friends said, well, my parents just fill out my fridge. You're a student, you're poor. You have free food, you're going to say no, you got to be crazy. So we all together, we say, oh, free food, we here, big time. So
0: you just hung out with the friend whose parents bought the groceries?
5: Yeah, so we just went, all of us, because we're coming, we're broke. music students that are not rich, sorry. That's just the fact of it, right? So while we were there eating cheese here, this and that there, there was still a cassette player. So the friend put a cassette on randomly and start playing. And at one point, my mouth full of bread and cheese. And then come, once in a lifetime. Up and I'm like, this sounds so familiar. And I start shaking because it gave me, I was homesick. And this, na na na na na, it sounds so much like the song we sing to dance in the street as kids. And I was just like, as talking about it even just gave me goosebumps. I was just like, where are my parents? What am I doing here?
0: It's Bullseye. I'm Jesse Thorne. I'm talking with the singer-songwriter, Angelique Kidjo.
6: I was very touched that, you know, it's very easy for a generation that has worked so hard to trailblaze, that it's had to clear a lot of thickets to get to where they are, to resent the people who went behind them. And when you won a Grammy, you dedicated it to Burna Boy, maybe the biggest star of Afrobeats.
7: This is for Burna Boy. Burna Boy is among those young artists that come from Africa that is changing the way our continent is perceived and the way the African music have been the bedrock of every music.
6: And it was such an extraordinarily touching moment because it's one thing for Burna Boy to say, like, you know, I wouldn't be here if it weren't for Fela or whatever. But for it to go the other direction means so much.
5: Because he deserved it. All of them deserved to be celebrated. He grew up listening to my music. His first hit was One Bonobo, My Song. And when he called me to sing on his album, he was speechless for a moment. And I said, please speak up to me. I'm just the same person you've been listening to. And then he said, I just want you to sing on my album. I reserve a spot for you to whatever you want to. I said, no problem. All of them grew up listening to my song, my video. And I can't sit here and tell you that I was aware of the impact that my videos and my music was having on those big kids. I will lie to you. I didn't have a clue until I became UNICEF Goodwill Ambassador and start traveling beyond my country in other countries in Africa, getting into villages and seeing the flock of people coming in and calling me, not my name, but the title of my songs. And it hit me at that moment. And I'm like, I'm okay if you can't call my name, but if you can call me by my song, it's a badge of honor that I want to bear. So, for me, it's normal to give this back. For me, the circle have to continue. We all, wherever we come from, are born in oral transmission. Our grandpa, our grandmother have told you the story of this uncle, this auntie, or this, or invent story to tell you, to put you to sleep, or sing song to you. Because that's what makes us human. We don't see a dog singing to his puppy. We see human beings singing and telling stories to our kids. And it's a comfortable place for us as kids to fall asleep with the voice of our father or our mother. For me, that's how I see music. So for me to have the youth in my album, they are helping me understanding what time is it. Because they have bring something else different on the table that push me to get to their level and bring my experience to them and they share theirs. We don't bring anything to this world. I'm not going to sit here and say, I'm proud of this, I'm proud of that. If the music hasn't existed the way it existed, I won't be proud of nothing. I didn't create anything special. I just sing. I sing my heart out. That's it.
6: Well, Angelique, I'm sure grateful for your time. Thank you so much for coming to talk to me.
5: It's always a pleasure. I really love this talk.
0: Angelique Kidjo, her latest album is Hope. Let's hear one more track from it. Sunlight to My Soul, featuring the Soweto Gospel Choir.

It's Bullseye. I'm Jesse Thorne. Bob Mould has been a professional musician since 1979, so that is almost 50 years now. And with half a century in music, some folks become, you know, insane virtuosos. Some folks tour the country playing a couple of signature hits. Some folks quit the road and just teach middle school band. Bob Mould doesn't really have a signature hit, though he's got some medium hits. He isn't known as an insane virtuoso, though I think pretty much everybody in his world respects him. But Bob Mould has changed music, and especially rock music, over and over and over. His first band was Husker Du, a fierce and massively influential three-piece from St. Paul that veered from hardcore punk to alternative and even power pop.

They helped create the sounds that became grunge, pop punk, and indie rock. Husker Du broke up in 1988, ending things on pretty bad terms. Mold went solo a year later. He got to a studio and recorded basically a folk rock album. 1989's Workbook. It was a turn-of-the-decade college radio hit.

Like Husker Du, Sugar was a three-piece. That's about where the similarities begin and end. Sugar's sound wasn't as mellow and plaintive as Mould's solo work. You hear guitar solos and an appropriate amount of snarling. But Sugar was a product of the 90s. At once goofy and sincere, pretty and punishing, and really, really catchy.

one other crucial distinction that sets Sugar apart from Husker Du, that band still gets along, like really well. Sugar, in fact, reunited last year, played a few shows, and released new music. This is Keep Looping.

0: Bob Mould, welcome back to Bullseye. It's so nice to see you, even if it's not with Dave Holmes in my house in Mount Washington.
1: There we go.
0: 17 years ago or something like that.
1: Indeed, indeed.
0: Thank you for making the time.
1: Of course.
0: What is it like to be in a band 30 years after you were in a band?
1: It's sort of crazy. A lot has changed. I mean, speaking for myself, just, I mean, my body, my mind, things I've learned, things I've tried to, you know, be better at, and wishing I still had that 33-year-old body to do those things on stage with.
0: I mean, you do a lot of things on stage for a man in his 60s.
1: I try to stay healthy. I try to take care of myself. I don't have any great secrets other than just, I guess, I keep doing what I'm doing. So that's the muscle memory that never goes away. But it's been great to come back to Sugar. I mean, when we got together, you know, theoretically in late 91 and then actually got together in a room in early 92 with all these songs and, you know, David Barbie, bass player in Sugar, Malcolm Travis, the drummer in Sugar, those guys never met. So it was like this, you know, sort of leap into this thing with this container of 30 songs and make a band, and then, you know, for it to be done in 3 years. And, you know, to come back to it 31 years later, it's pretty great. I just have a different, you know, it feels familiar, but I think I have a different view of it, like a different appreciation for all of it now.
0: You had been in Husker Du, which was a very important, moderately successful, really intense band.
1: Mm-hmm.
0: You had put out 2 records of your own, which were moderately successful and, from what I understand, very difficult for you music industry-wise.
1: Mm-hmm.
0: Did you have goals for Sugar when you started the band?
1: No, So I left Husker Du in January of 88, and I moved up to northern Minnesota, and I lived on a farm up there, and that's where I wrote Workbook. That's where I made demos. I spent a year and a half up there. My relationship with my partner at that time was dissolving and fully dissolved. I moved to Hoboken and started working with Tony Maimone and the late Anton Fear. Made a record called Workbook that was a surprise to me, and I think to my whatever fans may have come with after Husker Du.

0: And then did a second record, Black Sheets of Rain, that was a good record, much louder, heavier, didn't do as well critically or commercially. So at the beginning of 91, I was broke. I let go of management and the accountants and severed my relationship with Virgin Records, said goodbye to Tony and Anton, and I just started writing songs.
1: We'll finish up with Bob Mould after a quick break. When we come back, he is nearly 66 years old. When he first formed Sugar, he was barely 30. What did he learn between then and now? And how does it feel reuniting with some of his oldest and best buds? We'll get into it. It's Bullseye from MaximumFun.org and NPR.
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1: Welcome back to Bullseye. I'm Jesse Thorne. I'm talking with Bob Mould. In the late 70s, Mould co-founded the hardcore punk band Husker Du. In the 90s, he fronted the alt-rock band Sugar. Both of those bands were massively influential, impacting acts like the Pixies, Nirvana, and Weezer. Just last year, Bob Mould and the gang from Sugar reunited. They've been recording new music and touring, and you know what? They still got it. Let's get back into my conversation with Bob Mould. It's interesting that you wrote the songs on that whole first Sugar album, playing acoustic guitar solo shows.
0: I know.
1: Because you're a musician. Look, you've made electronic dance music. I'm not trying to pigeonhole you here, but you're known for your loudness.
0: Yes, loudness. Well, you know, the beauty of it, you know, like in 91, I mean, there was when I went to Europe for maybe 6 weeks of touring, like July, August, you know, I did a week of shows with Dinosaur Jr. You know, so I mean, I knew those guys and was opening for them. And that was, they had a hard crowd. Their crowd tried to chase me off the stage, and that didn't work out so well for anybody. Because I wasn't leaving, and they weren't leaving, and they just had to put up with it. But then
1: You opened for Dinosaur Jr. with the acoustic guitar?
0: Yeah, with the acoustic guitar.
1: Because that's another, I mean, Jay Maskus, another person famous for his loud guitar.
0: Yeah, so people are there for super loud, and I'm up there doing my thing, and they're like, get off the stage. And then there was like a couple festivals with Dinosaur Jr. and Sonic Youth and Nirvana, you know, so this was the year punk broke, you know, this was Dave Markey, you know, with his camera and yeah, it was good. I think what happened is by writing not so much for a loud three-piece, but just writing for the song, you know, the songs could stand on their own.

0: So I think that, you know, when you asked earlier about what does it feel like, I think one of the key things to me is the strength of the songs. And particularly with Copper Blue and, you know, what they meant to people, you know, the songwriting was really firm and solid going into what became Sugar.
1: You ran into this commercial explosion of an aesthetic that you had a significant part in defining mm-hmm. 5 years earlier. Mm-hmm. What was that like for you, especially given that there was an interregnum, that there was a period in between mm-hmm. when you had made these records with Husker Du that had been so powerfully influential, and then you had this period of, oh no, everything is going wrong, nothing mm-hmm. is working.
0: Yep.
1: And then you're like, oh, I'm accidentally catching this wave of Nirvana and everything becoming the biggest music in the country.
0: It was really strange and hilarious. And I know this, you know, it was that kind of feeling. I mean, you know, Husker Du was one of many bands in the 80s that tried to steer the course of American music in a different direction. You know, Minutemen, Dead Kennedys, Black Flag, you know, I mean, the Dicks, the Big Boys, Naked Reagan, you know, DC, you know, all the Discord bands, Minor Threat, SOA. I mean, there was, you know, we were very, very fortunate to be part of that movement. And we, Husker Du, took it in a personal direction when people were really solidly on the political part of it. And the sound of the band, I mean, that's all we knew was like with that noise that we made. It wasn't like, oh, let's set out and do this. It was like, oh, that's where we ended up.

0: It's Bullseye. I'm Jesse Thorne. I'm here with Bob Mould of Sugar, Husker Du, and the Bob Mould Band.
1: What was it like to be in Sugar at the height of grunge and to be sober and a grown-up because you had had a whole other rock and roll life?
2: Yeah. From 13 to 25, I had a rock and roll life, a lot of drinking, a lot of drugs, and cut all that out. So in 92, to be sober and, somewhat aware, it was good. I mean, I think some of the decisions I made were better. They were informed, they were sober and informed. I'd been through a couple different ringers, so I sort of knew, what to expect if things went well, but the speed at which it picked up, I wasn't really ready for. And I think now, again, one of the keys to appreciating what's happening in 2026 with Sugar is, I've got management that helps with a lot of stuff. I've got a label that believes in what I'm doing, not only with my active work, but with Sugar as, sort of a return. The 3 years of Sugar, did not let go of the steering wheel, in the office, in the car, anything. It was really consuming. And most importantly, I didn't get time to enjoy it.
1: Do you think being sober was part of that too? I mean, I think a lot of people who have had a life that they had given over to addiction, where addiction was kind of running the show, really fight and struggle for their own autonomy, but that can also be its own burden.
2: Yep.
1: To be.
2: Yeah. Yeah. I mean, if anything, if I trade out any addictive drug for the drug of control, or fear that things are going to get out of control. So it's that holding on to stuff so tightly.
1: That's why the Serenity Prayer exists in AA and other 12-step programs. It's like, so hard to, I think, this is not a position I've been in directly, but I have seen with others. It can be very hard to learn the lesson that it will be okay to not be in control of everything, even though your life was so scary and difficult when you weren't in control. Absolutely.
2: Yeah. Well, I'm still working on that lesson. I cannot sit here in good conscience and say I've learned how to let go of control.

0: of the culture and the government's homophobia, but also with the fact that like being a rock star and being gay was so dangerous, like being the things that people want from a rock star. Mm-hmm.
1: Well, I mean, I was not professionally out until 1994, so it may have been an open secret in the 80s.
0: Were you dating and stuff?
1: Yeah, I was dating. I had a partner from 83 till the beginning of 89, and I guess for me, it, you know, the summer of 81, driving down from Portland, Oregon on the 5 and getting across the bridge and getting to San Francisco, you know, I was in the closet. I knew I was queer when I was 12. I mean, I was active and knew what was what. But to get to San Francisco and to see the gay culture, you know, and, you know, going to South of Market for happy hour to watch Wheel of Fortune and 50 cent tap beer, all you can drink. And you know, San Francisco at that time was such an open and wild place. And, you know, I remember in that span of time was the moment of realization, you know, by the CDC or NIH or Fauci or whoever, you know, sort of naming this, you know, this health crisis, you know, and identifying and just being like, what is this? And the years from that moment in the summer of 81 through, you know, I guess until ACT UP, you know, started doing what they do. I mean, to have a government that turned its back on people, you know, demonized people, you know, moral majority, and, you know, very comparable to today. And it just, it was hard for me. I don't want to, you know, I'll go ahead. I'll be the old gay guy that sits here. You can't believe what it was like. You know, for me, the personal damage that did to me and to a lot of people my age, you know, it's a lot to hold on to.
0: I mean, Bob, I was a kid. I was not in danger myself, right? But I grew up in San Francisco, and I knew more people that died of HIV than I knew died of COVID. And COVID shut the country down.
1: Yep.
0: Not unreasonably.
1: Yeah, and that was with a government who was throwing everything they could at it to get it to subside.
0: Right.
1: As opposed to withholding and mocking and, you know, demonizing. So yeah, it was a bit to deal with. It scared me. It scared a lot of people. I wish in hindsight I had been, well, I mean, I was, Husker Du was pretty active. I mean, we did what we could, you know, with John Giorno and Giorno Poetry Systems and raising money in 83 and 84. I mean, we were doing what we could, but, you know, personally, it's one of my sort of regrets that I didn't do more. I wasn't more vocal. I wasn't more out.
0: You were still in a world where I'm sure that in the context of your peers in music, you still had to figure out who was safe.
1: A little bit. I think, you know, I think with hardcore punk and punk rock, there was a silent acceptance of it. I mean, we were all misfits. So I think everybody was just happy to have a community and a place to be. And if you didn't screw it up, you could stay. So I think, you know, I think there was a lot of other gay guys and gals in it and, you know, queer folk. And, but yeah, it was strange. It was a strange time.
0: I'm Jesse Thorne. You're listening to Bullseye. I'm talking with singer-guitarist Bob Mould. He co-founded the bands Husker Du and Sugar. What's the best part of going on stage with your friends from 30 years ago, only now you're all in your 50s and 60s?
1: And 70s.
0: And 70s.
1: Malcolm's 73. David's 63, I'm 60, almost 66. It's good. It ended askew. And to be able to come back to it it was interesting. I mean, when, you know, there was the beginning of 20. 20-

24 is when the idea was put out in the world. And then we got together in October of 24 in a room and played together again. And there was some things that should have been said back then that needed to be said. And I was happy to own all of my mistakes and anything that I may have done to hurt anybody or just not be professional about things in 94 and 5. But I was just amazed that we all sort of owned our stuff, like in a sort of like a 2-minute period of time. And then it was just like, right, okay, now, well, here we are.

0: It was amazing because I'm a known bad ender of things, you know, so it was sort of, I mean, that was a, like a real, that was sort of a moment to be like, wow, that only 2 minutes and we're done. You know, like, it wasn't like this endless litigation or.
1: And not to project, but like, you don't have access to that with Husker Du.
0: No.
1: This famous catastrophic ending.
0: Yeah. That kind of ending will make you a bad ender of things. I mean, stupidly, because I didn't learn from it. But yeah, the end of Husker Du was convoluted and crazy. And you know, fortunately, Grant Hart and I were where everyone assumes, you know, historically all the heat resides. You know, we were able to get together, you know, right, I think probably a couple of weeks before Grant passed, and we got to spend a weekend together, and it was a wonderful, we had a wonderful time. And, you know, so that what did not end well back in late 87, early 88, you know, in 2017, you know, Grant and I were able to, you know, we had been in touch, of course, but we were able to get square with everything and make it right. So, you know, in October of 24, when David and Malcolm and I reconvene, and, you know, 2 minutes later, it's more just about how do we sound as opposed to what did we do? So it was nice. It was really nice. Again, this year has been a blessing to be able to, you know, to not have the workload fully on my head. I can enjoy some of it, to be able to come back together and sort of clear the air quickly and just get on with the music has been great. To see the value, you know, to that these songs had to other people, to have everybody coming back together. It's sort of a wild class reunion kind of thing. I mean, you know, business people and fans and, you know, just all of it has been, it's been pretty great. You know, it's so far so good. And I think we're all enjoying it.
1: Well, Bob Mould, I'm so grateful for your time. It's so nice to see you again. And thank you for coming in.
0: Thank you, Jesse. It's been great.
1: Bob Mould, everyone. Catch Bob on tour with Sugar right now. We'll have a link to dates on the Bullseye page at MaximumFun.org. That's the end of another episode of Bullseye. Bullseye, recorded at Maximum Fun World Headquarters in the historic Jewelry District of downtown Los Angeles, as well as my home in Berkeley, California, where I am basking in the mid-afternoon sun. The guy who owned my house before me was a sculptor, and he built this beautiful sculpture studio with these giant skylights. And so the light in here is so beautiful in the afternoon. Our show is produced by Speaking Into Microphones. Our senior producer is Kevin Ferguson. Our producers, Jesus Ambrosio and Richard Roby. Our video producer is Daniel Spear. We get booking help on Bullseye from Mara Davis. Our interstitial music comes from our friend Dan Wally, DJW. You can find his music at djwsounds.bandcamp.com. Our theme music was written and recorded by the Go Team. It is called Huddle Formation. Thanks to the Go Team. Thanks to their label, Memphis Industries. You can follow Bullseye on Instagram, on TikTok, and on YouTube, where you will find video from just about all our interviews, including the ones you heard this week. Great video this time. You got to see Angelique Kidjo's face. That's all I got to say. This woman lights up a room. And I think that's about it. Just remember, all great radio hosts have a signature sign-off.
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6: Welcome to Sports in America. I'm David Green. Well, folks, it is that time. You all are firmly in baseball playoff season. And I say you all and not we because my Pittsburgh Pirates did not make it anywhere close this year, sadly. But I am bravely moving forward from this heartbreak to talk with CNN sports writer Hannah Kaiser about all the storylines that this exciting time of year has to offer, including the first time that an MLB team has been blessed by the Pope. Then we're going to hear one athlete's extraordinary story of perseverance. Oksana Masters grew up in Ukraine, and she sustained a handful of permanent birth defects as a result of the Chernobyl nuclear disaster. But that didn't stop her from becoming a powerful athlete. Now 37 years old, Oksana is the proud owner of a whopping 24 Paralympic medals in four different sports. Oksana's story takes us from a nuclear wasteland to derelict public orphanages in Ukraine all the way to the Paralympic podium. That is coming up on Sports in America.
7: Live from NPR News in Washington, I'm Janine Herbst. Cleanups underway after Hurricane Isaias, now a post-tropical storm, left at least four people dead and hundreds of thousands of customers without electricity. NPR's Debbie Elliott reports the storm made landfall last night near Destin, Florida, as a Category 2 hurricane.
8: Hurricane Isaias came ashore with 105-mile-an-hour winds, a 5-foot storm surge, and heavy rainfall, causing damage from the Alabama Gulf Coast into the Florida Panhandle. Florida Governor Ron DeSantis says emergency crews are working now to clear down trees and power lines and repair damaged water systems.
9: It's still a very hazardous situation. All the assets are there to get the power back on, make sure all the roads are clean and safe, and that's being done. But just please continue to exercise caution in the next couple of days.
8: The remnants of Isaias are moving across the southeast with a risk of flash flooding. Debbie Elliott, NPR News, Crestview, Florida.
7: Anthropic is reporting fresh incidents of AI bots doing things they weren't supposed to do, including sending the Philadelphia police a false tip about an unsolved homicide. NPR's John Ruich reports.
10: Anthropic listed four new cases where artificial intelligence agents went off script, and the Philadelphia Police Department confirms that it was involved in one of them. It says Anthropic recently told the department that a bot undergoing testing had submitted a false homicide tip back in July through a public tip form online. The submission was flagged as spam and never forwarded for investigation. Anthropic says an agent also broke into a server at a university that it wasn't supposed to. Another got around paywalls to access data. The company says it also found agents using URL shortening tools online to get around blocks. The cases are the latest in a growing list of examples of AI agents from a range of companies taking actions that have raised concern about loss of control. John Ruich, NPR News.
7: Consumer spending kept rising in September, according to the Bank of America Institute and based on consumer spending data. NPR's Stephen Basaha reports lower-income households saw some of the fastest spending growth.
11: Overall, spending grew 6.2% compared with last September. The Bank of America Institute's David Tinsley said bad vibes about the economy have not stopped shoppers.
12: Spending is remarkably resilient for consumers.
11: Spending growth by lower-income households has outpaced all but the highest earners. That's a change from how much they lagged other groups earlier this year and last.
12: That is probably the single biggest change we've seen in our data, say, over the last 3 or 4 months.
11: Spending growth is outpacing inflation and growing faster than it was at this time last year, both for essential and discretionary items. Stephen Basaha, NPR News, Birmingham, Alabama.
7: You're listening to NPR News. Police in Erie, Pennsylvania say 9 people are dead after a shooting in the city last night. NPR's Shondalise Duster has more.
13: The shooting took place near Perry and 7th Streets, according to police. They have shared little details about what happened, but say investigators believe the deaths occurred before law enforcement arrived. Police say they are gathering more information and seeking a search warrant. Erie Mayor Daria Devlin said in a statement Friday her heart is heavy and her thoughts are with the families and others involved. Shondalise Duster, NPR News.
7: A federal proposal to gut the standards for the country's largest early education program closed to public comment this week. Tens of thousands of people posted their concerns, as NPR's Sequoia Carrilla reports.
14: The Trump administration's proposed changes to the Head Start program garnered more than 40,000 comments over the last 2 months. The administration says the move to take 133 pages of guidelines and reduce it to only a handful is meant to reduce administrative burden on Head Start centers, but advocates say the move will undermine the program's standard of care. The six-year-old anti-poverty program provides preschool and childcare along with meals and support services for qualifying families. The program serves more than 700,000 kids each year from birth to age five. The proposal now goes back to the Trump administration to reply to public comment. Sequoia Carrillo, NPR News.
7: And I'm Janine Herbst, and you're listening to NPR News from Washington.
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6: All right, I want to start this week with a major confession, and I'm confessing it to Hannah Kaiser, who's a sports writer for CNN. I'm a lifelong Pittsburgh Pirates fan. I literally, even in seasons like this, when they don't make the playoffs, I'm up late watching on my app games that they lose. And now it's playoff time, and I have been rocking this recently.
16: Oh, wow.
6: It's a really stylish Dodgers hat. I live in Los Angeles. I am not a Dodgers fan through and through, but I'm kind of excited about them. And Hannah, you co-founded, I believe, a Substack called Bandwagon.
16: Yes. In fact, that's what my necklace says. So there we go. This is, we each have a piece of gear to show off. My necklace says Bandwagon.
6: Wow. Okay. So talk to me about, because Bandwagon in sports is usually not a good thing. Bandwagon makes you feel like I should not be wearing this hat and not be rooting for the Dodgers just during playoff time. Like, it's a bad word.
16: I wanted to lean into the idea that, like, it's okay to expect your sports viewing experience to be enjoyable and to demand that your team give you a reason to root for them, or else you'll find a different team to sort of root for. I wanted to sort of be provocative with the name, calling it Bandwagon, about this idea of kind of like gatekeeping around fandom, and especially sports fandom, and say, like, it should serve you. It should serve whatever purpose you have. I think it's completely fine to say, like, hey, I gave you guys 6 months. You didn't give me October baseball. I would like to see what this Dodgers team can do. And if they make history three-peat, you're going to enjoy it. That's great. That's what sports should be. I've kind of had this like radical reimagining of sports fandom recently, where I've been like, it's not your job to care about how much the Lakers sell for, or the contract negotiations, which I'm sure we'll get into. It's your job as a fan to find some way to feel something bigger than yourself. And if the way you find to access that is by rooting for a team that's, you know, out to set history with this third World Series in a row, that's great. That's totally valid. That is a valid fan viewing experience. I absolve you of your confession.
6: Okay. I appreciate that. But I also want to tell everyone in Pittsburgh and around the world, like, I am still as diehard a Pirates fan as there will ever be. This is like a temporary thing. And I think some of it comes from living in LA and just seeing, like, going to a Dodgers game and seeing, like, people who live in my city just being that excited. And you kind of just ride that wave a little bit.
16: I live in New York, and I covered my first ever NBA Finals this year, the Knicks Finals run. And I had a beautiful time getting swept up in that. And I think it's totally valid also to have a distinct bandwagon experience of getting swept up, which is different from the experience of lifelong Knicks fans who are feeling the catharsis of, you know, never having seen a championship. And if the Pirates ever do pull it off, you will feel something different when they are in the World Series than watching the Dodgers in the World Series. But both of those feelings are interesting and valid fan experiences.
6: Yeah, I love that. The other thing that gives me hope, being a Pirates fan, the Chicago White Sox, I mean, their turnaround this year from just recently losing more games than like any team has ever lost in the history of baseball or something close to that, to being on a playoff run, that's the kind of thing that gives a Pittsburgh Pirate fan hope. But can you talk about this kind of White Sox turnaround and what's been happening on the South Side of Chicago?
16: Yeah, although that turnaround was coupled with some leadership change.
6: Yeah, which would be great in Pittsburgh. Wouldn't that be nice? Yeah. Finally acknowledging failure.
16: Well, first of all, the White Sox have divine intervention on behalf of the Pope, so if the Pirates could arrange that, I don't know if what, you know, there if the Pirates could find a different spiritual leader.
6: I mean, the Pope is from Chicago, so I feel like he saves that just for his favorite city, I'm assuming. But hey, I'll take it if he would like to spread the love.
16: Yes. A big part of the White Sox success this year has been Munetaka Murakami, this Japanese slugger who they signed. And I think, first of all, he's been incredibly charming and fun in the post-game celebration interviews that he's done when the White Sox have clinched and when they've advanced. But a lot of teams are looking at this and saying, like, why didn't we sign him? There's a broader story, I think, in the Murakami success, which is more and more organizations are scouting Japan and NPB, but there was historically this bias against hitters coming out of the NPB that they couldn't hit velocity, you know, game speed in Major League Baseball. And so it's been really incredible to see what Murakami's been able to do coming over and being this incredible power bat in the heart of the White Sox lineup. They did this on purpose. The White Sox rebuild is the result of them really overhauling, right, sort of from the front office on down, Chris Getz kind of modernizing that front office. Really what you're seeing in Chicago is, yeah, like a modernization of a baseball team that's kind of like learning to keep up, but then also, right, getting this like, not zagging when everyone is zigging, but they signed Murakami when anyone could have, and now they're kind of reaping the benefits of being willing to go out on that limb with this Japanese slugger and having him really be able to make that transition really smoothly.
6: You did a piece about the Bronx Bombers saying that the Yankees without Aaron Judge showed why this might be their best chance to win with him, which is sort of a crazy thing to hear because you think about Aaron Judge's bat as being the primary reason the Yankees have been competitive, but they haven't won a World Series in a really long time. So what exactly do you mean by his absence might have been a good thing for this team?
16: Yeah, so I know that this is going to drop. They could have already, we saw them get on nearly no hit by the Rays over the weekend, and they have another game against the Rays tonight. Yes. So we'll see. We'll see.
6: Maybe. And we should tell our listeners the same should be for the White Sox. Like, I mean, the White Sox, their run was amazing, even if they are now already out by the time you are listening to the show. And the Yankees, yeah, that their future is uncertain in these playoffs. But still, I think your argument holds.
16: Yeah, I wrote that in response to the wild card series where they, oh my gosh, an incredibly definitive sweep of the Boston Red Sox, where, first of all, the pitching was phenomenal. The big thing about this Yankees team is they have incredible pitching. We are talking to each other on Monday. We're going to see Cam Schlittler, who is going to be the Cy Young Award winner, go against the Rays tonight. This kid is incredible. He's pitching in his first full season. He's not technically a rookie because he pitched too much last year, but this is his first full major league season, and he loves to antagonize the opposing team, the opposing fan base. He loves especially doing it with the Boston Red Sox, where he grew up, and they have just an all-around phenomenal pitching staff. That's how they survived the regular season without Judge, because Judge was hurt for most of the regular season, and their offense without him really plummeted, and they survived on pitching, which you can do, and pitching is incredibly important in the postseason, especially because baseball really changes regular season to postseason. There's more off days in the postseason. You get travel days. You get days in between series if you sweep. And those days off allow you and encourage teams to use their best pitchers in really creative ways. They'll use guys on short rest. And so that Yankees pitching is really going to carry them, hopefully, you know, for Yankees fans, really deep into October, because like 3-4 great starters, that's a whole pitching staff come October. But beyond that, what we saw in this wild card series was recent historically, the Yankees have been kind of Judge or bust because they have really been built on a power model. They also have Giancarlo Stanton, who's always hurt, but also an incredible power bat. And then this year they have Spencer Jones and George Lombard Jr. and Jeff Chisholm, these kind of younger guys. In the wild card series, we saw them running a lot on the bases, kind of putting pressure on the opposing team in these sort of more athletic ways. And then they have Ben Rice, who is this like 12th round draft pick turn home run derby participant, because suddenly he's like, who needs Aaron Judge? You have this Ivy League Dartmouth grad Ben Rice smacking home runs. So the Yankees just look like a much more complete team. Again, they nearly got no hit by Drew Rasmussen the other night on the Rays. So,
6: but learning to hone other things, like on the team, when they don't have to rely just on one person to.
16: And the pitching you cannot sort of take away from them. Like even if the other bats go cold, it's they lost to the Rays 1-0, but one run is pretty good. Giving up only one run, that gives your team a real chance. So I think it's the pitching for the Yankees that really makes it feel like, okay, maybe they can survive until they get Aaron Judge back. And then Aaron Judge can still change a game with one swing, even if he doesn't do it until the second half of the month.
6: The labor contract dispute money in baseball that is sort of looming. It's one of the reasons that I feel even more guilty about ever putting on a Dodgers hat because, you know, teams like the Pirates can't be competitive, one would argue, when there are teams like the Dodgers that can just buy championship rosters year in and year out. Like, there's just no equity, and small market teams get hurt, the ones that figure out a way to win, notwithstanding. Thank you so much, Brewers, for making it seem like you can do it even without a lot of money. All that said, set up this moment for us in baseball, because we're going into an offseason where there could be a lot of fighting and maybe, you know, a delay in next season, right?
16: Yeah, the stakes of this the CBA negotiation that we're going to have this offseason are very, very high. It could fundamentally reshape the economics of the sport, and it could cost us some amount of games next season. So the current collective bargaining agreement is set to expire December 1st. We are almost certainly assured a lockout at that point. So the owners will lock out the players. They always do this now. They do it in the offseason. The CBA intentionally expires in the offseason, so that way owners can do a lockout and you can hopefully kind of put some pressure on each other from a labor negotiation standpoint before games are at stake. What makes this negotiation different is that the owners have formally proposed a salary cap, which is something they haven't done since 94. And they want a salary cap. They've always wanted a salary cap because it's good for cost control. So I think reasonable fans can differ and disagree, and I could see it both ways as to whether or not a salary cap would fix the payroll disparity. Let's try to deal in absolutes. Is there payroll disparity in baseball? Absolutely.
6: Yes.
16: Without the salary cap, the result is we just have payroll disparity. The Dodgers spend significantly more than the Pirates or the Brewers or the Rays. Whether that payroll disparity is a true unfairness, the Brewers make a good counterargument. They won over 100 games. They were the only team to win over 100 games this year. However, the Dodgers have won 2 World Series in a row, and they're looking pretty good this year, hence the fan bandwagoning the hat. If the Dodgers win, MLB will point to that as evidence of the fact that small market teams can't win. The Dodgers' spending has just gotten so great. I personally feel that the Dodgers are such an extreme that they're in some ways an outlier, and in other ways, that outlier justifies the concern that one team could become so extreme. I think there are a lot of ways in which the Dodgers are exceptions. It's not quite as simple as, like, they are rich, everyone else is poor, they win, everybody else loses. But I can see how, to me, a salary cap feels like a very blunt instrument solution to a very nuanced problem. But that isn't to say it wouldn't be a solution. It would just be a very blunt solution, and one that would suppress labor wages, which sort of ideologically I don't love. So all of that to say that is going to get hashed out this offseason, regardless of what happens in this postseason. But I think baseball fans know that what happens in this postseason, especially with teams like the Dodgers and the Brewers both being in the postseason, what happens in this postseason is going to become a really important sort of rhetorical part of how all that plays out.
6: You see my master plan, right? I pull for the Dodgers, I get the Dodgers to win a 3rd World Series, and I make the argument that small market teams are being unfairly treated, and it's time for change to help my Pirates in the
16: Pirates
6: end.
16: Pirates benefit.
6: Yeah,
16: yeah.
6: That's the lesson here.
16: Yeah.
6: Hannah Kaiser, I'd love to have you back. She's a sports writer for CNN, and we were talking baseball, and it'd be great to have you back on the show. Thanks for doing this.
16: Of course. Always happy to talk baseball.
6: And coming up next on Sports in America, we have an interview with an extraordinary athlete, Ukrainian-born, fighting unimaginable challenges to become one of the greatest Paralympians in history. That's coming up next on Sports in America.

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5: Some people might have thought Oksana Masters' fate was sealed before she was even born. But those people didn't really know Oksana Masters. You've maybe heard of the Chernobyl nuclear disaster, when an explosion at a nuclear power plant in Ukraine released tons of radioactive material into the immediate environment. Two workers at the facility died right away. Dozens more people died in the coming weeks, and many, many more were sickened and had to evacuate their homes permanently.
6: The danger may be escalating. It's an atomic fire, and the Soviets can't contain it. Thousands may already have died or been seriously contaminated.
5: That event happened 3 years before Oksana Masters was born, and it would come to define her life.
7: What I think a lot of people don't realize is the radiation level keeps rising, rising, and rising. And my birth parents, when I was in the developing stages, were on vacation, and they were in that wider spread of where Chernobyl was affected.
5: Like millions of others, Oksana's birth mother was exposed to radiation, and Oksana was born with a handful of permanent birth defects that required costly medical care. Her parents were left with little choice but to place her up for adoption. She was moved from orphanage to orphanage until, at 7 years old, Oksana was adopted by a woman in the United States. Oksana's mother put her into adaptive sports, and she went on to become a multi-sport Paralympic athlete. Now 37 years old, she is the proud owner of a whopping 24 Olympic medals in four different sports: rowing, skiing, cycling, and the biathlon.
7: I've always said that for competing in sports, it's been a way for me to scream silently.
5: Sports helped Oksana heal from what now feels like a past life. But something still nags at her.
7: I always questioned, why did I make it out of Ukraine? Not that I was in war and combat, but I still had a form of survivor's guilt.
5: Oksana Masters tells her extraordinary life story today on Sports in America.
8: I don't know if this is my laptop. I don't know if you can see this. I have Ukraine stuff literally all over the place.
7: I love it. Oh my gosh.
8: I am distantly half Ukrainian. My half my family is from Lviv and all over the West, and I've also been there probably a dozen or dozen and a half times as a journalist.
7: Oh my gosh.
8: Yeah. So your story is inspiring as it is, but you know, there's a lot of personal stuff there too. So I'm grateful to be able to meet you.
7: Oh my God. Well, likewise. And thank you so much for sharing all the stories and going there. And it's exciting to talk to a fellow, even half or not, like Ukrainian.
8: Yeah, there's something there. I was based in Moscow as a public radio reporter for 3 years. And whenever my wife and I would fly to Kyiv or to Lviv, I don't know. It felt like home. Yeah, it was really different. I don't know how to describe it. Just the food, the culture, the hospitality, the vibe, the people, it just felt like a connection.
7: Yeah. I don't know. I just feel like I've always, being born there and everything, regardless of the experiences, good or bad, it still always feels like home.
8: So how close to Chernobyl was your family when you were born?
7: So my family actually didn't live in Chernobyl. They were traveling on vacation. A leak happened about three, four years before I was born. What I think a lot of people don't realize is the radiation level keeps rising. It's not like it happens. It goes in the ground and can affect a lot of the crops in the area, in the air, in the water, and everything for years later. And my birth parents, when I was in the developing stages, were on vacation. And that was the link to that, because there was like a big chunk of, I guess, that vacation time they were in that wider spread of where Chernobyl was affected.
8: What is your connection to that event now in 2026, would you say? Like, I'm obviously it's part of your narrative and you get asked about it all the time, but like, what do you think about when you hear that word Chernobyl?
7: I mean, that word Chernobyl, like, I was a child, I just didn't know. The wild thing is when I came to America, and actually when I was in Ukraine in the orphanages, in all the western part of Ukraine, and I traveled different orphanages too, there were frequent radiation leaks. I remember that, where we would have to board up, close out the door, couldn't go outside. That I was aware. So when I learned that at the timing of my birth and everything, it was related to Chernobyl because of just all these other variables, that, oh, so this thing, why we boarded up, is the reason what caused all of my birth defects internally and externally, what people see visibly. And now, I think it's something I was always told, but I've had the ability to now learn and educate myself more. And as the public's been educated, it's wild to think how many, like, especially the new generation, isn't aware of what Chernobyl is. And I know there's some stories coming out, and I think a lot of people learned, and I learned a lot from a documentary and the TV show that was in Chernobyl on HBO. And I was glued to that. And everyone was like, oh my gosh, now I understand. And still now I'm having these surprise things that keep happening, health things that put me in the hospital, doctors, and it's all linked to just things that present themselves later. And I think that's the thing is, wow, I'm still learning and dealing with new effects of something that is still a thing, which is wild to me to think. It's not just amputation, move on with your life kind of thing.
8: Before we really dig into your story, I think, especially since we talk about sports so much, you know, on our show, one of the things that you have said in the past that just stays with me is that, you know, being an elite athlete gives you the chance to scream in a way that you need, but that you haven't had the chance to do in your life. Can you say more about that? What is that scream?
7: Yeah, I think it's like for some people, it's screaming in the pillow and screaming literally out loud when they're outside in a forest and can just let all that frustration, anger, anxiety, fears, all these things, emotions that are so overwhelming. And for me, yes, I've always said that competing in sports has been a way for me to scream silently. Every time I feel that heavy pull on the oars is where it first was, that place was born, where I just could release the tension. It was my physical way to scream without screaming. Because I was, my upbringing, and I got into sports at a time around 14, 15, where a lot of memories from what I suppressed and denied in the orphanages, I was just told I was going to have to lose my second leg above the knee now. And I felt very out of control, very scared, and just not in control of my own body and my own life. A lot of decisions were made for me. And that was that very healthy, positive outlet for me, was that sports, to scream through release of competition.
8: Do you mind talking a little bit about the orphanages in your early years?
7: Yeah, so I lived in three different orphanages. I was put up for adoption right away. And I was born with birth defects, and I was born with my legs. I was born with my hands all webbed. I didn't have five fingers or a thumb. It was all five fingers, and they were all webbed. I had six toes. They were webbed as well. So that should have been my sign of, why did I get into swimming, really? Because everything was just going for me there. And just a lot of visible differences that I was put up right up for adoption because where I was born in Ukraine, my parents didn't have the resources or the money to support all the medical care that I would need. And I don't know if a lot of people realize, unlike in the U.S., foster care really is the main, orphanages are not a thing anymore. It's mainly foster care now. But in Ukraine and a lot of places in Eastern Europe, there's government-ran orphanages, and then there are independent private orphanages within the communities of themselves. So I had an experience of both. The government ones are the ones where there's like a lot of widespread corruption that happens that people just aren't aware of. The last orphanage I was in was an institution. It was over 300 kids were there. Part of them had disabilities. Majority of them didn't. And it was not a boarding school like people think. There were 7 real orphans that didn't have families. And there were all the other kids had families, but they paid the government basically room and board for those kids. And it was split into a little 2 separate sections of that. That orphanage I experienced, and I say that orphanage because it was the last one. It's the one that I have the biggest memories from. And, you know, I had good memories, but I also had darker memories. I was malnourished, severely malnourished, and considered failure to thrive when my mom adopted me, because being adopted at 7.5 years old, I was 36 inches tall and weighed 34 pounds. And that is a healthy 3-year-old. Like, I have a niece or a nephew now, and they're like, oh my gosh, he's not even 3, and that's the weight. He's so close to the weight that I came, and I was almost turning 8. There was a lot of punishments and abuse and a lot of psychological, physical, sexual abuse, and just not a lot of treatment and just isolation. And it wasn't the best way to grow up, but it was the only thing I knew, and it became my normal.
8: That sounds incredibly painful to go through.
7: I didn't know any different, and I didn't know any better, that there was better. Pain, when you've experienced it for so long, it becomes normal that you just become immune to it and don't even know to recognize that was pain, or I don't feel safe, I'm not safe. I'm seeing a lot of my friends disappear and stuff. And it wasn't until I came to America and had safety, had my own bed, had toys, that I realized, wait a minute, so that wasn't normal. That's where the pain kind of started, was once I had it.
5: Fortunately for Oksana, the pain of living in an orphanage would soon be behind her. A woman from the United States was looking to adopt a child. And when she saw a picture of Oksana, their connection was instant and enduring.
8: The story of you meeting your mother sounds extraordinary. You were in touch with her before even meeting her in person, right? She kind of discovered you from afar.
7: So she saw a picture of me, and she wanted to adopt me before my 5th birthday. That's when she found out about me. And there was a lot of political things happening. Ukraine closed foreign adoption. America closed foreign adoption as well. My mom tried to send me birthday gifts. The orphanage and the director of the orphanage would just take them away. I never even saw them. Didn't know she even sent that.
8: Oh, it's so sad.
7: But what I did get was a picture of her, because she had to submit a passport. It was her passport picture. And I looked at that picture whenever the director of the orphanage would let me for 2 years. I didn't know why she wasn't coming to get me, because I knew what happens oftentimes is the only time we get food is when families do come and potentially choose to adopt a child. And so, of course, then the act comes on where they put clothes on us. We get food for the first time.
8: Oh, they're making things look like they're treating you well just when visitors are there putting on a show.
7: Yeah, and so the little girl's arrival, I learned to smile because I knew, and put on that show, because that was the only time I would ever get food, is in those situations, and which was really rare. But being a girl with a disability, nobody really wanted me, and I was getting older and older and older, and nobody wants to adopt older children as well. And so I remember 2 specific family members that said, we are going to come back and adopt you. We're going to be your new home and your family and mom and dad, but never come back. And you, at 6, you start to realize you're forming, and you know, you feel these things. And so when I was told about my mom, and there's going to be a new woman that's going to come get me. And because I said, do you want to look at a picture? I felt it was different. There's something different about this moment because I was never asked, do you want to look at a picture? And long story short, I looked at a picture every single day, as often as the director would let me, as long as I was a good girl, because when I wasn't bad, he would say, well, this is why she's not coming, because you're a bad girl and she sees it and she doesn't want a bad girl. She didn't know at that time I knew of her and was looking at her picture. And she's been fighting for me for those 2 years, even though they said, you can go to Russia and you can adopt a baby, which she wanted to adopt from the start, and you can have this baby within a month, 2 months. And she never gave up on me. She said, no, this is my daughter. I'm going to wait. Whenever I can, I'm going to come get her.
8: Wow, that's extraordinary.
7: And I think that's the power, like, of just who my mom is, because it is, she connected through a picture, a black and white picture of me, and it would have been easy to walk away and say, yes, I want my family sooner than not knowing when, if possible. And then, so finally that moment comes where she's supposed to come adopt me, and they wake me up and with all these other kids around, and they say, Oksana, do you know who this is? And in Ukrainian, I say, I know you, you're my mom. It just wild where my life is now to look back and think about that moment, because it's so vivid in my mind.
8: I can't even feel like I can imagine the emotions of a day like that.
7: And what she didn't know in that moment is that moment where I met her and she came, she saved my life.
8: What are your first memories of arriving in the United States with her?
7: My first memories were, I was really shocked to learn she not only had a car, but could drive.
8: Why is that?
7: So where the orphanage I was in, and it was such a small, small remote village, we had no cars. There was horse and wagons that's how we were transported to summer camps and stuff. So it was just the idea of a car was like, oh my gosh, what? Like you see it in movies, but to know it's real. And I now have a mom that has a car and yeah, I don't know.
8: Got a family car.
7: Yeah. And I don't know why the idea of, because I remember like when the caretakers were watching TV, they close the door and lock it behind us in our room, but you could see through a keyhole of the room, the flashes of the TV. And so you could see some of the TVs and the cars. And so like, it was just a weird concept to me then.
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8: When did sports enter your life?
7: I like to think sports, honestly, I've always been part of my life because I was always active. I was always climbing on bookcases and just always active child. And so I knew, like, athletically, I just wanted to move. My mom put me, when who was in Buffalo, New York, when I was first adopted. So she put me into ice skating. That was the first time. And she just really did that, put me into ice skating. And then we moved to Louisville, Kentucky, did horseback riding, which a lot of people don't know. And then did rowing. And for her, it wasn't about putting me into sports to be an incredible athlete because she saw something in me. I definitely didn't see anything in me, didn't know what an athlete was. So it was really around 13 where I kind of started being more consistent and understood sports, and rowing for me was that first sport that kind of I fell in love with and stuck with.
8: I know you've said before that sports helped you discover what your body could do rather than what you lacked. Is there a moment or time when you really felt a connection to that?
7: Yeah, I think it was on the Ohio River in Louisville, Kentucky, a rowing club. And for me, like, what I loved about rowing, and I was at 13, you're very opinionated. I mean, I was really opinionated as a 7-year-old too. At 13, you're very opinionated and very self-conscious of your body and what's different about you. And you're focusing on all the negatives. Everyone's pointing out all the negatives for you too, of what you can't do and why you can't do that. And what I loved about rowing was the way you propel the boat was the exact same way. If you look at it, I hate using the word able-bodied, but if you look at an able-bodied rower, normal slide seat, they're propelling their boat through the oars and what you're doing. And for me, that's what I realized when I started to row alongside. It wasn't just adapted, it was also able-bodied rowing. And I was moving just as fast as some of the boats and doing the same thing and out there. And that kind of, through the years and evolution of starting rowing as a recreational fun thing, transitioning to more competition and fighting my way into having para events. And that as I continued on my Paralympic journey and sporting journey and making Team USA, that's kind of where I started to realize that I do belong here. I am just as powerful. It just looks different. It only looks different. And that kind of helped me start to love more what I saw in the mirror too, because I really didn't love my body. I really didn't see myself as strong or capable or powerful or athletic whatsoever. And that was kind of, I guess, sports for me was that, it was that pathway and that bridge to learn how to love all of me, not just the parts I pick and choose.
5: At 13 years old, Oksana found something in rowing that she had never truly felt before, power and pride in her own body. So she kept competing. She started training with an Olympic rowing coach who helped her qualify for the 2012 Paralympics in London.
8: You know, I think about you, that evolution and getting to a place where it's like, I belong here. How much work do you think there's left to do to convince the rest of the world that, like, what do we still not understand about Paralympians, about adaptive sports?
7: Oh my gosh, so much. There's so much that society as a whole, I think we have grown so much as well, especially in the U.S., the way we view Paralympians and Paralympic athletes and the Paralympics, especially when I got into it in 2012 to where it is now. But there's still such big gaps. And I think the biggest one is people do not see it as an equal competition, as elite level competition as the Olympics, as NBA, as NFL, and the same level of respect in that competition. I think what is happening and the narrative of how people are sharing the stories is they're focusing on the disability, and then, okay, so this happened to you, and now you shifted, found sports, and now you become this. But they're not explaining the in-between of what actually happened also and the hard work that it took. When I was watching the Olympics, it's most recently the Winter Paralympics and Olympics, the competition and the narration wasn't about the sport. It wasn't about what's happening on the field of play. It was where this athlete came from and how they're just, every single athlete here is just so determined. And you don't hear that same dialogue on the Olympic side at all. And I think that is a big disconnect that still exists. But at the same time, it has grown so much because the opportunity for partnerships and partnering with brands was non-existent. I was living out of a car, paying to be an athlete, to now seeing more and more Paralympic athletes are actually having the ability to get partnership and sponsorship. And that, I think, slowly, in the way that we're becoming more visible on that, is helping change the mindset. But I think conversations like you're having with me is the true thing that can elevate the mindset.
8: Did you say you were living out of a car in kind of the early Paralympian days? What was happening? What was going on then?
7: So it was after London, was my first Paralympic Games, and then training for the 2014 Sochi Winter Games. And I was in Winter Park, Colorado. I've asked my mom, I mean, she'll probably kill me for saying all this, but like she took out of her retirement to help me get to London, to help me become a rower and an athlete. And I think a lot of people don't realize is how much our parents do and our support systems do to help us live our dreams and what my mom did for me.
5: Okay, let's back up for just a second. What Oksana is talking about right now, the cost of competing as a Paralympian, it's actually shockingly high. A 2024 report found that once you factor in expenses like travel, equipment, and renting practice space, getting to compete on the Olympic level costs an athlete an average of $12,000. Paralympians usually have to add in the cost of specialized equipment, making the number skyrocket to $100,000. And historically, Paralympians have been less likely than Olympians to be able to cover those costs with brand deals or sponsorships. That's the situation Oksana found herself in during her first few times competing in these games.
7: When I qualified for Sochi, my mom was helping me with an Airbnb that I had. I misjudged the amount. We've gotten to a fight right before that week of finances, and I did not have the last week of money to pay for that portion. And so what I ended up doing was in that parking lot of that place, it was a complex, like a condo-like place, I found the brightest lamp and slept under that behind the driver's side. And at that time, I had this car that it was beat up, didn't have the sealant around, so you felt the draft.
8: Oh, God.
7: Entirely. And Winter Park, Colorado is really, really cold. And I found out, because of my survival techniques of how to make food last longer from when I was a little girl, that if I rolled this ball of spinach and chew so slowly that you'll get fuller longer. And that's where, you know, and then in that moment, I was like, wow, I'm so lucky. I've been here before. I know how to survive through just this thing and make this last. Thankfully, I had the DVD thing that came down on the cart. And so I just watched Shrek over and over and over.
8: Why was Shrek the choice?
7: I love Donkey from Shrek.
14: Can I stay with you, please?
7: It's a childhood thing. Like when I was going through my amputations and was in Shriners for months and months and months, it was kind of that familiarity. I'm that athlete also because it's so familiar and safe and just, I can watch it for the 3,000th time and still laugh at the same spots as if I'm watching it for the first time. And it just made it feel lighter and happy, and I wasn't focused on that. And I'm a child at heart, really. I'm 36, but I think I'm stuck at a 9-year-old.
5: When Oksana took home a bronze medal at the 2012 Paralympics in London, that was just the start of her athletic journey. And from there, Oksana's journey gets kind of crazy. So please bear with me here. This is when Oksana decided to take her athletic skill to another level. She tried out cross-country skiing and within 14 months managed to qualify for all skiing events at the 2014 Paralympics in Sochi, Russia, including the biathlon, which is a combination of cross-country skiing and shooting a rifle. She took home a silver and bronze medal.
15: Yeah, and Oksana Masters is kind of one of those champion athletes. She sniffs out what it takes to win.
5: Come 2018 in Pyeongchang, Oksana was still skiing, and she earned 5 more medals, 2 gold, 2 silver, and 1 bronze.

0: starting today with 5 gold, 6 silver, 3 bronze, 14 medals on her way to a 15th career medal over the winter and the summer.
1: So by the time she gets to Milan, Italy for the 2026 Winter Games, she was the most decorated U.S. Winter Paralympian in history. And she added 5 more medals to her collection. That brings her current total to 24 Paralympic medals.
2: So I know you represent the United States. You're an American athlete, but you also talk about representing Ukraine when you're competing. Why is that so important to you?
3: Because it's in my blood. I'm Ukrainian. It's what runs through my veins. It's where I was born. I'm a very firm believer of remembering where you come from and where things start. And especially if you get to a point in your life where I'm so lucky to have what I have and achieve what I have. But I also know very well what it's like on the complete other side of it as someone who didn't have a voice and wasn't believed and overlooked. And I always questioned, why did I make it out of Ukraine? Because I had a really close friend there that I unfortunately had to witness, and she did not get out. And I felt it's kind of not that it was, I was in war and combat, but I still had a form of survivor's guilt through that side of things and being the one that got out and I have this life now. And I feel like that questioning years and years and years of why was I so lucky to get out was so I can be that voice for those younger kids, for the people in the orphanages, for my home country, because it's so important to remember your roots and where you come from. And yes, there were some bad things, but there's some really great things. And in 2022, not to go into the politics side of things, but when the war did break out,
4: Russia launches a full-scale attack on Ukraine from multiple directions.
3: I felt so selfish to go and compete in a Winter Games where I just felt like that's the most selfish thing I could do is compete when my home country, where I was from, where I have dreams of still meeting my birth family and seeing with adult eyes where I come from, where I grew up. And I didn't want to go. And my coach at that time was saying, you have no idea how many people are connected and support Ukraine and these athletes because through you. Because you're Ukrainian and your pride and your love for your country. And when I started competing, I united more so Ukrainian athletes and Team USA together in cross-country skiing. And we started doing more and they started talking and they started learning English and communicating. So created more friendships. And that is because of that Ukrainian part in me. And I feel like every athlete, no matter where you're from, if you're adopted or if you're from another country and now you live here representing your country in a sport, USA now, you have that power to represent more than just one thing. And that not on the start line, that's what for me, I don't represent just a girl. I represent single parents who raise their kids single parents and adoption and Ukraine dual citizen, being Ukrainian and American. Advocating for that.
2: I'm glad as you were wrestling with your coach over whether it was the right thing for you to do to compete that you decided to compete, because I do think it's so important to the country to know that one of their own is out there doing great things and representing and lifting up voices. The last thing I wanted to ask you about was your birth parents, because I know there was a narrative out there that they just left you at this orphanage because they didn't care about you. But I know you mentioned that you're hopeful to meet them sometime. Clear up that story so everyone understands what happened and understands your relationship with them now.
3: Yeah. I think a lot of people don't, I was such an angry child. I was an angry racer too, an athlete. And I felt like that was my secret power, is my rage and anger that all rooted from my birth parents giving me away. And why would they give me away and put me in this place where I would experience all these things? But when I was competing in Sochi, in Ukrainian news, they found my Ukrainian name and was connected through my birth brothers in there. And they told me the story of what actually truly happened. So this whole time I thought that they didn't want me. I was ugly. And so they gave me away and it was easier. But that's not true. Like, they didn't want to give me up. They just didn't have the money.

0: money and the resources for all the medical care that I would need. And the government was forcing her to give me up and would tell her, hey, she's just gonna die anyways. It's gonna be easier for you guys. And they were young. They didn't have that ability to make all these best decisions. And it was out of love. They gave me away thinking I had a chance at life from this path. And out of that love, she wanted to give a part of her to me. And that's how I got my name, Oksana, was because her name is Oksana. When I learned that, I felt so guilty for feeling so mad and hateful towards them because I didn't know they were fighting for me in so many other ways I did not know. I want to meet my birth parents with my mom now and just see why I have this flat nose and this hairline and why my hair won't curl and just see if is it also the same with them. But yeah, especially is interesting because I'm really, really so curious now because as I'm getting older, looking to my own family and looking into adoption as well. It's something I'm so curious about. And that's the one dream that for me, I will not stop fighting and chasing for.
1: And it sounds like you really want to be a mom yourself.
0: Me
1: What
0: too.
1: are your plans, and what excites you about motherhood?
0: I want to give something I never had from like birth and childhood and nurture and just, I have this calling, and I don't want to say I never had because my mom gave me that, but just from very early on childhood and knowing the power of my mom's love and how much she saved my life, I have this calling, just something in my heart where I just have this maternal feeling inside where I want to be a mom. I want to watch and help nourish and grow and water their dreams and watch them chase their dreams because my mom did that for me. I've spent almost 8 years of dreaming of what a perfect family is. And then I've going on 29 years of knowing what a perfect family is. And I want to now spend the next creating that family next.
1: Oksana, I thank you so much. It was so lovely to meet you. Thank you for spending time with us.
0: Thank you so much.
2: Next time on Sports in America, what happens when the worst season in franchise history also happens to be your first one as head coach? This is the reality for the Seattle Storm's Sonia Rahman. She's hoping her team's losing season gives players the motivation they need to redefine themselves next year.
3: It's a competitive group, it's a prideful group, and it very much is like a resilient group that's able to come in the next day or come in the next play.
2: Sonia's going to take us inside the locker room and show us what the stats and scores cannot. We'll also hear about her roots in an immigrant family and how she defied their expectations to become a WNBA coach.
3: And at some point, you know, my head coach was really mentoring me a lot, and she was putting the idea in my mind of, this is your calling. Like, this is what you should be doing full time.
2: That is next time on Sports in America. This is Sports in America. I'm your host, David Green. Our executive producers are Joan Isabella and Tom Gressler. Our senior producer is Michael Olcott. Our producer is Michaela Winberg. And our associate producer is Bibiana Correa. Our engineer is Mike Villers. 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Our talent booker is Britt Kahn. 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
1: It's by such a wide margin the largest disenfranchisement that's ever occurred. It's hard to compare.
2: In India, the world's largest democracy, parts of the capital city are on lockdown. For Saturday, October 10th, this is All Things Considered from NPR News. I'm Joel Rose. Coming up, the Gulf Coast begins to clean up as Isaias batters the south with high winds and heavy rain. A new artistic director rocks the Kennedy Center. And why aren't men participating in the conversation about Cornell and sexual assault?
3: This really is a story about men. It's a story about how men behave, about how they permit their peers to behave, and about the types of behaviors that are normalized.
2: Also, MacArthur fellow Emmanuel Wilkins explains how he weaves Black history into his music.
4: I wanted to write a piece that dealt with like ancestral memory, generational memory, cultural heirlooms.
2: But first, the news.
5: Live from NPR News in Washington, I'm Linda Kenyon. President Trump is lashing out at Ukraine's President Zelensky, blaming Ukrainian attacks on Russian oil infrastructure for high global diesel prices. As NPR's Tamara Keith reports, this comes one day after the president had what he called a highly successful discussion with Russia's President Putin.
6: After the call with Putin, Trump announced Russia would be sending diesel to the U.S. for purchase, something the president said he hoped would bring down prices for farmers and truckers. This is a reversal of U.S. policy meant to put pressure on Russia to end its war against Ukraine and required the U.S. Treasury to temporarily halt sanctions on Russian diesel. Speaking to reporters outside the White House, Trump expressed anger with Ukraine's President Zelensky.
7: I suggest they get a new leader who can make a deal, because he could have made many deals that for some reason he never does.
6: And to drive it home, Trump added, quote, I think it's time for Ukraine to get a new president. Tamara Keith, NPR News.
5: A weakening Hurricane Isaias, now a post-tropical cyclone, is being blamed for at least four deaths. The storm ran through Alabama after making landfall on the Florida coast last night. NPR's Bill Chappell has the latest.
8: One person died when a tree fell on a home in Escambia County, Florida. That's just west of where Isaias made landfall as a Category 2 storm in the western Florida panhandle. Another person died in Birmingham, Alabama. Here's Jefferson County Emergency Management Agency Director Jim Coker.
9: We did have a storm-related fatality overnight. A tree did fall on a house.
8: Isaias weakened into a post-tropical cyclone on Saturday, but its heavy rains could continue to cause flash flooding. It's also bringing strong thunderstorms and potentially tornadoes to areas far from the Gulf Coast. Bill Chappell, NPR News.
5: Krista Pike, who survived a botched execution in Tennessee, has been discharged from the hospital and is back in prison. NPR's Chandelise Duster has more.
10: Attorneys for death row inmate Krista Pike said Saturday that she has been discharged from a hospital and returned to Deborah K. Johnson Rehabilitation Center in Tennessee. Pike had been hospitalized after she received and survived two lethal doses of the sedative pentobarbital. Her attorney said in a statement that she is receiving medical care at the prison and that they are tracking her recovery. The statement said Pike is, quote, grateful to the first responders and her medical team for their care in these extraordinary circumstances. Chandelise Duster, NPR News.
5: President Trump says he is evaluating whether the U.S. should join Saudi strikes against Iran-backed Houthi rebels in Yemen. The president commented after another attack on Saudi Arabia's airport in Riyadh. You're listening to NPR. Some Chesapeake Bay oyster farmers and harvesters are getting a boost from robots. NPR's Ari Daniel introduces us to an engineer at the University of Maryland who's finding new uses for aquatic robots.
11: Oyster reefs used to abound in the Chesapeake, but over-harvesting decimated their ranks. Watermen face the daunting task of knowing when and where to harvest the adults. Mechanical engineer Miao Yu says the water's so murky that the effort tends to be a stab in the dark.
12: Our goal is to transform that guesswork into precision.
11: So she and her team scanned the seabed using sonar and video footage from a raft-like surface robot and a smaller underwater robot. They then use AI to stitch the visuals together and analyze them to determine if oysters are present and alive and how big they are. They're still refining the algorithms, but use hoping the technology might one day be modified and scaled nationally. Ari Daniel, NPR News.
5: Venture capitalists and AI founders attending Tech Week in San Francisco have been praising the White House's hands-off approach to AI regulation. President Trump recently hosted tech leaders in Washington, signing a voluntary safety pact for AI. The pact encourages AI labs to self-monitor, but it lacks detailed safety measures. These lack of safety requirements comes as some tech companies have revealed troubling hacking incidents involving their own AI models. I'm Linda Kenyon, NPR News in Washington.
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2: Welcome to All Things Considered from NPR News. I'm Joel Rose. Parts of the capital of the world's largest democracy are on lockdown tonight. Demonstrations flared across New Delhi today to protest a controversial revision of the country's electoral rolls. Authorities there have removed some 130 million names from voter lists or demanded more proof from residents to stay on the list. The protests took place despite authorities barricading routes and detaining hundreds of demonstrators. NPR's Dia Hadid is there, and she is on the line with us now. Talk about what sparked all of this. Millions of names being struck off of voter rolls. How did this happen?
15: Yeah, it happened because last year, India's Electoral Commission announced it would clean up the country's voter rolls by removing people who died, moved addresses, or were absent in general. And the ruling Hindu Nationalist Party, known as the BJP, also pitched it as an effort to root out illegal migrants who they claimed were on the voter rolls. And there are about 980 million people on those rolls. This is the world's largest democracy. But through the roll cleanup, an estimated 130 million names were struck off or were threatened with being removed. And one lawyer litigating against this special roll revision is Kasab Chaturvedi.
1: It's by such a wide margin the largest disenfranchisement that's ever occurred.
15: Now, critics accuse the Hindu nationalist government of trying to disenfranchise India's Muslim minority and other groups unlikely to vote for the ruling party.
2: And in the streets today, Dia, did authorities try to stop people from protesting at all?
15: Yeah, they did. Security forces barricaded the area around the city's designated protest site. They cut off the internet in parts of the city. They even rigged up a loudspeaker blaring recorded warnings.
16: Attention, please. Gathering here is not allowed.
15: So protesters, mostly young people, kept popping up in different places and police kept detaining them. One outlet, the Indian Express, reported that some 6,000 people were detained in all. And they included protest leaders who were picked up from their airplane seats right after their flight landed. One lawyer we talked to, who was hiding in a courthouse, told us that dozens of his colleagues were taken away. The lawyer's name is Dipankar. He requested we don't use his family name for his own safety.
17: I've never noticed such a large-scale detention of lawyers happening. It's unprecedented.
15: Unprecedented. That's a word we heard today a lot to describe the authorities' response. And at one intersection, we saw a rush of riot police blowing on whistles. They were running towards a young man. It appears he'd shouted a slogan against the government.
18: Where are you taking him?
15: Police were detaining journalists as well. Many of those arrested were taken to a sports stadium that police were using as a makeshift holding pen. And by the afternoon, protesters ended up gathering on a bridge. They chanted, "Delhi belongs to us all," and other slogans of the Indian left.
2: Wow, that sounds like a chaotic day. How has the government responded to these claims by critics that this is a mass disenfranchisement?
15: Well, the Electoral Commission has issued a statement saying everything they've done is legal, and they urged local officials to check if any voters were incorrectly deleted from the rolls. But the Prime Minister himself hasn't commented on the situation. Protesters accuse him of hiding behind the police, and they're demanding the resignation of the Chief Election Commissioner.
2: That is NPR's Dia Hadid in New Delhi. Dia, thank you. Stay safe.
15: You're welcome.
2: The Kennedy Center has named a new artistic director. And this is remarkable not only because of who was chosen, but also when. The appointment comes in the midst of the shutdown of the center's main building, most of its programming, and a legal battle in federal court. NPR culture correspondent Anastasia Silkas has the latest, and she joins us now. Hi, Anastasia.
18: Hey there, Joel.
2: So who is this new artistic director?
18: His name is Rick Canny, and he has a background as an agent and talent manager for mostly 1980s and 90s rock acts, folks like ZZ Top and Tommy Lee, the former drummer for Motley Crue. And I have to note, Joel, there's been no public announcement of his appointment. NPR obtained an internal email sent to senior Kennedy Center staff announcing that Canny would be leading programming. And the Kennedy Center acknowledged the contents of that email to NPR, but otherwise would not comment on Canny's appointment.
2: Okay, so he has managed rock artists, but does he have the chops to head programming for a place like the Kennedy Center, which has a lot of different kind of acts performing there, right?
18: Well, the Kennedy Center said Canny's been working as a consultant since April of 2025 and that he served as creative lead for the Kennedy Center Honors and the Mark Twain Prize, which are two signature events. But he hasn't booked the kind of performers that the Kennedy Center has showcased since it opened in 1971, like marquee contemporary artists, orchestras, dance, theater groups, folks like that. And Joel, qualifications aren't the only concern here.
2: Not the only concern. Okay, say more about that.
18: Well, while Canny's been working as a consultant to the Kennedy Center, we obtained another internal memo that expressed some concerns about expenses. The memo is from the center's then senior director of music programming, Sammy Miller. It was written in March, and Miller sent it to FLOCA and the Kennedy Center's HR department. And Miller said that during 1 month in early 2026, Canny had charged the center $30,000 in consulting fees, and that in another month, Canny had charged over $28,000 in fees and travel. And these expenses were made months before the board said the institution was on the brink of bankruptcy. NPR reached out to both Canny and Miller for comment, but we didn't receive a response. And we also posed questions about that memo from Miller to the Kennedy Center. It did give a statement to the New York Times. It did not answer us. It did give a statement to the Times in which it said that the $30,000 monthly consulting fee, quote, did not reflect Mr. Canny's current agreement. And it also said Canny's travel expenses had been reviewed.
2: How much does all of this matter, given that the center remains largely shut and that President Trump wants to keep it closed for a lengthy renovation?
18: Right. It is mostly closed at this point, but the Kennedy Center says it will maintain a small amount of programming. And meanwhile, the main building's closure is being contested in federal court. One thing that has come up throughout my reporting on the Kennedy Center over this past 18 months or so, talking with arts administrators around the country, is that booking performances for these kinds of venues is done years in advance. So we're in the fall of 2026. Programmers typically would be looking at 2028, 2029, 2030. So it would make sense for a venue like this to have someone in place now planning for the future.
2: That's NPR's Anastasia Tsiolkas. Thank you for joining us.
18: Thanks for having me.
2: Hurricane Isaias made landfall near Destin, Florida as a Category 2 hurricane last night. It is now a post-tropical storm, and its remnants are moving toward the Tennessee Valley. NPR's Sergio Martinez Beltran is in Pensacola Beach, Florida, and he's joining us now. Hey, Sergio.
19: Hey, Joe.
2: So how are things in the Florida Panhandle where you are?
19: Yeah, I mean, the crazy thing is that the sun is out, but Hurricane Isaias left quite a trail of destruction and disruption. Here in Pensacola Beach, some homes were severely damaged. I saw some that lost walls and roofs. There is some localized flooding in the Florida Panhandle and the Alabama coasts, and at least four people have died because of the storm, including two in Pensacola and two others in Alabama. A couple of those deaths came as the result of falling trees. But Joe, this storm has been weird. It shifted and made landfall in Destin, Florida as a Category 2 hurricane. And the storm surge was not as bad as expected. It ended up being about 5 feet under the forecasted 6 to 9 feet. But in that area, things are relatively okay. I mean, there's damage and fallen trees, but people are safe.
20: Okay, so what have people told you in Destin?
19: Many of them are surprised Hurricane Isaias made landfall in their town. Tim A. Sultan is a retired firefighter who lives on the water. He stayed for the storm, and he says the 105-mile-per-hour winds Isaias was packing were scary.
21: About 5 hours, I guess, continuous pounding. But it was crazy. It was coming out of the northeast, and it just wouldn't quit. I could feel my sliders flexing. You know, there's a couple of points in time where it was really bad.
19: He stayed in Destin to take care of his boat and his neighbor's boats. Luckily, the boats and the neighbors are okay. But you know, Joe, Hurricane Isaias has been super disruptive too. Earlier today, nearly 900,000 people in Georgia, Alabama, and right here in Florida were without power, me included. And also Larry Baker, I met him outside his house as he was clearing some debris from his front yard. He told me I caught him right before his beer break.
22: No power, no cell phone, no landline, nothing. My daughter's coming down from Little Rock, 10-hour drive, and I was trying to call her, tell her not to come, but you can't talk to anybody.
19: But Baker could get power soon. Florida Governor Ron DeSantis says some 16,000 utility workers were busy trying to get power returned to homeowners.
20: Hurricane Isaias came kind of late in the season, didn't it?
19: Yes, pretty late. I mean, it's the first hurricane of the Atlantic hurricane season. Think about it. The season runs from June to November, and here we are in October having the first one. Part of it is because El Niño, a naturally occurring climate pattern that has suppressed hurricanes in the Atlantic. And I think it's also important to note, Joe, that this is the first hurricane to hit the U.S. since 2024. So folks here in Florida, particularly the government officials, were worried about its potential magnitude.
20: Isaias is now a post-tropical storm. Briefly, tell us, what do you expect as it continues to move inland?
19: People should expect a lot of rain, especially those in Tennessee and Georgia. Again, there are concerns of flash flooding in some of these areas. But the good news is that it is expected to dissipate tomorrow.
20: That is NPR's Sergio Martinez-Beltran in Pensacola Beach, Florida. Thank you very much, Sergio.
19: You're welcome.

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1: Hey, I'm Cindy Howes. We'll dedicate the first half of the show to John Prine, who would have been 80 years old this year. Also, new music from Meeko Marx, Suitcase Junket, and Hermanos Gutierrez, and songs from Great Lakes Swimmers and Paul Simon. 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
3: I'm Linda Kenyon with these headlines. Hurricane Isaias has weakened to a post-tropical cyclone, but not before it swept through the Florida Panhandle and Alabama, causing at least 4 deaths. The storm also caused widespread damage. Hundreds of thousands of customers are without power. President Trump is lashing out at Ukraine's President Zelensky, saying Ukraine needs a new leader. His comments suggesting Zelensky hasn't done enough to end the war started by Russia comes as Russian airstrikes today killed at least 20 people in Ukraine. And the woman who survived that botched execution attempt in Tennessee is now back in prison. Krista Pike was released from a hospital and returned to the women's prison where she's been serving time for 30 years. I'm Linda Kenyon, NPR News.

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1: This is All Things Considered from NPR News. I'm Joel Rose. It's a boom time in Silicon Valley because of artificial intelligence. But a lot of people there worry about how long it's going to last. NPR tech correspondent John Ruich went into the belly of the beast, so to speak, at an event known as San Francisco Tech Week. Hi, John.
2: Hey there.
1: So what is Tech Week and what were you looking to find out there?
2: Yeah, this is a week of events around the city. There's dozens of them each day that are nominally linked to tech and the startup economy that Silicon Valley is known for. It's happening now. It's been going on for a few years and sponsored by this big investment firm, Andreessen Horowitz, and a bunch of other companies. And the events are networking and education events. They range from panel discussions with company founders to early morning cold plunges in the San Francisco Bay. There was even a networking event I went to where you could get microchips painted onto your fingernails so you could just tap on a phone and send someone your contact. I came to get a sense kind of what people right now in the thick of it all are thinking about and concerned about at this time when we're all kind of wondering where AI is taking us.
1: So to use a technical industry term here, what were the vibes like?
2: The vibes, yeah. You know, I heard people talk a lot about how things right now feel like a gold rush. Here's Drew Glover. He's the founder of a venture firm called FGV Capital that invests in early stage tech companies.
3: AI has created a boom and a revolution that I think is really exciting. Every tech business that's being created right now is an AI business, even if that's not necessarily the industry they're trying to impact.
2: Yeah, I just heard over and over again that AI is going to make everything cheaper. It's going to make stuff more accessible to us. It's going to free us all up so we have better lives. I came across a guy, you know, who made a company with AI that helps people find street vendors for food and helps those small-time vendors find customers. There's a guy building an app to help motorcycle riders locate fun roads to cruise on. There's a founder who talked about using AI to make it easier for companies to do performance reviews. I think we can all see why that might be a compelling idea. You name it, people are building it with AI now.
1: Did anyone you spoke to raise any concerns about AI?
2: Yeah. You know, if you scratch the surface, you do hear some ambivalence about it. Here's Capri Wheaton, who works at an AI startup studio.
4: It's definitely a weird period of time. I think there is a lot of optimism and, yeah, a lot of scary thoughts as well in terms of, is this an AI bubble? How long is all this momentum and hype going to last for? Is this all sustainable?
2: There is a massive amount of money being invested in AI right now. There's a tiny number of gigantic companies at the top of the heap, like OpenAI and Anthropic, with huge valuations. Everybody seems to be using their products. So there is this concern within the industry that it's dependent on a handful of companies and that flood of money that's really gushing through the industry right now. But what if it dries up? I mean, that's the worry. Could it be like the dot-com bubble that burst around the year 2000?
1: What about all the scary news about AI agents going rogue or posing an existential threat?
2: Yeah, the scary stuff. I asked about that. I got the sense that a lot of people in tech here at Tech Week see things differently. Here's startup founder Joe McCann.
5: If you're in the middle of nowhere, you're getting the headline of it's going to take our jobs, it's going to kill everybody. Here, I think you can see that there's a lot of really great people trying to do other really interesting things with AI in ways that you kind of only see when you're in it.
2: He said AI is a disruptive technology, and like the Industrial Revolution, it's going to disrupt things and unlock a lot of progress.
1: Okay, but how are people talking about things like job security and the cost of living?
2: Right, these are real problems. There was actually a panel that I went to, a panel discussion on basically how to afford living in San Francisco because it's become so expensive. You know, people in the industry are pretty well compensated, but there's a real sort of sense that they're worried about how long these jobs are going to last, especially as AI gets better at things like coding. Brian Huang is a software engineer.
6: Coding itself, like writing out code, it might be dead. But like software engineering, I think is still pretty alive for at least a few more years.
2: So that highlights the sense that there's uncertainty in the future. And if San Francisco has known one thing and it's become familiar with it since the actual gold rush, it's that boom-bust cycle.
1: For sure. That is NPR's John Ruich at Tech Week in San Francisco. Thank you, John.
2: You bet, Joel.
1: Are men participating enough in the Cornell conversation? Women across the nation and the world have been speaking out, sharing their experiences, expressing their pain and outrage about the accusations of gang rape at Cornell. The case has sparked deep conversations about misogyny and consent, which culture writer Louis Staples says men have been absent from. His latest piece for Harper's Bazaar is titled, "Women Everywhere Are Talking About Cornell, Why Aren't Men?" Welcome to the program.
7: Thanks for having me.
1: You know, I just want to say at the top that we are two men talking about this difficult subject. And you say that's exactly what is not happening enough. You write in your piece that, quote, men can and should be contributing to the conversation, but so far we're failing to meet the moment. Explain what you mean.
7: One thing that really stuck out to me when I was watching the reaction to these disturbing allegations, particularly in my own backyard as a journalist, actually, was the lack of coverage that it was receiving in men's platforms, men's magazines, places that have a notably male readership. So that was my first sort of point of call here, was noticing a real gap in places that normally have quite a lot to say about the state of modern masculinity and its direction. I'm under no illusion that men's magazines are where the majority of men get their news from these days. So I started thinking about, you know, the web of male content creators that we see online, even closer to home, just men in my own sort of online orbit. And again, there was this silence around this, which was only juxtaposed by the fact that women's platforms, women's creators, and women in my own life were posting a lot about it on social media. So it was a really glaring difference that I thought was definitely indicative of a gender difference in how this story is being approached.
1: You know, one thing that caught my eye about your piece, you say a lot of men switch into what you call listening mode. Talk about what that is and why you think in this case that it falls short.
7: I think that that's something that a lot of people can relate to when a big story happens that's perhaps not concerning a group that you identify with. We see that often in the news cycle. So listening mode I would characterize here is that perhaps a reason why there might be a male silence, especially on social media regarding these allegations in this story, is that men might not want to say the wrong thing. They might also think like, oh, it's making it about me at this time that lots of women are sharing, you know, sometimes very painful experiences from their own lives about sexual violence and misconduct and things like that. So I think that there's a semi-understandable impulse there. But what's problematic about that is that it doesn't really acknowledge the truth at the core of the issue, which is this really is a story about men. It's a story about how men behave, about how they permit their peers to behave, and about the types of behaviors that are normalized among men, how they speak to each other, and how they permit others to behave. So that's why I don't think listening mode really cuts it in this situation, because it kind of treats men as though they're removed from the story when actually they're a very integral part of it.
1: And a lot of what we're talking about here has to do with media, with men's magazines, and with social media. But you also say that the real work has to happen not just online, but in real life. What do you mean by that?
7: Look, I think each of us has a persona that we create online. We all live in a digital world. Actually, the easy part is reacting to it after the fact on social media. The silence around it gives us a suggestion of how much those conversations probably aren't happening in real life. For men, the really impactful thing here would be to say something in moments where there's a real social cost or potential social cost, such as challenging that man in your friendship group who makes misogynistic jokes, or who everyone knows acts like a little bit of a creep when he's drunk and it's swept under the rug and sort of glossed over. So I think that what we really need to see is men having more of those conversations, because the type of silence around those types of issues is what leads us to situations like this Snapchat group, where it's alleged that members of the fraternity were posting disparaging messages, photographs of Jane Doe on the Snapchat group, and nobody intervened or said anything at the time. The culture of silence is most harmful when it happens in social situations between men. I think it really trickles down. So the fact that men aren't talking about it publicly on social media, I think has a correlation to a silence in social settings, and that's how we end up with stories like this.
1: I've been speaking to culture writer Louis Staples. His piece in Harper's Bazaar is titled Women Everywhere Are Talking About Cornell, Why Aren't Men? Thanks for being here.
7: Thank you so much.
1: Did you catch what Secretary of State Marco Rubio said in a speech at the Acropolis in Greece this week? It was striking.
8: We choose the unapologetic pursuit of national power, to take back control of our critical supply chains, to reindustrialize our economy.
1: Basically, industrial advancement, Rubio argues, is a national security goal. The Trump administration has been intervening in private businesses, using government funds to invest in key sectors, and even taking out direct stakes in companies. NPR's Emily Fang reports that this model draws on industrial success stories in Asia.
9: Back in 2018, during his first term in office, President Trump started making the case for more U.S. government intervention in sectors like steel to spark technological and manufacturing growth.
10: Do you need some help from the government to get it started in the right direction?
9: And in his second term, his administration has moved beyond just tax breaks and tariffs. It's begun programs inspired by state venture capital funds. They seed semiconductor and rare earths and AI work abroad. This year, the government has invested directly in critical minerals companies. It's now even taking a portion of revenue from semiconductor companies NVIDIA and AMD, something Trump says the U.S. deserves to do.
10: I said, so if we're making it possible to build, we should get a percentage of the things that are taken out.
9: Post-World War II, industrial policy like this was highly associated with governments with more centralized economic planning. But it actually has American roots.
11: Industrial policy, in many accounts, got its start with Alexander Hamilton and his report on manufacturers.
9: Says Joel Dodge, director of industrial policy and economic security at Vanderbilt University. Though he notes industrial policy really took off in East Asia in the 20th century.
11: China, Taiwan, South Korea used the tools of industrial policy, whether that's subsidies or state-run investment banks or geographic clusters and place-based policy to tremendous effect.
9: And now industrial policy has fully boomeranged back to the U.S. That's evident in the work Mike Schmidt did. He used to direct the CHIPS program, a $39 billion initiative at the Department of Commerce, which began under the Biden administration.
12: It was about onshoring semiconductor manufacturing to the United States.
9: That happened, and the initiative is still ongoing under the Trump administration. Schmidt says he witnessed a shift in the conversation across the U.S. government starting in Trump's first term.
12: I think what changed was the perceptions of our relationship with China.
9: And global supply chains with China, which before had made goods cheaper and faster to make.
12: Those same supply chains suddenly look very different if that integration is with an adversary or competitor.
9: Ironically, China is one of the most prolific and successful cases in using industrial policy. Brad Parks at William & Mary in Virginia has spent years studying how China subsidizes key companies and industries at home and abroad. And since last year, he's noticed a striking similarity between U.S. industrial policy and that of China.
13: I think what the Trump administration effectively did was they said there's certain aspects of what Beijing's doing that are attractive to us, and we don't need to reinvent the wheel.
9: Particularly when it comes to energy and natural resources.
13: Taking equity stakes in critical mineral assets overseas is like taking a page right out of Beijing's playbook.
9: The Trump administration has taken industrial policy one step farther than China, however, by having the state directly hold equity in critical mineral companies.
13: Whereas, you know, in China, it's usually state-owned companies that are taking these ownership stakes.
9: And some U.S. deals have involved firms and funds with personal connections to the administration.
14: One of the notable developments under the second Trump administration in particular, which is how unilateral and personalist industrial policy has become.
9: That's Dodge at Vanderbilt again, arguing that approach opens up the U.S. to the risk of corruption. Rubio's speech in Greece, however, made the case the U.S. has no time to lose.
8: We will either choose to act now or lose the choice to act at all.
9: And Rubio framed industrial policy in militant terms as a fight for, quote, dominance of the technologies and industries of the future. Emily Fang, NPR News, Washington.

0: Coming up on the Georgia Health Report, we discuss how living in hotels affects the health of unhoused children. I'm your host, Emma Auer, alongside Andy Miller of KFF Health News and Health Beat. So about how many unhoused children are living in hotels in the Atlanta area?
1: Well, there is estimated that hundreds of children are in these hotels. It's hard to get a definitive estimate, but the school systems are telling us that they have hundreds of kids. So it can be an issue for the child's mental and physical health. A lot of times it's a single parent who loses housing. Either they can't afford rent, they are evicted. And because of the affordable housing crisis, there's not many places for these families to go. The alternatives can be a shelter or perhaps an extended stay hotel. These are places that you can pay a daily rate. There's not background checks or security deposits. And it's a refuge for a lot of families. Unfortunately, it can have real health consequences for kids if they remain in these rooms for an extended period of time.
0: Tell us about what happens to many of these children who live for extended periods of time in hotels. What are the health issues they tend to face?
1: Well, it can be multiple people in one hotel room. And some hotels, unfortunately, don't have the best conditions. They might have problems with mold. They may have problems with insects being infesting the rooms. It can be crowded. It can lead to physical health problems, allergies, asthma triggers. There can be a great anxiety or social trauma associated with this. There are some schools who recognize it, and we profiled one in Stone Mountain that recognize the challenges these kids have. It can also be a food insecure area. Some of these hotel rooms don't have kitchens. And I think that they're one of the things that Renu Reyesam, my coworker on this, and I tried to point out is it is kind of a hidden or unseen problem by many people, but it can affect children and it can affect their health.
0: Finally, how are advocates, officials, and others working to help these children?
1: There are some great advocates out there, and there's an advocacy group called SPARK that helps financially these families transition from hotel to an apartment or to a rental home.
0: To read more stories like this, you can visit KFF Health News. Andy, thanks for taking the time to talk to us and for writing this article.
1: This is a very important issue for people in poverty, families with low incomes. And the affordable housing crisis is not getting any easier. In fact, it's getting tougher for these families. It's good to shine a spotlight on their challenges.
0: The Georgia Health Report is a production of WUGA Athens. 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

0: After Kate Bowler was diagnosed with cancer, she became a fan of sarcastic self-help sayings. One favorite, what doesn't kill you, will try again tomorrow.
1: Things not having to constantly improve us give us the kind of liberation to be whoever we ended up being instead of whoever this story was supposed to make us.
0: The messy reality of life's hardest moments, this week on Hidden Brain. 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
3: I'm Linda Kenyon with these headlines. President Trump says he is evaluating whether the U.S. should join Saudi strikes against the Iran-backed Houthi rebels in Yemen. Houthi rebels claimed responsibility for strikes on the airport in Saudi Arabia's capital, Riyadh, this week. At least four people have died after Hurricane Isaias swept through the Florida panhandle into Alabama. The storm is weakened to a post-tropical cyclone. And authorities in Erie, Pennsylvania, say a shooting in a residential neighborhood has killed 9 people, including the suspect. 2 children and a pregnant woman are among the victims. The Erie police chief has described the circumstances of the shooting only as deeply disturbing. I'm Linda Kenyon, NPR News.

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1: From NPR News, this is All Things Considered. I'm Joel Rose. Sometimes journalists who cover a beat have an aha moment, something that marks a clear before and after. That was the case for Brett Neely, one of NPR's editors who oversees our coverage of artificial intelligence. It was about 4 years ago when he was editing our mis- and disinformation coverage of conspiracy theories.
2: The first OpenAI, like image generation models, started appearing.
1: He could tell this had the potential to cause chaos.
2: You could just start creating images of things and spread them online via social media and really confuse people about what actually happened.
1: Over the next few years, deepfakes became more and more common. And then in 2025, OpenAI released a video generator tool called Sora 2.
2: One of the first things I did when I got my hands on Sora was to make a grainy security style video of people stuffing ballots into a ballot drop box, because that was like exactly the kind of scenario I feared this stuff could be used for. And it just generated it like that.
1: Sora was later discontinued, but Brett's work, editing and assigning stories for our coverage of AI, has only expanded. And that was before the resignation of Jacob Coxon, a researcher at the AI company Anthropic, who resigned over safety concerns last month, focusing the world's attention on AI unlike any other story before. So when I sat down with Brett for this week's Reporter's Notebook, I started by asking him how that story informed NPR's reporting on AI.
2: I think that it has changed the pace, and I think that there is a lot more interest from our audience and, you know, from our news magazines and elsewhere for this kind of coverage. I don't necessarily think it has changed how we cover things. But, you know, we are sort of going back, and we have done some conversations as well that have just been a little bit more explanatory in nature. You know, I mean, I remember the week after the Coxon story broke, you know, editing just a basic conversation about why are there fears for humanity in this, and really trying to untangle, like, what is hyperbole and what we should actually be concerned about.
1: Can you point to a recent story that your team aired that you think encapsulates, I don't know, NPR's approach to reporting on AI?
2: It'd be hard for me to point to one. I feel like we've done a lot on AI lately.
1: Fair.
2: We've been doing some... just some very sort of explanatory reporting. For example, you know, out of this latest surge of interest, you know, in AI safety, both Anthropic and OpenAI have been talking about how they want to have these third-party evaluators sit in and evaluate their products before they're released. And so Huo Jingnan, who's one of the reporters on our team, you know, did a very like good and careful story kind of looking at, you know, who these evaluators are. And there are a couple of big issues with them. I mean, one of which is the evaluators say they're not getting enough time to evaluate these models.
3: All the researchers I talked to say that evaluation results don't do a very good job of predicting model behavior. They can predict all the ways people will interact with AI models, and they can predict how AI models will behave in situations that the evaluations didn't test for.
2: The other thing that we are trying to do is also be very clear that, like, it's not just these large, abstract, theoretical risks that people are concerned about, but, like, we just need to be talking about very specific things that are happening today that actually, you know, many people feel like are causing harm. We shouldn't just be talking about whether or not we're building Skynet and going to launch an army of Terminators on us. Like, I think that we should be talking about what's happening here and now.
1: Although we probably should not build Skynet.
2: We should not build Skynet either.
1: To be clear, NPR just this week announced a grant from the Tarbell Center for AI Journalism to support this coverage that we've been talking about. And I know you can't speak officially for the fundraising side of the organization on this, but listeners might have questions about how this is going to work. What can you say about how it'll work?
2: I mean, I would say that NPR regularly gets grants from foundations to cover certain subject areas. One of the conditions that NPR always puts is full editorial independence, and that is certainly also the foundation's policy. So, you know, they're happy to support coverage. They don't tell us what to do. We don't show them our work or anything like that. We go and do what we think is important, and we don't let the funders sort of dictate what we're going to cover.
1: When you and your team are talking about what to cover, what are the big questions that are driving your reporting right now?
2: I feel like this is now a beat that can't really separate the sort of politics and policy from the business side. And so I think increasingly there's just going to be a lot about how much of a political story this is, whether it's just in terms of voters, but also what future regulation is going to look like. You know, I think that there's a lot of reporting to do from inside the companies as well, and from, you know, the safety cultures that are present. And you know, I mean, we just keep seeing this contradiction of almost everyone in these companies saying, from the CEOs on down, sort of talks about what a powerful, scary technology this is, and it really needs to be regulated. But, you know, then they keep shipping new releases like almost weekly, and also feel like they can't stop. And I think really getting to the heart of that dynamic and that contradiction is just going to be a really important theme.
1: Do you ever look back at your story list and be like, ooh, we're kind of the doomer desk this week?
2: I mean, it's sometimes harder because the benefits haven't totally materialized, right? We are seeing disruption now, but the benefits of, like, you know, how does this sort of reorder business and things like that, like, those are still a little bit theoretical at this point.
1: Is there a story that you wish you had covered more, that you had put more resources on? And why do you think it did not get the treatment that you think it should have?
2: I think when the first trickles of information about the Hugging Face incident, that is where OpenAI disclosed that some of its agents, which are essentially kind of like autonomous programs, had hacked this other AI company, Hugging Face, and also hacked OpenAI. And that kind of led to the string of revelations about all the various websites that these agents had disrupted, or at least attempted to, or just, you know, done things that they weren't actually programmed to do. I don't think we understood the gravity of it immediately in the moment, and it took us a few days to really respond, I think, in the way that I felt good with. But that was also because, like, the information was kind of coming out in dribs and drabs, and it was a little bit hard to understand.
1: What is your personal relationship like with AI right now? If you don't mind my asking, like, do you feel like you have to be using it regularly in order to cover it well?
2: I think it's actually quite complicated, just because, you know, I'm never gonna edit a story with AI. I'm not gonna use it for writing in any way whatsoever. So I would say that I'm probably using it less than listeners might expect. You'll probably get a lot of flame mail for this. It's not that I don't use some of the different chatbots from time to time, but I don't have them integrated into my workflow, because I don't know a way to do that I feel like would be sort of true to our promise of delivering news made by humans for humans. So in that sense, I'm maybe not as much of a power user as some people. But also, there's just the level on which, like, this is actually already embedded into our lives in ways that we're not even, you know, fully conscious of. And it's like, you know, every time you do a Google search result, there's an AI summary. And those AI summaries are

0: him up and asked what it felt like to get the life-changing call.
1: Well, it's cool to be kind of blessed on a random Tuesday, you know what I mean, with that news, you know?
0: Wilkins is also a multidisciplinary artist whose work is rooted in history, from narratives of injustice and pain to moments of joy and grace. When we spoke, I asked how he draws on historical acts of violence against Black people in his music.
1: You know, a lot of it is spending a lot of time with the material, spending a lot of time with the archives. I think a lot of it is actually about mining the ruins my own self and having a deep relationship and an embodied relationship, sometimes in a, you know, kind of masochistic way, in which I'm really like spending a lot of time with really grotesque subject matter. And
0: what does that sound like?
1: It sounds like emotion. And I think that's like the privilege of sound and music, is that, you know, it can make us think about these worlds of emotions that we may not have the words for. A really vivid example would be on something like Mary Turner and American Tradition. There's something that does feel quite narrative about the way that the song goes, but in a lot of ways when I composed it and when we performed it, there was no preconceived notion of what a narrative could sound like. And so I think that one's like a really great example of kind of emotion, you know, building out a certain storyline.
0: I want to ask about your album, Blues Blood. For several of the live performances, you and your ensemble were joined by a chef who prepared a meal on the stage. Explain what you are trying to do there.
1: Mm-hmm. I wanted to write a piece that dealt with like ancestral memory, generational memory, cultural heirlooms, things that get passed down through, you know, through the bloodline, things that get passed down generationally that don't necessarily have physicality to them. And so I'm thinking about music in that way. I'm thinking about dance in that way. I'm thinking about the transatlantic slave trade, in which there were, you know, a lot of things that Africans could not bring with them physically to the Americas. And so what we're really thinking about is the way that like immaterial art forms really flourish. And I think about food as another one of those kind of immaterial archives and one of those cultural heirlooms that gets passed down generationally. I was really just thinking about the improvisational and also deeply rigorous and theoretical art form of the culinary experience, and how that, you know, serves a really similar and parallel function to what it feels like to play music and also to interact with our ancestors throughout studying this music and also thinking about recipes.
0: What was it actually like on stage?
1: Really strange. Usually when I'm in that close of proximity to food, I am in my mother's kitchen, or I'm cooking in my house, you know, or serving food, you know, from friends at the house. And so there's like this kind of communal atmosphere that I think is sometimes lost on the bandstand, and something that I've always yearned for. And that kind of multi-sensorial experience of, you know, being able to smell food being made on stage, I think it really like dissolves the bandstand in a beautiful way, where it's not about performance anymore. It's actually just about, you know, a bunch of people gathering together and hanging out and jamming, you know.
0: Did you play different?
1: Totally. Yeah, you definitely play different. It feels like no one's watching you, you know. It feels like you are with friends as well. I think there's something that's like, there's something about food that kind of removes the veil in a lot of ways. I love going out to eat and sharing plates with people, because it no longer is about whether like you have enough, but it's about whether the person next to you has enough, you know? Oh, who wants the last bite? I think that sort of like care and courtesy for other people is a practice that like I really have fell in love with. And it's also something that is like super, it functions in a really similar way to what it feels like to improvise and play with people on, you know, in the context of music.

0: Okay, explain what you mean by that. Like, how does the care of, like, offering somebody the last bite translate to a musical improvisation setting?
1: There's this really, like, interesting balance between collectivity and then, individuation, right? Like, my concern is, you know, throughout the concert, man, how much, like, did the piano player get enough time to solo? Did the vocalist get enough time to solo? Has the bass player taken a solo yet? You know, like, I think about, like the bass player is like the quietest instrument on stage and the drummer is the loudest. Yeah, we're always just constantly considering everyone on stage in a very similar way to how one would consider other people in a meal.
0: As someone who got the MacArthur Fellowship at a relatively young age,
1: mm-hmm.
0: you hopefully will get a long time to use it, right? What are you hoping to do?
1: I think in my musical practice, there's also a visual art practice that is kind of embedded within that, in which I'm like making graphic scores. Those graphic scores are some works on paper and then also sometimes larger scale sculptural pieces, similar to the playground that I mentioned, which was like 20 feet by 20 feet. And then I've also been making some megaphones that are also pretty large, like 6 feet by 12 feet. And so, you know, those things cost a whole lot of money to make, materials and things. And so a lot of that work actually, we'll see a categorical difference and escalation in my process.
0: I've been speaking with Emmanuel Wilkins, the youngest winner of this year's MacArthur Fellowships and a saxophonist based in New York. Thank you so much for talking to us.
1: Thank you so much for having me. It's really a pleasure.
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8: I'm Shankar Vedantam, and from PRX, this is Hidden Brain. 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Through science...
9: Not a lot of people know that this is happening.
10: I fell off my chair when I saw the initial set of results.
8: And storytelling.
11: I just did something extremely wrong.
12: I thought, okay, that's it. I can't take this anymore. I'm going to quit.
8: We give you new ways to see yourself.
11: There's more than one of you in there.
8: And the world around you.
12: Empathy, at a deep level, is the understanding that someone else's world is just as real as yours.
8: When someone shares terrible news with us, we often try to find silver linings. We try to make sense of the incomprehensible.
13: We think of every dark chapter as something that has to be contained, and then not just maintained, but improved.
8: Resisting the narratives we force on tragedy. First, this news.
14: Live from NPR News in Washington, I'm Linda Kenyon. The Pentagon has acknowledged U.S. casualties in the war with Iran are higher than previously announced. As NPR's Quill Lawrence reports, 22 Americans have died since the war began.
15: A Pentagon spokesman told NPR the way casualties are being counted is being standardized, and that the department will begin posting numbers that are, quote, pending adjudication and may change. But this is not the first time the Trump administration has abruptly posted new numbers or changed the way it counts casualties from the Iran war, spreading the numbers of wounded in action, killed in action, and non-combat casualties as if they were not part of the same war. Two leading Democrats on the House Armed Services Committee said in a statement that while they were glad to see the error had been corrected, there is, quote, no excuse for a mistake of this magnitude. Quill Lawrence, NPR News.
14: Cleanup is underway after Hurricane Isaias, now a post-tropical cyclone, left at least four people dead and hundreds of thousands of customers without power. NPR's Debbie Elliott reports the storm made landfall last night near Destin, Florida, as a Category 2 hurricane.
16: Hurricane Isaias came ashore with 105-mile-an-hour winds, a 5-foot storm surge, and heavy rainfall, causing damage from the Alabama Gulf Coast into the Florida Panhandle. Florida Governor Ron DeSantis says emergency crews are working now to clear down trees and power lines and repair damaged water systems.
17: It's still a very hazardous situation. All the assets are there to get the power back on, make sure all the roads are clean and safe, and that's being done. But just please continue to exercise caution in the next couple of days.
16: The remnants of Isaias are moving across the southeast with a risk of flash flooding. Debbie Elliott, NPR News, Crestview, Florida.
14: A growing number of voters are using AI chatbots to research their ballot and help them decide between candidates for the upcoming midterms. As NPR's Maham Javed reports, the trend cuts across party lines.
18: One in five U.S. voters say they consult AI chatbots for election news and voting. And the American Association of Political Consultants Foundation says Democratic and Republican voters are using AI chatbots at similar rates. There are concerns that the bots can be subtly persuasive and perhaps agreeable to a fault. Adam Johnson is a voter in West Virginia who has used ChatGPT to research his ballot.
19: ChatGPT is just kind of a people pleaser. It just aims to please. So whatever you lean towards, it will speak positively about it.
18: Experts say these attributes can leave readers feeling more confident about their knowledge.
14: You're listening to NPR News. The public comment period closed this week for a federal proposal to gut the standards for the nation's largest early education program. Tens of thousands of people posted their concerns. NPR's Sequoia Carrillo reports.
20: The Trump administration's proposed changes to the Head Start program garnered more than 40,000 comments over the last 2 months. The administration says the move to take 133 pages of guidelines and reduce it to only a handful is meant to reduce administrative burden on Head Start centers, but advocates say the move will undermine the program's standard of care. The 6-year-old anti-poverty program provides preschool and child care along with meals and support services for qualifying families. The program serves more than 700,000 kids each year from birth to age 5. The proposal now goes back to the Trump administration to reply to public comment. Sequoia Carrillo, NPR News.
14: Mortgage rates have ticked higher for the 7th week in a row, driving the average long-term home loan rate to its highest level in nearly 3 years. Mortgage buyer Freddie Mac reports the 30-year fixed-rate mortgage climbed to 7.40% from 7.28% last week. 1 year ago, the average rate was 6.30%. The average rate is now the highest since November 16th of 2023, when it was at 7.44%. Higher mortgage rates can add hundreds of dollars a month in costs to borrowers. I'm Linda Kenyon, NPR News in Washington.
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8: This is Hidden Brain. I'm Shankar Vedanta. In 1759, the French writer and philosopher Voltaire published a satirical novel about a young man and his tutor. Pangloss, the tutor, instructs the student, Candide, that they live in, quote, the best of all possible worlds. As the story unfolds, Candide witnesses war, disease, natural disasters, torture, and death. Pangloss encounters many of these tragedies himself. Yet, no matter what happens, he continues to insist that everything is unfolding exactly as it should. It's from this character that we get the word Panglossian, describing someone who relentlessly maintains that everything is for the best. Most of us are not as optimistic as Pangloss. But many of us do carry assumptions in our heads about how life works, that good choices lead to good outcomes, that the world is fair, and that everything will make sense in the end. These assumptions are often unconscious and unarticulated until something happens to destabilize us. This week on Hidden Brain, when bad things happen to good people.

0: Modern life gives us remarkable control over our surroundings. We can navigate unfamiliar cities, communicate across continents, and order almost anything with the touch of a button. Day after day, the world responds to our wishes. It's easy to start believing that life itself works this way, that with enough effort, planning, and good decisions, we can shape our destiny. But sooner or later, many of us encounter a reality that refuses to submit to our wishes. At Duke University, historian Kate Bowler has studied the currents that shape people's cultural and religious worldviews when they encounter these unexpected events. She's also had occasion to think about this in the context of her own life. Kate Bowler, welcome to Hidden Brain.
1: I'm so glad to be with you.
0: Kate, by the time you were in your mid-30s, you had achieved some significant personal and professional milestones. What was your life like at the time?
1: Well, I finally got my ridiculous dream. I know not everyone wants to be a historian when they grow up, but both my parents were professors, and all I wanted was to live in a tower with many books and gargoyles. And so when I got a job like right out of grad school at Duke University, it was truly so much better than I ever thought I could achieve.
0: You were also, I understand, married, and you just had a child?
1: Yeah, I married my high school sweetheart, and I'd had years of infertility and finally had this like squishy little baby that smelled like applesauce and cookies. And just like, I was just one of those like seasons in the sun. This kid came to me as a complete revelation. Yeah. I never thought I could have him. And so when I was finally just, he's in my arms, it really felt like everything had come together.
0: So amid all these positive developments, you'd also been experiencing some stomach pain. And I understand this was bad enough that it would make you periodically keel over for a few minutes?
1: It was like very sharp, sudden pains, and it would just come and go. So I would be walking down the hallway and then all of a sudden just like double over and need a minute. And I thought, well, this is like not normal. So I went to every doctor who would have me. And because I'm at the university, it was really only like a two building over walk to try to see every single specialist. But every time they couldn't find anything on a scan and said it was probably normal.
0: You had one memorable meeting with a gastrointestinal surgeon. Paint me a picture of that encounter, Kate.
1: By the time I got this appointment, I was truly at my wit's end. I didn't look well. I looked like sweaty, and like my mouth was tinny with like the saliva that you get from being in too much pain. I looked fried. I felt fried. And then when I just got yet another, there's nothing we can do, I lost it. I was like, I'm not leaving this. I'm not leaving this room until you give me another scan.
0: And what happened?
1: I went and did the scan and went home. I figured they'd find something in my gallbladder. There was some talk of like maybe it was just kind of like wonky numbers in my gallbladder and they would just have to do a minor surgery and no big deal. And so I was at the office the next day. I was walking on my little treadmill and got a phone call from a nurse who I'd not met. And she said that the results of my scan showed, and then it was very blurry in my mind. Like I knew she was talking and I couldn't figure out what the words meant. It was something about how it was everywhere. And I said, I'm sorry, I don't understand, what's everywhere? And then she said, cancer. And I couldn't, I think she was trying to like get me to come into the hospital right away. But all I could think to say was, but I have a son. Because it was like, it was honestly the best argument I could think of, like why it shouldn't, why this can't happen and why this shouldn't be me. And I like left my office in my work outfit, went to the hospital, got admitted, got changed into one of those blue rough cotton gowns, and felt like I suddenly started a very different life.

0: So you were 35 years old at the time, Kate, and you went from basically nothing to stage 4 cancer in one conversation.
1: Yeah, that's right. And I honestly, I don't even think I knew what cancer was. Like, I didn't have cancer in my family. I knew it sounded bad. I thought it was something that happens to you if it's passed on to you or if you have something obvious. It truly had not one framework in my mind that it could happen to me.
0: I'm wondering what conversations you had with your husband, Kate.
1: I'm sure that the things that happened in those, like in what feels to me like forever, probably only happened in like 2 days, but it felt like it was just a whole new world. I had to suddenly say everything. I love you. I'm so sorry. Please take care of our son. Has anyone called my parents? Like, it's the weirdest thing. You're not sure if you should prepare everyone for the worst or if you should suddenly start acting like I was somehow going to find my way out of this.
0: You're a religious person, Kate. Did you find yourself praying at the time?
1: Prayer is not, I don't know. It's just always been like breathing for me. And all of it was rage. Like, we're just rage. I can't believe this is, you know, and just like, God, why is this happening to me? Haven't I been faithful this whole time? I sometimes think of it as like, you've got 2 p.m. prayers and 2 a.m. prayers. And like 2 p.m. prayers are like pretty reasonable. They are nuanced. They have some measure of like, okay, I can see the reality of this whole thing. 2 a.m. prayers are like, God, make it stop. I will do anything. And there's also a complete surrealness to it. Like, is there anything I can do? God, I swear to you, if I get through this, I will, you know, and do anything you want. Be anyone you want. Just get me out of this.
0: At times like this, Kate, I think what we end up mourning is not just what's happening to us, but we also mourn the things that we thought that we would do and we fear that we are not going to be able to do. Talk about that. What were the dreams that you were mourning that were not going to come true now?
1: I really wanted to see the pyramids when I was little. I got a hieroglyph set. Why wasn't I an Egyptologist? Why didn't I work for the UN? What about all these people I thought I would be? And places I thought I would go, and the person in particular I thought I would make my son by being able to go everywhere with him. I used to change his little diaper and like in that those like sweet middle of the night moments and be like, wow, I want to take you everywhere. I would say it over and over and over again. So the idea that I would not become all of those people and that somehow it would foreclose a story for everyone else, and it felt like there could have been so many more worlds to discover.
0: In the wake of her diagnosis, Kate struggled to deal with the ways her beliefs about herself and her life had been shattered. But as she began to share the news with others, she encountered a new problem. That's when we come back. 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I'm Shankar Vedantam.

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1: Oh, isn't it? Oh, I noticed, Doc. Oh, his hanging things. Look. What is this?
0: But why do people like me love being scared? A new series about fear, Sunday on Weekend Edition from NPR News.
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3: 2 years after the biolab fire in Conyers, residents are still searching for answers. 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I'm Pamela Kirkland. 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
4: 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This is Hidden Brain. I'm Shankar Vedantam. When someone we know experiences a tragedy, most of us instinctively want to help. We offer comfort, advice, prayers, whatever we can think of. These gestures are often sincere and generous, but they can also be driven by something we rarely acknowledge. Other people's tragedies force us to confront the possibility that our own lives are not as predictable or secure as we'd like to believe. Kate Bowler is a historian at Duke University. After she learned that she had stage 4 colon cancer, she found herself observing the ways people in her life reacted to her situation. Kate, some of your friends, and these were primarily your fellow academics, responded in a distinctive way to the news of your cancer. I understand it involved extensive use of internet search engines?
5: Yeah, I think researchers want to research, and there was a very frantic attempt to outknow this very sudden diagnosis. And so, yeah, my colleagues just were looking into genetic mutation possibilities. I remember how tempting that was. My mom found me one time at like 1 a.m, sitting in the middle of the floor, and I printed out all the blood work and all the paperwork and all the from everything that, you know, that everyone wanted to try. And I had them spread out around me. It looked like rings of a dying tree. And my mom said, "Oh, hon, like, you can't outknow this." And everything in me was like, "Yeah, but I have to try."
4: Another group of your friends, Kate, responded somewhat differently. These were your hippie, crunchy friends. What did they say?
5: They were very eager for me to explore the nutritional reasons why this had happened to me. I think every cancer opens up like a different kind of conversation about causality, and colon cancer gave me all the food medicine people. Hmm. I got three new juicers, unwanted juicers. I got like, there had been a recent like spate of like cure your cancer with a kale was very hot at the time. So I really got a lot of the very highly specific diets, nutritional advice. People just like came over and poured vegetables on my doorstep, basically. Hmm. And the reason why that was more uncomfortable than the attempt to outknow it was really starting to creep into the, wasn't it your fault? Hmm. Like, have you been eating a lot of red meats? I had somebody actually slap a cookie out of my hand at one point as I was like sitting after chemo, just absolutely exhausted, and like, slap a cookie out of my hand because didn't I know that sugar causes cancer? And it was very, it was hard to go from now trying to live in a newly highly medicalized world where all kinds of things have to happen to your body that you don't get to pick. And then the second you get home, now have all of everything that I put in my mouth be evaluated.
4: So your academic friends were trying to help you think your way out of cancer. Your crunchy friends were trying to help you eat your way out of cancer.
5: Yeah, that's exactly right.
4: Now, you're a professor at Duke University's Divinity School, and many of the individuals you know are people of faith. I'm wondering how your religious colleagues and friends responded to the news of your illness.
5: It was actually one of the most meaningful things I have ever experienced. Right after I was diagnosed, they held an impromptu church service, and I saw the recording later, and it was like shocking to me to see people that I'd only seen in very respectable settings, like beg and plead and weep on my behalf. Like the desperation that comes from a certain kind of faithfulness that like God hears, God might answer, maybe God might

0: So you wrote about your diagnosis in an essay that was published in the New York Times, and you received many letters subsequently, Kate. Not all of them were as kind or as generous as your colleagues at Duke University. Tell me about some of the feedback you received.
1: I thought that I had tried to write an article that was basically saying that it's incredibly painful to die in a culture where everybody has a reason. And one of the great ironies, of course, was that many people read that article and was like, oh my gosh, it feels like this woman would really like me to let her know what the reason is. I will send that to her now. And so I got thousands of pieces of mail. I got banners with triumphant scripture that I was supposed to repeat over and over again so that I could be healed. I think one of the meanest ones was somebody wrote the reasons why he thought that I probably deserved to die on the back of a church bulletin. And I think most of the attempts were trying to pour certainty over pain and to say, let me fill in the spiritual gaps and give you a spiritual explanation for how God works. God is just. There must be something in here about God's justice that you're not acknowledging. God is understandable. Surely you can sift through your own spiritual past and find some kind of opening, some kind of causality. Or actually maybe God has provided a set of spiritual tools that you're not using. Let me explain them to you so that you know what to do. And some of them were from other religious traditions. For those who believe in reincarnation, don't worry, your story will go on. I will never forget the love in some of these very heartbreaking notes about Kate, I have wasted my own life. I wish there was a way that you could take a little of mine and I could take a little of yours and we could make a world that is fair.

0: I understand that at one point, one of your neighbors stopped by your house to share a sentiment with your husband.
1: Yes, I had a neighbor stop by, and she told my husband, well, everything happens for a reason. And he immediately just said, I'd love to hear it. I'd love to hear the reason my wife is dying.
0: The responses to your illness were so consistent that you eventually divided them into different categories, and you describe these groups of people as the minimizers, the teachers, and the solutions people. Unpack those terms for me, Kate.
1: Well, the minimizers are pretty sure that whatever is going on, it's probably not as bad as I think it is. And so these were at least, any sentence starting with at least is typically a minimizer. At least you're at a good hospital. I remember when we were in the earliest days really struggling with whether or not this would bankrupt me and my family and my parents, actually. At least someone said, you have the intellectual resources to deal with it. I always wanted to like push back of like, at least it's not stage 5 cancer. Like, when do I graduate into your compassion? So yeah, at least minimizers are pretty easy to spot. The teachers want you to learn something that might save your own life. And it could be an emotional lesson. It could be a medical lesson. But that there's always, have I heard about, you know, drinking the blood of ducks from Albuquerque. Like, it could get increasingly, like, ridiculous. But there's just such a, in the face of this much pain and uncertainty, they need to hand you a lesson so that you can climb your way back onto the boat. The solutions people are upset that there is not more certainty and that you should be on a quest to really solve the problem of pain. And so solutions people are not going to believe that you've ever done enough. And they're going to want to hear you say that there's a new clinical trial that you're in, that there's like another faith healer that you're listening to or seeking out, but they will never accept that illness is likely something that's happening to you and not with your consent.
0: So I'm hearing a common thread in all of these responses. People are trying in some ways to preserve a sense of logic and order around an event that was frightening in its randomness. Does that sound right to you as an explanation for these different veins of feedback and advice?
1: Yeah, I think that's exactly right. There's a genuine discomfort with that degree of uncertainty. And the immediate next step is to try to transform a tragedy into a kind of lesson or staging ground for some kind of next step. And this seems to me to be like a deeply American impulse, is that there's no setback, just set up, that this can't simply be an undoing, that there has to be math here. This somehow will have to add up.
0: You know, one thing I'm thinking about here is the concept of a just world. This is described by the psychologist Melvin Lerner, for example. And he theorized that people have a deep-seated need to believe that the world is fair, that life gives you what you deserve. And in some ways, this might be a defense mechanism. You know, this terrible thing happened to Kate because somehow she deserved it, but I don't deserve something like this, so it won't happen to me.
1: Mm-hmm. I think, too, one of the extrapolations, particularly in, I mean, most theological traditions, is also just working back from the character of God. If God is good, if God is loving, if God is ... then surely, like, what good God? Like, as little snippet in the New Testament says, when your child asks for bread, would give them a stone. And so I think some of it too just comes from like an intuition about about the goodness of why we were made. So why is it then that it looks, when you look around, like we're all just stumbling headlong into pain after pain?
0: Talk a moment about the desire for control here. When you tell me about your colleagues Googling the heck out of the Mayo Clinic website, I see people desperately trying to reassert control over something that feels uncontrollable to them.
1: Yeah, this definitely stems from, I mean, the many forms of what I think of as like everything is possibilism in particularly in American culture, is they're worried that if not everything is possible, then we sink into nihilism and despair and nothing is possibilism. And what it's really lacking is the kind of precision and nuance around being able to define a space between these two totalizing frameworks. But people will immediately assume that it looks like you're just giving up.
0: You found yourself growing angry at the reassurances that were offered by people in your life and by the culture at large. And your irritation came to a head one day when you were at the hospital gift shop. Can you describe for me what happened, Kate?
1: I am a researcher who has spent so long studying these forms of American certainty. I'm really good at spotting which books in the marketplace blame people for their own illness. So when I was walking by the hospital gift shop, I noticed that there were a number of books for sale in the hospital that offer a pretty simplistic solution for why people have cancer and why people are sick. And so I went in with just a researcher's certainty that that shouldn't be there here in this hospital. So I started dismantling the bookshelf, just like clawing these books off the shelf, looked over and realized there was like basically a 12-year-old running the gift shop that was like, probably looked at me and was like, ma'am, are you crazy? And then I just thought, no, I should probably explain. So I was like, I promise I'm not crazy. This is my area of expertise. But of course I just looked absolutely unhinged, as now I'm like stacking them on the ground and being like, no, I will, don't worry. I'll give you recommendations of what other books you can, that you can put up here instead. So as I'm tearing them off, some very sweet manager has been brought out to like put them back on and assure me, of course, they don't know what these books say. And but I just everywhere I looked, there was somebody trying to sell a solution that it becomes a particular form of cruelty when you're the one suffering.

0: So as a historian of religion, Kate, you recognize the roots of some of these ideas in a phenomenon called the prosperity gospel. Explain this idea to me.
1: The American prosperity gospel really comes out of a series of religious ideas from the late 19th century, and they are mostly ideas about the power of the mind. They argue that every person, through the incredible latent power of the mind, that they can harness their own thoughts and channel them in a positive direction. Mm. And if they can channel the power of their mind through positive words, that they'll be able to unleash reality. So just as God said, let there be light and there is light, so too then believers, any right-thinking, right-speaking person, should be able to create a new reality. And that's a religious tradition called New Thought. And it starts in a very rarefied religious form, but almost immediately it makes its way into Good Housekeeping magazine and the very cheap emergent genre of self-help. And so soon, people from, you know, the very rich to the very poor are beginning to hear more and more how a certain kind of very positive American can live out the American dream if they can think and speak in a particular way.
0: And how does this theory then account for people who are suffering, for people who are diagnosed with stage 4 colon cancer?
1: Well, I think the most straightforward answer would be that we have failed to produce the results of the right kind of faith, and that we would need to double down on thinking positively, speaking positively, that our symptoms are effectively lies, that are acting louder than the truth, which is that we have control over our bodies. This is a very mind theology. It acknowledges the reality of the body. It's not like Christian Science. It's a cousin of Christian Science. But it says, actually, like, the body isn't evil, but it needs to be tamed by these positive words. Hmm. And so that everybody has the power to do it. So there's no exception. But if there's no exception, that means there's no excuse.
0: So in other words, the guy who's writing on the back of a church booklet and who sends you that booklet in the mail is basically saying, look, you know, if only your thoughts were redirected in the appropriate way, you wouldn't be suffering. And the fact that you are suffering suggests that your thoughts are not directed correctly.
1: That's right. I think what prosperity believers get frustrated by is that people like me are not harnessing their power as effectively as they could. So sometimes they'll say things like, it's like you were handed a check and you won't take it to the bank, or it's like there's a light switch right there and you just won't flip it. So this power is inside of all of us. We just need to activate it, and then we will be able to see the results in our health, in our wealth, and in our overall happiness. So just look around. You are your own show and tell.
0: Following her cancer diagnosis, Kate discovered that when tragedy strikes, people often rush to explain it. Some see a lesson, others a blessing in disguise, still others a test of character or faith. Beneath these different stories lies a common impulse, a desire to make sense of the senseless. When we come back, what would happen if we didn't seek to control, to explain? What would happen if we stopped asking, why me? You're listening to Hidden Brain. I'm Shankar Vedantam.

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3: 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I'm Shankar Vedantam. 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Again, that's feedback@hiddenbrain.org. Kate Bowler is a historian at Duke University Divinity School. She is the author of Joyful Anyway, as well as Everything Happens for a Reason and No Cure for Being Human. After your diagnosis, Kate, you started to focus on helping people come to terms with the fact that bad things sometimes happen for no rhyme or reason. Explain why this was important for you to do.
4: The truth is, I was very lonely. It had been all of that cultural messaging about how it was, probably my fault. You know, what could I still do? Why wasn't I fixing this already? And my illness was just like, it wasn't just that it was a 3-month stretch or a 6-month stretch. It just went on for years. And so in that long period, I realized how desperate I was to tell a different story and really to hear the stories of other people who'd gone through similar things. And so that really began my deep desire to try to create a little bit more loving ambiguity around why people suffer.
3: I understand that you actually have some anti-self-help sayings on your bookshelf.
4: Yes, I have a few favorites. What doesn't kill you will try again tomorrow. Really makes me laugh. We made a big one, me and my friends, that said live, laugh, ugh. That really brings me joy. Yeah, I think things not having to constantly improve us give us the kind of liberation to be whoever we ended up being instead of whoever this story was supposed to make us.
3: I'm wondering what you would say to people who would tell you, you know, I actually find comfort and reassurance in those kinds of messages.
4: Well, I think there's a difference between forcing people into stories of exhausting, contextless hopefulness. Mm. And I think what people are really asking for in times of suffering, which is they want to be able to look into the eyes of someone who loves them and say, first, will you be a witness? Will you see what this has cost me? And then we need them to say, I will keep pace with your hope. I will hold your hope when you can't any longer. And also, I won't turn away from the difficulty of what you're trying to do, which is still hold possibility, but not be blind to reality.
3: There's a tension here, Kate, because I think there is some medical evidence that people with a more optimistic outlook tend to do better, both when they're dealing with illness, but even when they're not. But also, of course, being relentlessly optimistic, relentlessly positive can also be delusional. And there's a real tension between those two things.
4: Yes. I think we should parse the word optimism there, because there's, I think these are different flavors of, you know, of feelings that we want to group onto the positive end of the spectrum. I would imagine that it's people who still hold open what better might look like, that there are still beautiful things ahead of them. Like, that to me is a deep, stubborn kind of hopefulness that I imagine does have enormous health implications. Mm. Those kinds of people are going to hold a sense of like self-continuity between the person they were before, the person who is frankly being robbed in the meantime, and the person who they might yet be. Now, I think this is different though than a certain kind of blind optimism, of what, why we would say toxic positivity, is because people like that who say, I will be okay no matter what, those people are not emotionally flexible. They are quite unlikely to listen to the advice of their doctors, who might be giving them what they would then consider negative confession, or that's the religious term for like negative words that they worry might create reality. So I've been to prosperity gospel funerals, people who died after having forced everyone around them to say that this could never happen to them. And the kind of devastation that happens to the people who were never allowed to admit the truth, I can't overstate how awful it is to be forced to live inside a world in which only good things can happen.
3: You draw on the work of the philosopher Charles Taylor to argue that we can endeavor to remain porous. Explain this idea to me.
4: I think Charles Taylor is the genius of explaining the modern self. And he has a very helpful distinction between the way we imagined our selfhood, our relationship to the world in a pre-modern version as being porous, as being the idea that ourselves are the very nature of our being is open. And he meant it not just in a sentimental way, like to God, but also to like terror, to despair, to reality, big R reality as it is. Now, that we prefer to have what he called the buffeted self, which is the self as a sealed off project. This is the modern self. Hmm. Frankly, this is the self that's most likely to be an optimizer, to want to make every act of both meaning and longevity and happiness a kind of project. And the problem with that kind of self is we're going to look at ourselves and see only homework. It's just like a project to be finished. And I think what's so exhausting about being us now in an age of AI and social media and endless everything is possibilism is that we think of every dark chapter as something that has to be contained and then not just maintained, but improved. Hmm. And what's kind of lovely about Charles Taylor's vision is that, like, if we are the porous self, if we're the one that is sometimes acted upon, then maybe we don't have to have such a like a fists clenched attitude toward us as a self-improvement project. Hmm. Maybe we are more open to both the good and the bad. But when we relinquish that kind of self-making, I think we will find that in that possibility, more beautiful than bad will come our way. And we will have spared ourselves the delusion of that much control.
3: I mean, in some ways, the idea that pops in my mind as you describe the work of Charles Taylor is that if you think about species that have scales on the outside, they are hunkered down. So if you think of a tortoise inside a shell or a turtle inside a shell, You know, you have the hard stuff on the outside and it's armor that protects you against the world. And it is something of a radical risk to put your nerve endings on the outside because, of course, that exposes you to pain. And many of us respond to that by trying to build psychological armor to protect ourselves. But really what I'm hearing you say is that when we do that, we also seal ourselves off from everything that is good and positive and beautiful and not just things that are painful.
4: I think that's perfectly said. I think this is partly why the modern self is so impervious to beauty, is because when they tried to immunize themselves against uncertainty, they accidentally made a prison.
3: You also talk about the importance of embracing the absurd, and I understand that you've actually gone to some lengths to try and embrace the absurd.
4: You're saying that in such a nice way because you know my answer is so stupid. I really love dumb stuff. And I think it's partly because when I was diagnosed with cancer, it was frankly like all of tragedy is, it's just absurd. It's just dumb.

0: adventure and being opened up to the world that I don't always get to choose. It's that like, it makes me feel like life is full, even when in a moment it should have been empty. But look, there it is, the world's, you know, largest frying pan.
1: You also write that we can get over our fear of asking for help, a fear that you yourself experienced. Talk about this and the importance of doing so.
0: I think one of the great lies of pain is that it will never end and that no one wants to hear about it, because isn't it so dark and frankly costly? And it is costly. Like, we'd be lying if we didn't say it doesn't cost the people around us when we are miserable. But those lies will convince us of something which is utterly untrue, which is that people don't want to help. Yes, it will be costly, but people want to reach out. They wish they had something to do. They love to feel useful. And frankly, like, in the end, we are all going to be group projects. And so I had initially really believed that because all these bad things were happening, that somehow I was the bad thing, and that I shouldn't burden people with the reality of how scared I was, and frankly, all I needed. Like, in the early days, I had to get medical treatment outside of the state, and I couldn't afford my own plane tickets. And it was so embarrassing, because we don't want to say the thing that is true, which is that medical bankruptcy is the number one form of bankruptcy in the United States. And that it's not just that something bad happens to you, but it threatens to take everything that you love. And so we get really scared that if people knew that, that all of a sudden you'd be alone in a different way. And it frankly, like, it just isn't true. Like, we have to find more and more ways to let people know how they can help. And frankly, like, it will create new kinds of relationships and friendships that you wouldn't have dreamed if you just stayed an autonomous robot your whole life.
1: You talk about the importance of rousing ourselves to provide service to other people. And in some ways, this is related to what you just talked about, but perhaps not just providing service at a time when, you know, someday in the future, when we are past an illness or past a period of suffering, but even when we are suffering, to ask ourselves how we can be of service to other people. Why do you think this is important to do?
0: There is a really weird relationship between joy and service that I think is underestimated. And I say weird because it's just not good math. It should be that when we give, we have less, because that's how subtraction works. Like, it's like, it's just not how it is, though. Like, there, so partly, so joy is socially contagious and it's highly connective, meaning we feel closer to other people and we feel more enlivened. And it often is triggered by service. So sometimes when we're going through something awful, like, I should just carry this by myself. One thing that we will have forgotten is people derive enormous satisfaction and meaning making from being able to do something useful for others. I told every single person I know how much I love gummy bears. Do I love them that much? Not that really. But like, I knew that what people wanted was to feel like they had a way to delight me when they knew that my life was pretty awful. And so I still get gummy bears from friends. And what they're saying is, we're all desperate to find a foothold into each other's lives. Give people an opportunity to share in your delight, and I swear to you, it will bring them joy.
1: A reminder, has this conversation evoked your own experience with adversity and loss? 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So, Kate, in August 2024, you were able to announce that you are in durable remission from cancer. You've said that even though you are now cancer-free, there's no going back. You write, "I am forever changed by what I discovered. Life is so beautiful and life is so hard." Unpack that idea for me, Kate.

0: is so beautiful and life is so hard is just something I realized I was saying over and over and over again right when I got sick. It was, I could feel my own heart breaking from my own life, from my own son, from my own family. But then I'd be like at the hospital and someone would lean on someone else's shoulder and they would, you know, put a strand of hair behind their ear. And I realized just like how beautiful everyone is, like how heroic everyone is, as they are all going through things that we can't possibly understand. And that cracking open to the beauty and the tragedy of the world, it did convince me that a broken heart is an open heart. And it's that kind of hero's journey feeling that I feel like once I was set on it, it has utterly changed how I hope to see other people forever.
1: Kate Bowler is a historian at Duke University Divinity School. She's the author of Joyful Anyway, as well as Everything Happens for a Reason and No Cure for Being Human. Kate, thank you so much for joining me today on Hidden Brain.
0: This was an enormous pleasure.

0: Hidden Brain is produced by Hidden Brain Media. 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Tara Boyle is our executive producer. I'm Hidden Brain's executive editor. 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I'm Shankar Vedantam. See you soon. I heard it on Hidden Brain. 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
1: 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I'm Peter Biello. 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
4: Welcome to Folk Alley, your weekly deep dive of the best in folk roots and Americana-ish, adjacent-ish. I'm your host, Cindy Howes. Coming up, we'll hear new music from Miko Marx, Suitcase Junket, Caroline Cotter, Hermanos Gutierrez, also favorites from Great Lake Swimmers, Paul Simon. We'll start the first half of the show with a set for our dearly departed and deeply missed John Prine, born October 10th, 1946, would have been 80 years old this year. This song is a previously unreleased outtake from his 95 album Lost Dogs and Mixed Blessings from a new archival release, Found Dogs. Here's John Prine, World Without Love on Folk Alley.

Trey Burt, who John Prine personally signed to his label Oh Boy Records in the fall of 2019, the last artist personally signed by John. We heard Moths Crossing from Trey. Also, Kurt Vile with a John Prine cover. John is actually duetting on that song that was released 6 months after he died in April of 2020 from COVID. John Prine would have been 80 this year, born October 10th, 1946. We're playing a set for John, who is deeply missed on Folk Alley. I'm Cindy Howes. Trey Burt was only one of two artists added to Oh Boy's roster in a 15-year span alongside Kelsey Walden. She released an album in 2020 with this John Prine song, Sam Stone. Here's Kelsey Walden.

About 3 months ago, I was in Rome, Italy, not New York. I don't know what I was doing there, just there. I got this sandwich one day, and they gave me a newspaper with it. It was the only newspaper they had there that was in English. And they had all the news from all around the world just crammed into 4 pages. Didn't even have any funnies in there, you know. Every time you turn a page, something just jumped right out at you, you know. So I found an old friend in there, and I wrote her a song. It's for Dear Abby.

Wrapping up a set for John Prine, who was born October 10th, 1946, 80 years ago. We lost John too soon in 2020 from COVID-19. That is my favorite John Prine song, Dear Abby. I have a very clear memory of walking around Central Park very early in the morning listening to that one on the radio, which was recorded live at a gig in 1973. Coming up, hang on to your hat for this new Meeko Marks song. I'm Cindy Howes. It's Vocally.

Miko Marx is a vision. She says, perseverance could be my middle name. Despite my willingness to give up, I have not. The song Hell or High Water comes from a deeply personal place. Over the past several years, she has lost her mother and sister, the end of her 29-year marriage, and a period of depression and isolation that left her struggling to find her way back to herself. But the song isn't about everything she's lost. It's about the fact that she's still here. This is new from Miko Marx, Hell or High Water.

The pioneering gospel singer and electric guitar innovator, Sister Rosetta Tharpe, who died at the age of 58 on October 9th, 1973. That song features Sister Rosetta as well as Marie Knight in a traditional call and response format, with Rosetta singing a short line followed by Marie Knight's response of that same line. It's "Up Above My Head, I Hear Music in the Air." Also, we heard new music from Miko Marx. It's Cindy Howes on Folk Alley. Suitcase Junket is the one-man band, the incredible one-man band of Matt Lorenz. The new album is To Go On, and it was created in the wake of losing his sister, Kate Lorenz, in 2022. Here's new music from the Suitcase Junket.

0: New album from Caroline Cotter, a wonderful Maine songwriter who travels all over the world. Last time I saw Caroline was at Folk Alliance in New Orleans earlier this year, and I have this wonderful memory of singing and dancing together while we watched Great Lakes swimmers play Your Rocky Spine, which we heard right before that. Caroline Cotter's new album is The Answer. Coming up, we will hear birthday boy Paul Simon. I'm Cindy Howes, and you're listening to Folk Alley.
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0: Paul Simon is 85 this year, born October 13th, 1941, in Newark, New Jersey. He said the first time he ever heard rock and roll was in 1953 when he caught the song Gee by the Crows on the Make Believe Ballroom radio show. He said it was really the first thing I heard on there that I liked, and it was really the first time I heard rock and roll. That was in 1953 at 11 years old, right around the time he met Art Garfunkel for his birthday. This seemed like a good one. Here's Paul Simon.

Laura Marling, and I know I did not play it on the show today, but Laura Marling has a new Raffi cover album that I cannot stop listening to with my 15-month-old and her friends as they bounce around my house. And if that is your scene, I highly recommend it. It's Laura Sings Raffi for your soundtrack as the babies bounce around your house. That was All My Rage. Very different different tone for Laura on that track. And new song right before that from Hermanos Gutierrez in that set. I'm Cindy Howes on Folk Alley. Leon Bridges is trying to cheer you up with his new album, Happiness Anytime. And I'm telling you, it does the job. The sound returns to the warmth of his debut album while embracing the groove and adventurous spirit of his collaborations with the band Krungbin. Here's Leon Bridges.

That's Willie Nelson wrapping us up this hour alongside his son Lucas on lead vocals for that Hank Williams song, I Saw the Light. The album The Willie Nelson Family was released in 2021, a country gospel favored collection featuring songs like that Hank Williams song, also George Harrison, Kris Kristofferson, Hank Williams, A.P. Carter. That album features his sister Bobby and his sons, as well as his daughters, Paula and Amy. 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It's Folk Alley.

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3: 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This time, our broadcast features a performance by M.J. Linderman recorded live at the 40 Watt Club on February 11th, 2026. This recording was engineered and mixed by Elijah Morris, and we have Elijah in the studio with us. Elijah, tell us a little bit about MJ and about this show.
4: Yeah, I really enjoyed being able to go to the show and have the opportunity to record it. I've been listening to MJ for a while now, about a year, really into his work with the band Wednesday, and his solo stuff as well is great. He kept making reference throughout the show to being on a bit of like an MJ strike, so many of the songs that were performed were either unreleased or references to music that Drive-By Truckers fans may be into, which I know that he is also himself a big Drive-By Truckers fan, so I'm sure that must have been great to be able to open for them.
3: So you referenced him opening for the Drive-By Truckers. And every year, the Drive-By Truckers play a four-night run at the 40 Watt Club here in Athens, Heathen's Homecoming. And the Drive-By Truckers leader, Patterson Hood, curates these shows, artists he loves that he thinks their fans will appreciate too. They had Wednesday before, and MJ was still in the band at that time. And so given how well MJ has done, he's almost too big to be an open